0: later, even the Vikings approached Scotland with a degree of caution. However, Vikings did eventually settle in Scotland, mixing their own fierce warrior blood with that of the Picts. By the time Fraser Dundalk is born, the Scots' reputation for ferocity is well established.
1: So, for example, we have a 12th century chronicler, Aelred of Rivo, and he's a Cistercian abbot. He's writing from Rivo Abbey in Yorkshire. And he records these amazing battles with between the English and the Scots, and he describes the Scottish behaviour. And he uses all of the tropes, the normal words that we would associate with a Scottish warrior. Savage, barbaric, brutal, unrelenting, all of those things are in his sources. He goes a step further. He particularly singles out the Galwegians, so the men of Galloway, and this is a really interesting choice. He calls them baby killers. He said and some of his fellow chroniclers, they make these descriptions, the men of Galloway, not nice, crushing babies beneath the hooves of their horses' feet, ripping fetuses out from pregnant women's stomachs, and dashing the fetus on stones, murdering, raping, setting fires.
0: Like later Hollywood producers, medieval scribes did not always let the facts stand in the way of a good, blood-curdling story. But there's no doubt that medieval Scots were fearsome warriors. Their reputation was well-founded. However, before the Wars of Independence, most of their fighting involved one Scots clan pitted against another.

0: It was known as the Gathering. Chieftains and clansmen of the great clans came together in one place. Bagpipes sounded, the Highland Fling was danced, and Highland games were played with gusto. Contests, such as the tossing of the caber, where competitors see who can throw a 20-foot pole the furthest distance, and hammer throwing. All good, clean fun. But don't be mistaken. Clan membership was a matter of blood, soil, and warrior pride. Even today, for many Scots, clan membership is serious business. For Fraser Dundike, at large during the turn of the 12th and 13th century, clan membership was everything. Born into one of Scotland's first major clans, his loyalty to clan comes before loyalty to country, and certainly before any crown. It all sounds very team-spirited, but Scottish clans spent much of their time fighting one another. They lived off the land and the cattle that grazed upon it, so most of their disputes were over territory and livestock. These disputes could be bitter and bloody. Some of the better-known grudge matches went on for centuries.
1: Two of these were the Campbells and the MacDonalds. We don't understand why. We really don't have any records. There's a lot of different mythical ideas that one cow was stolen here, or one person was raped here, or one person was killed here. Pretty much like any feud, it starts, and then it continues on because nobody will stop it. This one continued on for centuries.
2: It's an excellent example, one of the longest-lasting ones. And in fact, they still have a saying, never trust a Campbell, because of how the Campbell-MacDonald rivalry ended.
3: Somebody like James VI is trying to solve what he calls his Highland problem. And so you get into the 18th century, you have the massacre at Glencoe, which is one of the more infamous ones, where the MacDonalds let the Campbell agents in and put them up for the night and give them hospitality, and then the Campbells murder them in their beds.
0: This was the bitter end of a clan feud that had begun in the 13th century and lasted at least 500 years.
2: It's a bit of a depressing thing that one of the defining characteristics is not letting a grudge go, but we've got so much evidence of families who make it their business to hate another family for a period of several hundred years. So, quite simply, the dispute between the Campbells and MacDonalds is about power and proximity. They are neighbouring clans in the West Coast.

0: Whether the Scottish clans were fighting each other or battling so-called Outlanders or Sanoks, what kind of weapons did Scottish clansmen like Fraser carry into battle?
1: But the Scottish culture, especially the Highland culture, is for valuing speed and tactics over brute force and sheer volume of weapons. We like to have this notion of the Scottish warrior who is armed to the teeth, the knife hidden in the sock and, you know, extra things that could be brought out into battle. And it's certainly the case that most soldiers, most warriors are going to be having more than one weapon.
2: So swords probably, but certainly spears are absolutely a classic part of warfare across the Middle Ages, and the West Highlands and the Highlands are no different. But also things like axes, very much the West Highlands in particular are quite known for the axe, sometimes with a long shaft, so it's not a hand axe, it's a two-handed, almost like a spear, but with an axe head on the end. The Loch Arbour axe is probably one of those types of things, and so with a longer reach and ability to do more damage.

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0: chance against the English. And here it is, Stirling Bridge, the only place for miles where an invading army could bring its supply wagons. If the Scots attacked here, the English would be left with two not very good options, either to stand and fight at the crossing or withdraw, leaving northern Scotland to the Highlanders.
1: So the Battle of Stirling Bridge is an excellent example of where the Scots can really excel, because they size up the geography, they make a stand at a very strategic point, and they wait. They don't go and rush to meet the English. They wait around the corner behind a hill, and they are poised and ready to flood down as quickly as possible and massacre them. Stirling Bridge was so narrow that only two people on horseback could travel at the same time. An English army was enormous. It would have taken them hours to cross the bridge.
2: It's only partially a battle, I suppose. It's an ambush. The Scots secrete their army in a wood, in a forest, largely, so that they're hidden mostly from view, and they let the English army start to cross this bridge at Stirling. And then when the English army is partway across, the Scots descend on the English army and attack them while only half of them have crossed the river. And so the English are then, there's only half of their force to fight the Scots. They have the river at their backs, and they are defeated in relatively short order.
0: Stirling Bridge was a resounding victory for William Wallace and the Scot rebels. The tide had turned in their favour, or so it seemed.
2: In the wake of Stirling Bridge, the Scots go and raid into England, threatening even somewhere like York. They descend quite far into England. And so that very much takes the war to England again, just when the English have thought that the war is over, effectively. Of course, the English will come back, but for that kind of short period of time, the Scots seem to have the upper hand.
0: King Edward was not going to tolerate this rebellion for long. Less than a year later, in July 1298, the English would have their revenge on Wallace at the Battle of Falkirk. And this time, it was they who made use of a tactical advantage, the longbow.
3: Scots get lured onto marshy ground in Falkirk, rather stupid maneuver by William Wallace, that where Edward is able to lure his major portion of the troops into ground that they couldn't move across very effectively, and then Edward stood back with his longbowmen, and they launched arrow upon arrow upon arrow onto him, and they were poorly armored and thus completely defeated rather quickly.
2: This is a very different battle from Stirling Bridge. This isn't an ambush, this is a proper set piece. And the Scottish army at Falkirk, what Wallace decides to put the Scots into a series of divisions called Shiltrams. And so you have your infantry in a large body, all armed with spears, and those spears are then pointed out the way. And so it forms something like a hedgehog, so that the English cavalry, if it attacks those standing groups, can't break through. And indeed, the horses and the knights will hit the spears before they ever get to the soldiers. And this is what happened. The English charge time and again against the Scottish divisions, but without any effect, and the Scots are holding firm, and it looks like it might be going the Scottish way. But at that point, Edward I makes the decision to withdraw the cavalry and bring forward his archers. And the archers then proceed to pour missile fire into the Scottish divisions. And the Scottish infantry are not well enough protected to withstand that sort of attack.
0: Once the English longbowmen created gaps in the Scottish defences, their cavalry swept in and the Scots turned and ran for their lives. William Wallace would remain on the run for nearly 8 years before he was betrayed, captured, and taken to London to be tried for treason in 1305. He was sentenced to death, but the execution was barbaric, even by the standards of the day. After being dragged naked through the streets by a horse, Wallace was hung. Then, while still alive, he was eviscerated, castrated, and finally beheaded, drawn, and quartered. His head and body parts put on display to discourage anyone else with similar ideas of rebellion. But for the Scots, being

0: Being the contrarians they are, it had the opposite effect. Fraser Donnedyke was born just a little too late to fight for William Wallace. But he surely would have if he could have. But as the horror of Wallace's trial and execution sunk in, another Scottish clansman was stepping up to take his place, Robert the Bruce, Scotland's most famous warrior king. To fight for Robert the Bruce in the cause of freedom becomes Fraser Donnedyke's greatest ambition. And soon, he will get his wish.
1: Robert the Bruce is held in even higher esteem than William Wallace because he had a successful, decisive end point and because he became king. So he gets all the credit for ending civil war, for restoring business as usual in Scotland, and for ending this English incursion into Scottish affairs.

0: Robert the Bruce was as ambitious as he was brave, ruthless as he was resolute. In some respects, Bruce was like a Macbeth who got away with it. Exhibit A, he killed his main rival for the Scottish crown, John the Red Comyn. Not on the field of battle, but in a church. The Franciscan Church at Dumfries, to be precise.
1: So what we do know is when Robert Bruce is meeting John Comyn, they're meeting to make an alliance, to have peace. Everything looks pretty good. And then suddenly Robert Bruce pulls his dagger and sticks it right between Comyn's ribs and kills him. And he walks out and says, yeah, well, peace has been made. Alliance has been made.
0: After murdering John Comyn in February 1306, Robert the Bruce was hastily crowned king. But a series of defeats by both rival clans and the English forced him into hiding. Now he was a king only in name. Things were so desperate that the Bruce hid in a cave where, legend has it, he observed a spider take 7 attempts to spin a web. 7. Robert the Bruce concluded it would take that kind of persistence to win the Scottish crown. So we took up where William Wallace had left off. Today, we would call it guerrilla warfare.
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0: In their battle for independence against their hated English overlords, the Scottish clans are determined to follow the example set by their fallen hero, William Wallace, and pursue guerrilla tactics to demoralize and deplete their enemy before confronting them on the battlefield.
1: Certainly to the English opponents in the medieval period, guerrilla warfare tactics were not playing by the rules. So they're not chivalric. They're not meeting at a battlefield out in the open, but they are relying on their strengths. And to a lot of English chroniclers in particular, this isn't on. And it allows them to build up this portrayal of the savage, barbaric, uncivilized Scot because there is such a contrast in behaviour in battle. It is unfortunate, but that's how it has been portrayed in all of the sources. So guerrilla warfare, it's very much in view in some of these key wars of independence successes. It's about intimate knowledge of the terrain, and you would not expect an English army or even English scouts to be able to identify a place of battle. So this is something about being in the land and being off the land and knowing where to go.
2: Robert Bruce plays for the English for a while, and he realizes that they're rather weak when Edward II comes on the throne after his father's death in 1307. So Edward II has great failings, and he knows he's not like Edward I was. So Robert Bruce rebels. He's not particularly successful at the beginning, but he catches the same spirit, and he catches some of the same men who had fought with William Wallace, and they start unifying and coming around him.
0: Confronting the English army in the open field was at first out of the question, so Bruce staged a series of surprise attacks on castles held by the English, and it is during one such attack that we'll see Fraser prove his mettle. With his small band of warriors, Fraser waits until nightfall, and then they scaled the fortress walls with grappling hooks and rope ladders. A few men can now sneak inside and open the gates to larger bodies of bloodthirsty Scots who rush in and literally catch the English while they are sleeping. These kind of attacks not only returned castles to the Scots, but also deprived the English of key bases and supplies. The American General Patton once famously advised would-be leaders to, quote, do everything you ask of those you command. And in the winter of 1313 at Perth Castle, Robert the Bruce showed his personal courage by wading across an ice-cold moat before climbing up a rope ladder and opening the gates. Fraser, of course, will follow wherever the Bruce leads.
3: Well, you have the example at Perth where the Scots swam across the moat. Bruce is there with them, swimming across the moat to deploy these special scaling ladders they've had developed so they can chuck the ladders over the wall, climb over the wall when in darkness, when the castle garrison doesn't expect it, and to capture it. The Scots disguise themselves as cowherds bringing the cattle back into a castle in the evening. Then when they're in the gate, they use a cart to prop open the portcullis and to stop them shutting that so they can get in.
0: Another classic clan warrior tactic was to raid English troops while they were on the move, cutting off groups of soldiers before laying waste to them. The Scots lived off the land, meaning they had no baggage train, whereas the English supply lines were vulnerable to attack.
1: The Scots, particularly Highlanders, are used to traveling lots of distance and surmounting very difficult terrain, so it's normal for them. They use ponies rather than horses because ponies can cope with this terrain better too. So they are used to being on horseback from a young age. So this allows them as adults to be able to do this for considerable lengths of time and to cover significant distances. And it's this ability and this willingness to travel and to travel quickly that is key in their success.
0: Although keenly aware that he was outnumbered by the battle-hardened and professional English army, the Bruce had to face his enemy on the open field at some point. Whenever possible, he would choose the terrain, preferably with a river or marshland between them and a forest behind him, the ideal spot to await the English attack. Robert the Bruce's first major victory in pitched battle was in May 1307 at Loudon Hill. The site for the battle had been prearranged following a challenge by the English commander. Although Bruce was severely outnumbered, the prior notification of where the battle was to take place gave him and his troops ample time to prepare the ground to their advantage and to suit their tactics.
1: So the Battle of Loudon Hill is very much marking a change in how Robert the Bruce is commanding his army. He's learned from the catastrophic defeat, the defeat that spawns the spider legend. He's learned to control the terrain. He's learned that he cannot best the English army, even with his superior numbers. So he needs to be very careful about how he marks out a battlefield and how his Scottish troops approach the English troops. So that means waiting until the right moment, ideally controlling the higher ground, restricting how many English can advance at one time, and then moving very quickly and striking to eliminate as many English soldiers as possible. So we really see him identifying his style of military leadership, and it is very successful.
0: Most of the English had been on horseback at Loudon Hill, so those not trapped in the specially prepared ditches fled the scene of battle from the bloodthirsty Scots, who were principally on foot. At Loudon Hill, Bruce's forces had won a stunning victory against massive odds. This would give them the confidence to finally strike at the heart of the English military machine. The English and Scots would meet again in open battle around a year later. But it was apparent that the English had not learned their lesson. On the 23rd and 24th of June 1308, at a place called Bannockburn, over 2 days of bitter combat, the English cavalry repeatedly tried to break the Scottish defenses, but to no avail. Bannockburn was also said to be the beginning of a new type of warfare in medieval Europe, where infantry and not cavalry dominated the battlefield.
3: At Falkirk kept his children stationary, roped together, penned in so that they can't go anywhere. Bruce had his troops being mobile, and his children moved forward and took the attack to the English. But with that same hedgehog-like idea, the English can't break the Scottish Schildrums down. The English cavalry is caught with the Schildrums in front of it and its own infantry behind it. It can't bring the infantry up, fight against the Scots hand-to-hand, because the cavalry's in the way. And when the English try and use archers like Edward the Fourth did at Falkirk, the Scots send in their cavalry to chase the archers from the battlefield, and so the English missile threat is nullified. And as the Scots continue to push the English back, the English cavalry then starts to fall on its own infantry. And the infantry then panics and runs. But the English rear is the Bannockburn itself, and probably more English drown in the burn than perhaps are necessarily killed on the field itself.
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0: Fifteen years after Bannockburn, Robert the Bruce, Scotland's greatest warrior king, died of natural causes. And then, just as he had wished, his heart was carried into battle to inspire the Scots onto acts of bravery. This, rather than Wallace, was the beginning of the Braveheart legend. Scotland would go back and forth between independence and English rule in the centuries to come. In the 18th century, the Jacobites, as they were known, had their eye not only on Scotland, but the British throne itself. With a series of rebellions in Scotland in 1715, 1719, and 1745, they sought to overthrow the ruling Hanoverian royal family and replace them with the Scottish House of Stuart. Like their medieval clan forebears, the Scots rebels of the 18th century would supply history with their own share of heroes, tragedy, and romance. The stuff that myths are made of, which is why, hundreds of years later, many people have heard of Charles Edward Stuart, the Young Pretender, also known as Bonnie Prince Charlie. After some initial successes, Charles Stuart's army of Jacobite rebels faced the English at the Battle of Culloden in 1745. This was to be the last ever pitch battle fought on the British Isles. Though pounded by artillery, the outnumbered Jacobites retaliated with the kind of Highland sword charge that you'd expect from a nation of warrior poets. But this time, the English line held firm. The Jacobite army was routed, and the Bonnie Prince escaped to the continent. After the battle, wounded Highlanders were bayoneted where they lay, and any fleeing soldiers hunted down and murdered. A period of brutal repression followed in the Highlands. The wearing of the kilt and playing of the bagpipes was banned. The English tried to break up the old clan system entirely. But though they might suppress their traditions, they would never break the Scots' warrior spirit.
3: A lot of people have a very decent idea in their own minds what the medieval Scottish warrior was and what he did. But also then, as I said, that development of Scottish warriors throughout the later medieval period and the early modern period, where the Scots start to export themselves physically as mercenary warriors, as soldiers, who could be hired, who could be used, who can be counted upon to fight when others may have run away. You know, they will fight no matter the conditions. As long as they're paid, as long as they're fed, they will do as they're told. And they develop a reputation for being dependable, for being solid, for being brave and resolute, and being able to fight wherever they're required. And they develop that throughout the early modern period, fighting in various parts of continental Europe, fighting for the Swedes, fighting for the Holy Roman Empire, fighting for the Russians. No matter who it is, the Scots seem to do a pretty good job.
0: Over time, the Scots developed a reputation as being ferocious combatants. It was an image that had substance, but the Scots also knew how to play up to that image.
1: In the campaign before Waterloo, in 1815, the 79th Cameron Highlanders found some spare breastplates from French soldiers, and they make them into frying pans. So they're cooking some steaks, and they invite some Belgian soldiers to come and share a meal with them. Only the Belgians see the frying meat in the breastplates of French soldiers and run away in horror because they think they're cannibals. They're playing up to this tart, this barbaric, ruthless savagery that, you know, will help scare people away. But there's some other examples too. In World War I, the German Imperial Army was using an image of a Scottish warrior in some of its propaganda, and it uses the kilt. It uses the classic image that we understand to mean Scottish warrior. They kind of forefront it in their propaganda because they are so scared of them. They were terrified of the Black Watch Regiment. They call the Scots the devils in kilts. They call them the ladies from hell. They were absolutely horrified by the thought of having to fight Scots.
0: The Scots eventually would win the right to self-determination in most important aspects. They would do so peacefully, however, and through parliamentary means, which is admirable. Though admirably peaceful and democratic, acts of parliament are just not as evocative as the Scottish clansmen of old. Stubborn, rebellious, and brave to the point of foolishness, Fraser Donadike is a fictional character, but he represents many such a man who fought for the Scottish clans. That was the Scottish clansmen's tradition. That was the warrior's way.

0: many people in occupied Europe could see mosquitoes audaciously low-level attacks on targets inside occupied Europe or on Berlin itself, to the embarrassment of Goebbels and Göring. As they were trying to make speeches, they were interrupted by the audacity of the RAF and mosquitoes.
1: A lot of questions are asked about how I started, and the only time I can remember is when I was on ATC cadets at Marham, and we went to visit the modelers club. And in the modelers club there was a table laid out with models, and in the middle was the Mozzie. And I saw that, and I can still picture it today. And that really did stick in my mind.
2: In the centuries since powered flight began, thousands of models of aircraft have come and gone. All but a handful of historic planes have been consigned to the scrap heap or the museum gallery. But there exists a core of devoted enthusiasts keeping the world's greatest aircraft operational and often still flying. These are the stories of those machines and those people making history come alive. Each one, a plane resurrection.

0: The Mosquito, De Havilland Mosquito, twin Merlin engines, nearly 8,000 of them built, and perhaps one of the war's most successful aircraft. The spirit of freedom, in a sense. Aircraft of this type went deep into occupied Europe. Pinpoint precision attacks. They stung the Nazi hierarchy at embarrassing moments for Goebbels and Goring. Audacious raids. Germany occupied Europe. They also, as per the Mark II we are in, stalked enemy bombers. They intruded interdiction attacks over Europe. The Germans had an expression in the Luftwaffe, mosquito panic, they called it, because they never knew when or where the mosquitoes would appear. And German bombers were hunted over their own airfields by mosquitoes. And as the war progressed, the Mosquito became the primary night fighter for the Royal Air Force. The versatility of this aircraft cannot be underestimated. It was a brilliant aircraft and built as a private venture, much to the scepticism of some of the authorities within the RAF when this idea was proposed. But against the odds, de Havilland pressed on, and fortunately for the Allies, they produced the Mosquito.
1: The de Havilland Mosquito was a Second World War aircraft that, despite the National Organization of Planning and Construction, sprang from a private venture, not an Air Ministry specification. To this day, the aircraft stands out as having been constructed, astonishingly, from wood, held together, as improbable as it seems, with glue and screws, drawing more on the skills of cabinet makers than of aircraft engineers.
2: Munich, 1938. In those fateful days, de Havilland argued with his colleagues that if war should come, a valuable aircraft would be a bomber in which armament was sacrificed for speed, and that wood construction would save precious time and relieve the metal industries. As early as October 1938, Captain de Havilland and Mr. Walker approached the Air Ministry with these ideas. Meanwhile, the factory continued building very inoffensive aeroplanes.
0: Mosquitoes were sent for evaluation to America, and perhaps it's not surprising that the concept of not invented here perhaps arose, because the Mosquito was a British design. The Americans came back with the fact that making an aircraft out of wood really was not their thing. It wouldn't be suitable, it wouldn't perform. I think it was proven wrong. And the 25th Bomb Group, based at Watton in Norfolk, flew the Mosquito very successfully. And many totally respected the design and the speed of the aircraft as they flew them on reconnaissance, and they used them for photo reconnaissance and weather reconnaissance, and the fact that they could get out of trouble using the Mosquito. It was the wooden wonder. They built 7,781 Mosquitoes, and it stunned the enemy, because it could fly high overhead, unarmed, photo reconnaissance, prying and spying on what the Nazis were up to in Germany and occupied Europe. It could work as a night fighter, defending the skies. The Mosquito also served and hunted U-boats, anti-coastal attacks, prying and probing deep into the harbours in occupied territory.
2: It was most effective against submarines and small shipping targets. Speed and manoeuvrability enabled the Mosquito to carry the chase into enemy harbours where the gunfire was hottest. Rocket projectiles were used with devastating results against larger ships.
1: In terms of construction, nothing in the Mosquito could have been further from her contemporary aircraft, which were rolling off highly mechanized production lines. The rivets and air guns were replaced in the de Havilland Mosquito factories by the squeak of wood screws and the gentle tap of the woodworker's mallet. The beautiful example at the Lincolnshire Aviation Heritage Museum, though, is something of a mystery.
3: A lot of questions are asked about how I started, and the only time I can remember is when I was an ATC cadet at Marham, and we went to visit the Modellers Club. And in the Modellers Club there was a table laid out with models, and in the middle was the Mozzie. And I saw that, and I can still picture it today. And that really did stick in my mind.
1: Tony's aircraft is a fascinating hybrid. Its various components brought together from a variety of abandoned, even doomed, scrap airframes to form a fully functioning aircraft. Sadly, aviation regulations mean she will never fly purely due to her unorthodox construction.
4: The Mosquito, the way it's constructed and the way the CAA view the construction of it with the wood and the glue, they would want you to completely replace the wings and the fuselage like it's being done out in New Zealand. I'm sure, as Tony would concur, the airframe on this and the wing on this has got so much history in the... It's about five Mosquitoes, is it, that it brought together? To then take her apart and just use the hardware, it'd be sacrilege. What the history this aircraft has is phenomenal, both in the original airframes as they were built and what Tony's done to bring this all together.
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4: It's all together.
10: 1971, Tony located the remains of a B-16 PF-498 at Kirkham Aerodrome. And he started a journey that today we all share. We share his enthusiasm and the discovery of many pieces of Mosquito that give us the example we've got and enjoy. The engine runs. He's brought this aircraft, he's brought it to life, but it's not one aircraft. He's brought a collection of Mosquito parts into a Mosquito hull. But in that Mosquito hull, we've encapsulated virtually the entire story of the Mosquito aircraft. We take it from the very early marks through to the later marks. We follow its journey with BOAC. We take parts that were discovered in the Highlands, parts that were used in the famous 633 Squadron film and languished for years, unwanted and unloved, until Tony cherished them, put them together and gave us HJ711, a Mosquito that we totally enjoy today. Tony's endeavours make us smile. Lorries turning up and delivering sections of Mosquito to his bungalow, and sitting on the driveway of this suburban home, gradually he gave birth, in a sense, to a complete Mosquito, bit by recovered bit. Nuts, bolts, screws, wood, sections he discovered by ferreting into the most obscure places the length and breadth of the country.
1: There could be no more British a story of aircraft resurrection than Tony's. As with many people, he started collecting pieces out of curiosity. That grew to a hobby, then a passion, and soon his buildings at his modest home were full. However, as his quest expanded, one vital part eluded him.
3: Things started to come together, and I thought, what about the wing? So I called in at Charlie, at the Ordnance Factory, in the police unit, and I said, is the wing still there, please? And he said, yes, it is. So I phoned up the director, and I asked him, you know, is it possible for me to have this wing? He said, yes. And I wrote to him to arrange it. And it's 27 feet long. The piece of the outer wings were cut off. And of course, it looked big to me then. It was a big project because I'm working on my own. And I thought, where can I put this? And of course, by then I knew what aircraft it came off. And it came off a B-16, which was, the date on the spar later on I found out, 20th of June 1944. So anyway, I got in touch, and yes, it's there. So I arranged with a company, a transport company. They do one-way trips. They go and deliver items and then come back. And I thought, right, could he come back with this wing? So I arranged all that. You can imagine it was like in a bungalow estate, and there's this big, ugly-looking wing coming in and dropping it in my driveway. And I thought, oh, gosh. Anyway, we did it.
1: Tony's aircraft came together section by section, much like the prototype. The de Havilland Type 98 W4050 was designed by Geoffrey de Havilland and first took to the skies in November 1940, much to the surprise of some who had doubted the plan, even within the company.
10: The de Havilland Mosquito, Tony's example, of course, owes its existence to the tenacity and the single-mindedness of Geoffrey de Havilland when he designed this aircraft. And it was at a period when making an aircraft of wood was considered strange. The aviation industry in the 1930s had moved away from wood and fabric. And yet here we were, with the threat of war looming, and Geoffrey de Havilland approaching and responding to the Air Ministry specification issued with the concept of a wooden aircraft again. There was a point in all of this. One of the arguments would be that we had a very full, almost to capacity, aviation industry using metal components and parts. So he came up with the idea of a wooden aircraft, and even more startlingly to the bureaucrats sometimes within the Air Ministry and the RAF, it wouldn't be armed. No guns, nothing to defend itself with. Well, put a turret on it, they said. Give it some defence. But you put a turret on an aircraft and you've got extra weight. You've got the man to man the turret. That slows the aircraft down. And de Havillands were insistent that they could put a pair of Merlin engines into a wooden airframe and it would go so fast it wouldn't need the guns to defend itself. And at one point, the whole project almost foundered.
1: Geoffrey de Havilland was a gifted designer, but also resolute that when he started something, he would see it through. An admirable trait he passed down to his test pilot son, Geoffrey Jr. Despite the failure of the Air Ministry to support his radical design, he pressed on. But at the time, it seemed improbable that a wooden aircraft could have any place in the front line or any chance of surviving the rigors of air warfare. One person did back him, though, Air Marshal Wilfred Freeman.
10: The Mosquito earned the name from this episode of being Freeman's folly, as regarded by Lord Beaverbrook. But Freeman's folly went on to prove all the naysayers completely wrong. It turned out to be one of the fastest operational aircraft during the entire Second World War.

0: and there were something over 50 different variants of the mosquito originating from that one prototype, W4050, that when it took off, they knew instinctively that they got a winner. You only had to look at the grace and beauty of this aircraft to see it was fast.
1: The prototype was ready for test by November 1940, 11 months from the start of the design. She was covered with tarpaulins to hide her form from frequent German raiders. The technicians liked the look of her very much. A few straight hops and off she went on her first flight. She was a joy to behold. She looked right, and she was right.
2: The prototype flew brilliantly, and work moved straight on to prepare the Mosquito for mass production. Combat versions wouldn't be pouring out of the factories like Spitfires or Hurricanes, though. Initial orders were for a modest 19 photo reconnaissance versions, 176 fighters, and 50 fast bombers. However, it wouldn't stay that way. As frontline pilots reported its stellar performance, production was ramped up, and by the end of January 1942, 1,378 Mosquitoes were complete, with an additional 400 having been built in Canada.
0: The marriage of the Merlin engine to the Mosquito airframe transformed it from Freeman's folly into the wooden wonder. Tried and tested in Hurricanes and Spitfires, the Merlin engine suited the Mosquito perfectly. Streamlined, very low frontal area, it enhanced the magnificent lines of the aircraft to give it a speed and to give it a performance that meant the Mosquito, with a pair of Merlin engines, could tackle German fighters like the FW-190 and the Messerschmitt 109. And on one occasion, in a demonstration, the Mosquito even did an upward roll with one engine feathered. It was an amazing aeroplane, and it startled those that saw it. One American said of the Mosquito, it was the best photo reconnaissance aircraft of the Second World War.
2: It quickly became apparent to pilots, ground crew and tacticians that the stable, high performance and relatively lightly stressed airframe could easily find a great deal of usage. And it was all too clear that the ongoing improvements in the Merlin engine in particular would mean the capacity for the Mosquito to fulfill a multitude of roles would simply grow and grow.
0: As befits a superb design like the Mosquito, it had the potential for development. At the slightly more obscure end for the Mosquito was the Sea Mosquito, a couple of variants where they arranged for a folding wing Mosquito. Another one that they tried echoed the Dambusters and the Lancaster with the bouncing bomb. They had a project called Highball, and the Mosquito was modified to take a smaller version of the bouncing bomb with the idea of attacking the Tirpitz. And of course, the Tirpitz was sunk by using Barnes-Wallace design bombs and Lancasters, so the Highball Mosquito never saw service. But the Mosquito had a great variety, some upwards of 50 different variants, but primarily photo reconnaissance variants, 8 or 9 of those. Beyond this, the aircraft, it was realised, would be an ideal fighter aircraft. And there were 8 variants of fighter Mosquito fitted with 20mm cannon and machine guns. It packed a tremendous punch, sufficient to knock enemy Junkers and Messerschmitts out of the skies, be it by day or by night. And then, on a strictly offensive role, the Mosquito bomber, relying not on armament, but speed at high altitude or clipping the treetops, going in for precision bombing of enemy targets, or modifying the Mosquitoes as they did to carry the 4,000-pound cookie bomb. And Mosquitoes then harassed the German defences. Berlin, for example, night after night after night, if they were not being raided by the MAST bombers, they were being attacked by Mosquitoes dropping cookies. The whole idea, of course, you disturb and you disrupt German manufacturing because the air raids would be going, the Mosquitoes would be coming in. It would handicap and disturb sleep for people, and this was war, and it would drop a 4,000-pounder. Then, of course, they realised they could send in perhaps more than one, and then they used multiple Mosquito attacks where the aircraft would be disgorging 4,000-pound cookies over German targets, night after night after night.
1: With the first rough and tumbles of active service, the ease of repairing the wood structure became important. Grafting on a wing end from stock was a simple carpentry job, requiring only plain butt joints. Then came a string of design developments. Two 500-pound bombs were fitted behind the cannon of the fighter, making it a fighter bomber. 50-gallon drop tanks were fitted to the wings to extend the range. These were made interchangeable with 250-pound bombs. 500-pounders were substituted, giving the fighter a 2,000-pound bomb load and the bomber version 3,000 pounds. 100-gallon drop tanks, and now made of paper, were fitted. 3/4 of a ton of additional petrol, giving an extra 600 miles of range. Early in 1944, Mosquitoes went into service, which carried a single 4,000-pound blockbuster.
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0: later on in the war, as the Mosquito night fighters rose in the dark skies to intercept. It became so hazardous that the Luftwaffe attacks gradually diminished until they disappeared altogether. And the night skies over Great Britain were protected at that stage primarily by the Mosquito. They intruded over German airfields in occupied Europe and Germany. An expression grew within the Luftwaffe, Mosquito Panic. You never knew where the Mosquito might appear. As tired German aircrew returned to their bases, the Mosquitoes would be hidden in the darkness and waiting for them.
1: Whilst the Mosquito's composite construction didn't offer it what we now know as stealth abilities, it was, in its own way, a stealthy aircraft. With huge speed, a relatively modest radar cross-section, it was flying in places and at speeds which suited it for one role perfectly.
0: Painted pale blue, high altitude, fast. And on even the very first use of the Mosquito as a photo reconnaissance machine, it managed to shake off three Messerschmitts trying to intercept it using speed and altitude and proving the point.
2: Unarmed, they took photographs of the Nazi secrets, things the Germans did not want the Allies to know. But with the prying eye of the Mosquito and its cameras, Allied intelligence gained so much information.
0: The 30th of January 1943 would be a day that Hermann Göring, the head of the Luftwaffe, would come to note and regret the Mosquito. He'd already berated the German aircraft industry for not being able to produce something equivalent to it. He basically said to them, how come the British, a bunch of piano builders, can produce an aircraft like this? Where are you? But to celebrate the 10th anniversary of the Nazi Party coming to power, he would be broadcasting on German radio. And the British, of course, noted this. And as his broadcast started, Mosquitoes from East Anglia roared in and bombed the radio station, knocking the transmission off air, to the fury and embarrassment of Reichsmarschall Hermann Göring. Adding insult to injury, that master of propaganda, Goebbels, was given the same treatment later on that day. So no wonder Göring was so annoyed by the de Havilland Mosquito.
1: Despite little interest in the project at first, as we've heard, the USAAF pilots, if not the organisation itself, soon became great advocates of the Wooden Wonder. It was fast, nimble, and allowed for raids and missions that would have been ambitious, not to say suicidal, in any other aircraft type. Despite its many positive attributes, though, it wasn't infallible. It lacked armour, it was demanding to fly, and could easily catch pilots out, sometimes fatally. Many crews were lost in the course of its deployment, and some in truly tragic circumstances.
0: One young American pilot who dearly wanted to fly the Mosquito, Joe Black, United States Navy. He'd flown Catalinas in the Pacific. But with the Mosquito, and with the development of airborne interception radar, the British had a very strong lead in night fighter technology. And the Americans realised that this could be transferred to the Pacific theatre. So they sent 10 airmen to train with the RAF. And Joe Black was one of those. He had really wanted to fly the Mosquito. To him, it was an aeroplane he'd read about. He'd seen it in the publicity stuff, and he desperately wanted to get his hands on a Mosquito. He arrived at 51 OTU in the United Kingdom, Operational Training Unit. He flew Blenheims at first, and then the Bowfighter, but eventually transferred to 68 Squadron at Coltishall in Norfolk. He got his hands on the Mosquito, and he was flying the Mosquito in combat against

0: air-launched German V-1s off the coast of East Anglia on the evening of the 14th of November 1944. He was also thinking, of course, about getting married, because in the UK he had met Nancy Annan at Bletchley Park. She was one of the Wrens working there on the top secret Ultra project. Romance and love blossomed. They planned a wedding. He was flying mosquitoes in defense of this country, in defense of Nancy and everything that it represented. And that evening, the 14th of November, they locked on to an air-launched V-1. They were hurtling towards the coast, chasing the V-1. They knew that if it got through the coastal anti-diver gun defences, it could kill hundreds of people. That dilemma was that the anti-aircraft guns were ordered not to stop firing when the V-1 entered the gun belt. Joe courageously pursued the V-1 into the gun belt, and tragically, the guns destroyed his aircraft. And on the day that they were to have been married, Nancy was at Joe's funeral at Madingley in Cambridge.
1: Geico knows there's a home you and a road you. 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
3: And so much more. 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

0: Tony Agar's mosquito was brought together over a number of years and has finally found an appropriate home base in Lincolnshire, nestled up in the hangar with the Avro Lancaster Just Jane. Few private collections can boast of six Merlins between two aircraft, and with Andrew Panton qualified on both the types, there are inevitable comparisons.
1: Although the two aircraft use very effectively the same braking system, so the same Dunlop brake valve, bags in the wheels that push pads on the drums, both aircraft are very different in their handling characteristics and how they taxi. This one's a lot livelier and it dances around on the grass a bit more because of the type of suspension it's got and things. And obviously it's a smaller aircraft and it feels a lot smaller as well. You feel more like you're strapping it on rather than strapping in, so to speak. But it's a beautiful aircraft to operate around. It's the only operating mosquito out of North America. It's quite a responsibility. Not only that, it's a particularly rare aircraft as well. So knowing Tony's watching keeps me grounded, shall we say.
0: So Mosquito NF11 HJ711 is brought out into the fresh spring air in Lincolnshire for her first taxi demonstration of the season. But though she is a flightless bird, pre-flighting her takes place just as it would on an airborne mission, with Andrew in the pilot's position and Tony alongside.

0: bumpy out there. But otherwise, you're fine, yeah. I can't describe it. I mean, I've flown in RL-299 over Wales.
1: Right.
0: So I'm a little bit used to it.
1: Yeah.
0: But still, every time you go in, it's a new experience. The only reason this stopped, because it wasn't primed enough.
1: Right.
0: And of course, as you know, it did go.
1: Yeah.
0: But the port one, which is a brand new engine, really, it's never flown. And that really goes.
1: Yeah.
0: But this one's a little bit temperamental.
1: Normal run for us, and this one got a little bit warm, so it blew off. But yeah, all good, really. Quite a strong wind. It doesn't like wind or turning your wind too much, but can't overcome it all, I'm sure.
2: Delving into the history of his cockpit section, HJ711, Tony made some remarkable discoveries. He found that the aircraft had served with 169 Squadron, in Norfolk. It had made the squadron's first kill. Squadron Leader Cooper, 30th of January 1944, clobbered a Messerschmitt 110 near Berlin on one of those sorts of sorties that the Mosquito became renowned for. Probing deep into the darkness of Germany, protecting the Allied bombers, using a device called Serate that would home on enemy night fighter transmissions and guide the Mosquito to destroying its target. What a superb piece of history to carry forward.
3: The aircraft in Lincolnshire is now regarded as a star in the British firmament of running World War II aircraft survivors. However, one section of the plane is itself literally a star. The fuselage has an illustrious screen history and a survival story worthy of a Hollywood scriptwriter. It was used in the legendary 633 Squadron movie of the 1960s, but then, like many props, found itself abandoned after production concluded. It was big enough, thankfully, to be retained as an asset for other war movies. However, no such screen time emerged, and it was unceremoniously left out in the elements. That, though, wasn't going to stop Tony from getting his hands on it and preventing it from becoming part of a giant bonfire when the lot was cleared. In the days before the internet and Google Earth, Tony was forced to undertake his own reconnaissance mission, which ended, appropriately enough, in a daring raid the 633 pilots would have been proud of.
0: So I got the wing and the cockpit unit cabin. What about the fuselage? So I knew people in the Grapevine who said there was some fuselage, a couple of fuselages at Boreham Wood, MGM Studios. And so, anyway, we tried to find out an owner or anything like that, phoning up MGM, and we didn't find out. Couldn't find anything on. So, right, we'll go down. So I went down in my car and sing a Vogue, and we went to the MGM Studios. Oh, you can't come in here, this is operational, but there is a yard down the road which was the old site of MGM Studios. I went down there and it was empty, even it was derelict. And I went around the back and there's a gap in the fence. So I fell in. But I was walking down this street scene and there's a road, like what they use in films. Behind that there's a load of debris, rubbish and all sorts. And there was the fuselage. There's two of them, and one had been cut, the tail had been cut off, but there was one that's quite it was a whole piece, but without the cabin. When it was in the film, it was used in 633 Squadron, so that fuselage that's out there now came up from there. But when I saw this fuselage down the side of this fence, looking really sad. Anyway, I called in at the Mosquito Museum on the way. Stuart Howe then is gone now, but he knew the owner, Eddie Reynolds. Anyway, I got in touch with Eddie, and he says, oh yes, you can have it. And we're going to get it away fast because they're redeveloping the land. So anyway, I was down the next week.
3: It was the breaching of another barrier that was the primary aim of one Mosquito mission, which has become legendary over the years. With D-Day planning underway in 1944, British military forces realised that they would need every possible assistance on the ground when the invasion came, and that could be best accomplished by the French resistance. Thus, an incredible plan was hatched to release imprisoned key members of the movement.
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0: of the movement.
1: Perhaps one of the most famous mosquito operations was Operation Jericho. It was an attack on a prison in Amiens, low-level, high-precision. The idea being to destroy the walls of the prison to allow many of the resistance workers who were facing death, after all, within the confines of the prison, to blast the walls and give them the opportunity to escape. It was recognised, of course, that bombing the target would inevitably cause, and did, kill some of those imprisoned. But it allowed many, many others to escape. And tragically, of course, for those people living in occupied territory, no matter how accurate you tried to be with the bombing, today we call it collateral damage. And there were civilian casualties. And perhaps very heartbreaking as well was the loss of Group Captain Picard on that operation. He loitered to see what was actually happening and was shot down and killed. And he had been the star in the film Target for Tonight. The mosquito could turn up in odd guises. There are photographs of course, of mosquitoes wearing the Red Star of Russia. And the mosquito also performed high-speed diplomatic courier service. It did operate as a civilian aircraft under BOAC, going into and out of Sweden, ferrying vitally important ball bearings for our manufacturing industry, and equally diplomats and messages.
0: Remarkably, the mosquito, very clearly a two-seat military fighter bomber, was also technically a civilian freight aircraft, and it could be said a very exclusive airliner during the war. Sweden had maintained its neutrality during the conflict and was a safe haven for escaping Allied troops and aircrew. It also maintained its industrial sector and was a key supplier of strategic materials to the UK. Critically, it was a primary source of bearings, much needed in the war effort. The flight path for Allied aircraft to Sweden unfortunately involved 400 miles over occupied territory, complete with radar and fighter interception. While civilian aircraft were technically free to transverse this corridor, the reality was that any British transports were fair game. Strangled by this restriction, the War Ministry came up with a simple idea. Suitably qualified pilots were transferred to the British flag carrier, BOAC, and equipped with somewhat unlikely civil registered aircraft, namely mosquitoes. The freighter Mozzies were able to avoid and evade interception during 1,000 sorties, with the loss of just 4 aircraft. They also carried diplomatic papers, diplomats themselves, VIPs, and those escaping from occupation via Sweden. This was achieved by the somewhat unlikely means of transporting a single passenger, with intercom, oxygen and warm blankets, in the bomb bay. Whilst this solution may sound farcical, many lives were saved this way, in the single-class, single-seat passenger compartment of the Mosquito, including that of nuclear physicist Niels Bohr. The flight almost cost him his life, as he failed to wear his oxygen mask and passed out. Fortunately, the pilot noted Bohr's lack of response, descended to a lower altitude, and he survived. Bohr, roused by the aircraft landing, felt that he had slept like a baby.
1: Post-war, the Mosquito turned up in a variety of places around the world. The Suez Crisis, the Israeli Air Force used the Mosquito, and in that struggle in China in late 1940s, early 1950s, Chiang Kai-shek's Chinese Nationalist Air Force used a number of Canadian-built Mosquitoes in action, claiming on at least one occasion to have perhaps prevented an invasion landing by Chinese communist forces. As we look at the legacy of the Mosquito, at the Mosquito that Tony Agar has given us, the only living example in the UK We have to express our gratitude to Tony for everything that he's done there to provide the British people with a mosquito that at least comes to life, even if it doesn't fly. One day, of course, we hope that another mosquito will grace the skies over the UK again. Until then, HJ711 will give us a taste of what the mosquito actually represents. And because of its complex history, it will tell the tale of many mosquito variants. And it will remind us of the courage of the mosquito aircrew who risked and lost their lives flying at high altitude unarmed, low-level precision attacks. They carried, as they roared over the countryside of Belgium, of Holland, of France, they carried on the wings of a mosquito wooden wonder aircraft the hopes of all of those people that waved as they roared overhead, and the fears for the people that sought to bring them down. The mosquito was one of the most remarkable aircraft of the Second World War.
0: Incredibly, of the thousands of mosquitoes built, just 30 survive. And of those, just a handful are airworthy or being restored to airworthy condition. Thankfully, that number is growing, and whilst the Lincolnshire mosquito will never join them in flight, the spirit of the aircraft is carried forward, as recorded by aerial photography legend Scott Slocum, when he took flight with the Heritage Museum of Virginia Beach and their immaculate restoration of FB-26 KA-114.

0: It's been 52 years since I flew on it. It's a UH-1 Huey. I flew with the 117th Assault Helicopter Company, and that's where this helicopter's from. We basically flew from Green Beret recon teams.
1: Sound of a Huey coming in. What blessing the Mini Wounded Airmen, because it was a medevac helicopter. It was also a helicopter used in a concept called air mobility, which the Americans practiced in Vietnam.
2: We've been gone about 20 minutes, I guess, and all of a sudden, the warning light went off, the caution light flashed on. What's that? Of course, everyone, we all... Helicopter's still running. What went wrong?
3: In the centuries since powered flight began, thousands of models of aircraft have come and gone. All but a handful of historic planes have been consigned to the scrap heap or the museum gallery. But there exists a core of devoted enthusiasts keeping the world's greatest aircraft operational and often still flying. These are the stories of those machines and those people making history come alive. Each one, a plane resurrection.

0: Into this setting come the first of the Screaming Eagles, the aviation crews of Company A, forerunners in the massive American military buildup to stop the communist enemy. For the Republic, this is a time of desperation.
1: As America entered the conflict in Southeast Asia in the mid-1960s, it became clear that this was like no other war. No longer did troops march into battle. Instead, they arrived on a new form of transport for the first time, the helicopter.
0: Their mission now is to create the helicopter bases from which U.S. Army forces can be flown into combat against the Viet Cong.
2: Let's not forget the technology behind this and the capacity for the Huey to perform so many roles. It could be equipped with guns as a gunship mounted, or it could carry stretchers in, or additional fuel, or smoke, fire suppression. An incredible piece of engineering that has lasted through many decades. And we look forward one day to seeing this back in the skies. An example of the aircraft maintained by Kavanaugh is the Bell UH-1H Huey. An amazing machine. They made over 16,000 of them, but in their own way, they are all individual. And the Kavanaugh example is actually no different. But it has a rich history of its own. And that history began in 1964 when it was actually manufactured by Bell in Fort Worth. It found itself then in Vietnam with the 117th Aviation Company, later named the 117th Aviation Assault Company, which tells you what the Huey was about.
1: In the early days of rotary wing development, competition was white hot, spurred on by the Korean and Vietnam Wars. Bell's newly developed UH-1 Huey was a leap forward, with a turbine engine, massive troop lift capacity, flexibility and tremendous speed. The Huey was at once both more powerful and more reliable than previous piston-engine helicopters, and despite early development glitches, was proving popular with military strategists and the pilots they sent to war. However, it wasn't without its vices.
3: One major limitation with this aircraft is you have to maintain positive G forces all the time, as opposed to a solid rotor head like a BO-105 that Red Bull, they can do their backflips and stuff. If this becomes unloaded, you get what's called mast bumping. The main rotor teeters on a hinge just freely. And if it becomes unloaded, it will teeter so far that it'll snap itself off the mast. So that's something to keep in the back of your mind. So you make sure, you ensure that you always have positive G's on it. But other than that, it's a good, honest, hard-working aircraft.
4: I had graduated from flying slicks to flying the smoke ship. I made aircraft commander in about 2.5 months in Vietnam, and then they made me aircraft commander of Smokey, which was a very high-risk job. They wouldn't even allow commissioned officers to fly it because warrant officers were expendable. Commissioned officers, there were fewer of them. And so they wouldn't allow a commissioned officer to fly except to observe one time, but he could not fly as aircraft commander in the smoke ship. That was only our job. So I liked the job because it was a single-ship mission. I had a 50-caliber machine gun mounted in the back, two gunners in addition to the 50-cal gunner, a big tank full of air show smoke. And what we would do is when the combat assault was in play, the slicks are inbound to land, 10 helicopters in a formation with six troops on each one. So 60 soldiers are about to get out of the helicopters on the ground. They're not ready to fight. They haven't set up a perimeter. This is pickoff time for the enemy. So the smoke ship, my job was to fly between the helicopters landing and the tree line where the enemy were hidden, turn on the smoke at about 40 knots was the thickest smoke you could lay. It'd be like the cloud would completely occlude the landing zone. You couldn't see to shoot anybody. Of course, they could see the smoke ship. But we would fly an L around them, a U around them, whatever, to completely occlude the landing zone. They'd come in, get out. And I liked that job because we stayed on station to help the gunships and help guide the operations from the air. So I got a lot of flying time, and I loved it.
2: As Walt Fricke has told us, they were used as smoke ships
5: because what they wanted to do then was to try and protect the man running for the helicopter. And helicopters would be working in teams, one smoke in the air or the other coming down then so men could run desperately to get on board. Lifesavers, but also lives were lost. Over 1,000 Huey pilots were killed in Vietnam and some 1,100 other crewmen. They risked their lives to save fellow soldiers. And when you ran for the door of this, there would be that man with a machine gun sometimes trying to suppress the enemy fire. Or you might need to be helped hobbling across, assisted by your comrades to get into the helicopter. These were not clean, smart, tidy machines. They were operational, and sometimes you would be hauled into a helicopter to see blood on the floor from previous wounded. And often the crews would try and land. They would perhaps land in a riverbed to sluice out the blood from wounded or dead soldiers. Because another thing the Americans tried very much to do was not to leave anyone.
1: When the Texas-based Cavanaugh Museum decided to add a Huey to their flying collection, they knew they'd need an experienced crew.
3: I flew with Brad Pilgrim. He was my flight engineer on Fifi. I flew Fifi for a year, and before that I flew Diamond Lil when she was old 927. 7 years ago, 8 years ago. Brad, a year ago last April, called me, said, "Mike, you want to fly a Huey?" Heck yeah.
6: We had bought that Huey when I worked for Northwest, and it was out in Virginia, and we bought it sight unseen. You just had someone else's word on it. They loaded it on a trailer and brought it back to Washington, and I happened to be the one that took it off the trailer. I remember looking at it thinking, this is not quite what we had hoped it would be. And at the time, it was painted this hideous Marine Corps green, they call it. It's a brighter green than what it is now. It's glossy, had a lot of antennas and electronics in it, and I just remember looking at it thinking, this is not very good. So Northwest took it, and they didn't fully restore it, but they put a lot of lower time components on it and did a lot of what you call an IRAN and spec repair as necessary.
1: The Cavanaugh's Huey passed through many hands before she ended up in the warm sun of Texas. After many years of use and abuse, she found her way to Northwest Helicopters in Washington State, long acknowledged as the world's leading experts on refurbishment and restoration of the UH-1 Huey.
7: The refurbishment process of the UH-1 is very complicated. The entire process takes about 5,000 man hours with our current system.
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0: What'll happen is a helicopter will arrive here at our facility. We'll do a full-scale inventory, and then we'll develop our plan as to what we're going to do.
1: Under the expertise of the Northwest Helicopter Company, the helicopter was stripped down to component parts. Everything checked, made sure it was in good condition, and then restored. Finally, the paintwork. She went to the Kavanaugh Flight Museum, and there she became resplendent in the markings she had worn in combat with the 117th, marked up as Little Annie Fanny, a true veteran of Vietnam.
2: Northwest Helicopters did that up there in Washington. Then they put it up for sale, and they didn't sell it right away, so they pulled it off the market, and the museum used it, and it got used in a lot of air shows and some TV shows and some stuff like that. And then they decided to put it back up for sale. And whenever the ride program opened back up again, where you could, sell rides into Huey, Doug had talked to me several years before, long before I worked here, about wanting to get a Huey, but we had to wait till the ride program so we could justify it.
3: I'm a Vietnam era veteran, just for the fact that I joined the Air Force on the official last day of the Vietnam era. Yeah. Didn't even know it until I'd gotten out of the Air Force, but I respect all those guys. We've given veteran groups rides, and they all love it. Yesterday, a gentleman sat up there and told me how he could hear the rounds hitting the aircraft.
2: Mr. Kavanaugh wanted to get a Huey for the ride program, and it opened up, and Doug said, find me one, and I called Northwest, and they sent us the stuff, and I asked one of the mechanics up there, who's a real good friend of mine, Ed Phillips, and he told us Little Annie Fanny is the one he would take based off component times and history. They were very truthful about it, and we looked at it, and Doug told Mr. Kavanaugh, this is it.
4: Amongst the local engineers who came forward to help with the newly acquired Huey was one Vietnam veteran with a particular bond to the aircraft.
5: My name's Ronald Dale Curry. My rank was Spec 5, Specialist 5. I signed up for a crew chief on a Huey, and I went to Fort Rucker, Alabama, went to crew chief school, and up to Fort Eustis, Virginia, and took my training for the Huey. And then when I got over there, about the first 6 months, I was stationed in Long Bend. We got hit there with quite a few rockets and mortars. I'd fly every once in a while on a combat mission out of there and on test flights and stuff like that. And then my last 6 months, I went out in the field with them. That was a whole different deal. We were up in Tay Ninh for 3 months and Song Bay for 3 months. Tay Ninh, I lost one helicopter that I volunteered to fly on for the crew chief and the gunner both, and they both got killed on it. I have hard feelings about that right now. I mean, I've got a heavy heart, and those guys are always with me. And I have pain every once in a while. It's nothing according to the pain they had, and I always think of that. I put them before me, always.
6: One day in particular, I was flying a smoke ship. We had spotted a company of North Vietnamese regulars in the open with uniforms. We put the ground troops in. It was a company of Vietnamese Rangers, tough guys, to capture, find these guys and engage them. Their advisor got battle fatigue, and he was medevaced out. The command and control helicopter came and got him and took him off to a hospital. We needed to bring a replacement in for him, and the ship bringing the replacement in landed, and I was tasked to fly a smoke run down alongside this single ship. And as I pulled up over the tree line, the gunship's called, he's been hit. And his helicopter jerked 90 degrees to the right and began to fly out of the landing zone, trailing all kinds of fluids. Hydraulic fluid, fuel, oil, it was a mess. He was shot up, had taken over 100 rounds. Three of the crew members were gravely injured. The pilot was seriously injured. He had rounds through his foot, and that's why his foot came off the pedal. That's why the helicopter jerked to the right. And he lifted up out of the landing zone. I came around behind him, pulled up underneath, and saw that he was about to lose his engine because fuel, he was leaking everything. And I called him and told him to land, and he got a call from the command and control ship, who was yet back on station, thinking he didn't need to land there because it was dangerous. There was enemy all over. And he told him, no, continue. Art was arguing back and forth with the commander. No, he needs to set down. I can pick him up. And he said no, and he kept going. Turns out he wasn't hearing either of us because his radios were all shot out. His co-pilot was shot, and there was blood all over the instruments. His co-pilot was wiping the blood off the instruments so he could see to fly the helicopter. He was in shock because he had been shot in the leg, and he got about 800 feet in the air. I was right behind him when a puff of black smoke came out of his exhaust, meaning his engine had just quit. And he entered a left descending turn, 180 degrees, flared as he went through a triple canopy jungle with his rotor blades coned up about 45 degrees, going very slowly, disappeared underneath the triple canopy jungle and exploded. A huge ball of JP-4 fuel went airborne.
4: Modern history flights on the Kavanaugh Huey, nicknamed Little Annie, are somewhat less stressful. However, as with all resurrected aircraft, there's a strict safety briefing before passenger flights.
7: We're going to load from the front. It says four on the side, so if there's four of you want to sit together, or like I think we have three and three, we can do that for you too. We'll walk directly to the nose of the aircraft and split off. We're not going to hot load this one because they haven't run today, so we'll just do it static. When you get in the aircraft, we use a commercial-style seatbelt. If you've not ridden in a car since 1965, you put the clips together and then pull the straps on the side. I recommend you tighten the seatbelt pretty much barely breathing tight, because that way your body will move with the aircraft, and that queasy feeling, for those of you who don't do this a lot, will be gone.
8: Crew and I are doing flight checks for it, the usual walk around. We've had a good safety briefing. We're all ready to go. We're just waiting for the ground to disappear beneath us. The man at the door would have been helping men in. They were wounded, helping them out if they were going into a combat situation. They could be leaping off this, jumping into combat. Bullets coming up. This aircraft was actually shot down in the Vietnam War. Returned to America to prepare for the lesson.
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4: As the Vietnam War progressed, American and South Vietnamese forces began to find the helicopter assault didn't give them the continued advantage they'd hoped for, as the opposing forces, nicknamed Charlie by the troops, developed their anti-helicopter techniques.
5: They finally found some maps where they'd gone in there, and where they were off, they were shooting for the helicopter.
13: This chart had been tacked to a tree, and what the VC were doing that day was holding class on how to shoot down American helicopters.
5: By the time they fired that trigger, we were completely out of that. And so they were showing them how to lead the helicopter.
13: This up here in Vietnamese says gun sight, where to aim to shoot down helicopters. This is the gun sight here, and you can notice the aircraft way back here. And you can see the writing, and then this little writing in red with the number 5, which basically says when the aircraft is straight and level, lead him by about 5 helicopter lengths.
5: Charlie, you know, if he wanted to shoot you, he could. Sometimes going in, we had some helicopters that were going straight in, and they got I don't know how many bullets coming in the front. There was one instance that killed both pilots. Killed the crew, the door gunner, and the crew chief. I don't know how, but he managed his way up in between the seats with two limp people there and landed that. And he was shot himself. And then when they sling load the helicopter back to the base, and that thing sat out there for 2 days was still dripping blood. I mean, it wasn't like you see on TV. It was gory. I mean, but basically, when you're around stuff like that's happening, and if somebody's injured, you're around them and stuff. You overlook all that, and you just treat them for what you need to do for shock, stop the bleeding, whatever. We were trained to do whatever it needed to be done, and you just did it. I mean, you didn't think about nothing.
13: This one shows you if you're doing a normal takeoff. In other words, when a helicopter takes off, very rarely does it come straight up. It normally accelerates forward and climbs. So you'll notice the gun sight is located in front and above the helicopter so as to allow you to fly again into his line of fire. When we landed to have the wounded picked up, I guess as a thank you for getting them, this was given to me by the people on the ground.
4: Elsewhere in Vietnam, Walt Fricke was witness to the aftermath of an horrific crash unfolding in front of him.
6: There was a little open area about 80 yards from where he went through the jungle, and I headed for that to set down to see if we could find any, if there were any survivors. I really didn't think there were going to be, but we had to try. So we circled and landed downwind. I was short final downwind to land in that landing zone, overweight, and because we had the smoke tank full of smoke and all the ammunition. My crew chief and door gunner both said, "Sir, should we jump before I hit the ground?" And I said yes, and they both jumped from the helicopter with their M60 machine guns. I don't know how they didn't break their legs, but they softened the blow because I lost that 300 pounds between the two of them, probably 400 pounds of weight. Left the helicopter just before I hit the ground, so it cushioned the landing. Still had a bit of a hard landing. We landed. They left immediately, dropped their guns, and headed into the woods to the wreckage. I got out of the helicopter, turned to my co-pilot, and told him to take off and orbit until we recover, find out if there's anybody to recover, and then we'll depart, come back and get me. The look on his face was the same look I had. He'd been in the country 2 weeks. It was the same look that I would have had on my face had my pilot told me to take over during that first combat assault. I knew that was a bad call. I said, stay here. So I stayed near the helicopter. We managed, the aircraft commander of the aircraft that went down actually got the helicopter exploded, but it slid forward, and the ball of flame was behind him. Blew the windshield out. He had broken his leg in the crash. His other leg was shot. He opened his harness and went through the windshield and fell in front of the chin bubble of the airplane. And he was lying underneath, protected from the flames. When our crew chief and door gunner got to him, they had gone over bunkers, enemy bunkers, that were empty, thankfully, to get to him. When they got to him, he thought it was the enemy. He had his pistol out, ready to shoot, and he heard them coming through the brush and all the noise they're hollering, and he got his pistol out and he passed out just as they approached. And they dragged him back. We lost the other three crew members in the crash. They burned up in the fire. We pulled him out. I've seen him since. He's a retired police detective, a great guy, very thankful to be here. My door gunner and crew chief were stripped naked from going through the brush. They came out with no shirts, no pants, and their underwear with their boots. The brush was so thick that it just tore their clothes off. They were in such a hurry to get him out. I put them in the helicopter, flew back over to our base operations, swapped for a new crew chief and door gunner, sent them home in one of the helicopters. Then they needed me to go back in because the guy he had dropped off, the replacement, had gotten shot in the action as well, and we needed to medevac him out. So they had to wait till dark, and they wanted me to smoke the landing zone again for the medevac because he didn't want to come in and pick fire. So it was just about dark. We had gunships on both sides. I came in the LZ and made a complete circle around him as he landed and came out. I had never in my life seen a fireworks display that put out as much as the tracers that were flying around that landing zone. When I flew in and picked him up, I never took one hit, miraculously. I don't know how. I went in and out. I got home that night, exhausted. I think I'd flown 12 hours. Walked into the company commander's office and said, "Tomorrow, I'm a gunship pilot. I'm done doing this."
4: Walt faced danger in combat, However, even in peacetime flying, a Huey can have its hazards, as the Kavanaugh team found out when they attempted to bring their newly acquired ship home.
2: It was about 40 degrees in Olympia when we took off. When we got there, Mike Brown, one of our other volunteer pilots here, I know Mike from the B-29 and the B-24, and Mike had told me years ago, he's like, hey, you work for that helicopter company, you need to get me a job flying Hueys. And I said, I wouldn't hire you to fly a Huey for nothing in the world. He said, I flew him in the Army, I need to fly him. So Doug knew him, and I suggested, well, you know, he'd make a good Huey pilot, and quite honestly, he was the only one that was too stupid to not answer the phone. Yeah, he answered the phone. We took him to Washington, and Doug and Mike both checked out with Ken Collins, who's the chief pilot up there for Northwest. And Mike had flown him in the Army, but it had been quite a few years.
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2: Back in the 80s or something like that. And he may even fibbed about that. He may have actually sat in one once. I'm not sure. But they checked everybody out, and we took off, and it started raining right as we started to take off.
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0: Some might call it grueling. I enjoy it. So I had just a wonderful time. It was a little bit chilly the second day in Boise, Idaho, 27 degrees. And I just had a light jacket. And poor Brad, he froze to death in the back because there were air leaks. We ended up with duct tape and all kinds of stuff. It was pretty miserable for him.
1: A third of the way to Idaho, I decided I'd had enough of freezing to death. When we landed in Boise, we went to the Walmart, and I bought a bunch of weather stripping and duct tape and cotton balls and came back and patched up all the holes. They were all warm up in the front, but I had this turn of wind blowing through the side door because there's a gap you could throw a cat through over there.
0: Going over the Rockies at higher than we probably should have been, we were doing 75 knots indicated because your never exceed speed is reduced the higher you get. But we were showing 145 across the ground, 145 knots. So we were, instead of in the jet stream, we were in the helicopter stream, I think. But we ended up, the winds were so favorable, we stayed at 10,000 feet most of the way back home. And on the right side, the pilot side, the attitude indicator had been removed because it's old equipment, very hard to keep up, and it's a lot of weight, dead weight. So they just removed it. So all we had was airspeed, magnetic compass, and altitude to fly at that. And it's at that altitude, it's kind of hard to have a good reference point for your pitch and roll. But it makes you a better pilot. You get to scan.
1: We took off the next morning and went to Jerome, Idaho, and stopped and visited John and Nancy Lane, friends of ours at Restore Corsairs and TBMs. We visited with them, and then we headed to this other little town in Wyoming that was supposed to have gas and everything. We got there, and there was nobody at the airport but us. I mean, that place was, the doors were open. It was like the apocalypse had happened. There was no one there. There was a guest book on there. The fuel pump was disassembled, and there's a sign that said no fuel available. And we kind of looked at the iPad and said, well, we can go to this other town over here. And we cranked it up and headed that way quick as we could and hoped the fuel gauge was right.
2: We're just looking over for any type of leaks or anything on the engine. You know, just a little story. One of the first times I was flying this thing, we got a bee right into the pitot tube, lost airspeed, flying along. All of a sudden, we lost oil pressure. It's like, great, now I don't have airspeed or oil pressure. I was near an airport, kind of did a

0: modified auto into it. Still had torque pressure, so that meant I still had some engine pressure. Made a landing in there and got out. The tower told us as we were coming in that we were smoking really bad. Hopped out. There was oil everywhere, and this line right up here had sheared off. And so we came in, replaced that, changed oil out, checked all the screens, checked the chips, ran it, sent an oil sample in, ran it again, flew it for a little bit around the airport, and did that several times till we were sure that everything was good, and then started flying it again. Everything seemed to be good, and the engine was designed that in case they had damage, battle damage, or anything like that, and lost a line, the oil inside the engine would continue to circulate and be able to keep the engine going for a while. So we were lucky, but we cleaned the engine bay all up after that, and since then, it's been a year or so, and it hadn't gotten any dirtier other than a little bit of grass and stuff in here. So the engine's really stayed pretty clean.
1: Vietnam proved to be the first televised war, with pictures of the conflict appearing nightly on American networks. One of the further elements that affected the home population perception of Southeast Asia was the proliferation of small personal cine cameras carried by the troops themselves.
2: Looks like 8-slick formation, flying gun escort. There's yours truly behind a rocket sight. That's a down for dramatics. And we're up at Dock Tow. First their cav went up with the 1st of 12th Infantry Bravo 229th Killer Spade Slicks, and we're just covering them to make sure that they don't to deter any fire or to shoot back if they do take fire going in there. I'm underneath the slicks this time looking up. I don't know what I'm doing down there, just probably trying to root out some bad guys. And the craters on the LZ there are from artillery. Still some smoke, got some artillery still going in at the top of the hill. It's an LZ we called the garage because the slicks had to pull in nose first and then back out. Those trees are 100 to 150 feet tall, and I really got a hand to the slick drivers. They had to land everywhere, and I was fortunate enough in a gunship where I only had to land and take off from secure areas unless there was an emergency.
1: Such was Walt's enthusiasm for flight that despite the danger, he'd been airborne whenever he could. But that very desire to be in the sky proved nearly fatal on one day that changed Walt's life forever.
3: It was my day off. It was October 26th, 1968. My platoon leader came to me and said, "We're flying with the 9th Infantry Division tomorrow. Those are always tough missions because they always get into it. And I don't like navigating. I need help. Will you fly with me tomorrow?" Because I was an aircraft commander in gunships, so I didn't fly co-pilot typically. I said, "Sure." So I went on my day off with my platoon leader, flew a lead in a gunship team. We made a combat assault near the Cambodian border, and I was flying the helicopter when we took off. He knew I liked to fly, so I flew the helicopter. So when we took off after rearming and reloading, preparing to go in and do this combat assault, I flew. We took off, we cleared the fence at the end of the runway and the minefield, and that's when the co-pilot would reach up and arm the guns by pushing the circuit breakers in. Since I was flying, that would have been his job, but he was used to flying, and so nobody did it. So we took off, we flew out to the landing zone to prep the landing zone for the combat assault. Helicopters inbound, firing rockets and miniguns on both sides of the landing zone and around it so that the enemy's heads will be kept down while the combat assault's inbound. So we roll in, and he went to fire the rockets, and click, click, nothing. And I looked up, and all the circuit breakers were hanging open. And I said, "Oh no!" And I reached up to arm all the guns. He, in the meantime, did a very short turn, 360-degree turn. We almost stopped in midair. And when he rolled back in, guns blazing everywhere, and fired the rockets, I think it was probably the second rocket coming out of the tube exploded as it came out of the tube. And shrapnel from that rocket came through the cockpit. A big explosion, and everything turned to slow motion. My foot flipped, I grabbed my knee, and my foot flipped up and turned around backwards and landed in my lap. So my boot is lying in my lap. And immediately you go into shock. So there's no pain, is sort of it hurts everywhere, but it doesn't hurt anywhere. This is bad. My crew chief, door gunner actually, behind me had taken shrapnel in his chest. And in a count of like 1, 2, 3, he came forward, pulled the pin on my seat, laid my seat 90 degrees backward, and pulled his belt off to put a tourniquet on my leg. I mean, like one, two, three, and I had a tourniquet on my leg. And meantime, the aircraft commander had kind of freaked out over this. I could tell he was in a panic. You know, when things happen like that, your immediate reaction is fight or flight, and he was there. And he was in flight. He was pulling pitch, and he pulled too much pitch, and the rotor blades were starting to slow down. I could see the low rotor RPM horn beeping, watching the tachometer. I was laying on my back. I reached up with my right toe and keyed the microphone on the stick, on my stick, and told him, "Lee, it's okay, I'm okay. Just relax, don't kill us." And it calmed him down. He just, sort of a voice of reality slipped into his helmet, and his helmet fire went out, and he flew the helicopter.
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0: I was in the hospital in Japan for a couple weeks, Vietnam for about a week, till I got to Japan, a couple weeks in Japan, then the flight home, Scott Air Force Base, then Fort Knox, Kentucky, 700 miles away from home. I end up in this hospital. I'm 19 years old. I don't know anybody there. I'm in a ward with a bunch of combat wounded guys, and I'm really struggling because I think I may lose my leg. What are people going to think? I always wanted to be a pilot. I was engaged. I didn't know what she would think about me having losing a leg. My life has changed. So in that period of time, I think I lost about 30 or 35 pounds out of anxiety, unable to eat. And so I was having a fair amount of anxiety, probably PTSD from you know, winding down from combat, going full fight or flight every day for 8 months, to I'm laying in a hospital. And it took my folks and my fiance, now my wife of 49 years, about 6 weeks before they could gather the resources to come see me, 6 weeks from the time I got hurt. And when they finally managed to come and see me, and they looked me in the eyes and knew this is the same guy, they knew I was the same guy, I started to heal. So it was almost like a switch was thrown.
1: The Huey. Few aircraft can match the unforgettable impact made by this machine. It cut through the air, creating its own distinct signature. It could create fear or hope. Either way, it made a lasting impression. First as a rescue ship, and then as a gunship. The UH-1H helicopter has served the United States military for more than 20 years, setting performance standards for all helicopters.
2: It could sound a note of freedom and rescue, salvation, and battle American personnel, surrounded by Vietcong, North Vietnamese Army. Search and destroy mission was dreadful on both sides. And if you want to think of Vietnam, that noise.
3: Okay, 3-1, we got one.
4: Right to that, put it on him. Don't hit any women or children or anything, but put it on him.
5: Now, 1-6-3-1, he's got an AK, so watch it.
3: We got him in sight. There goes right 9 o'clock. Come on.
6: Fuel pump or the fuel gauge, and just like 1 pound difference in what the pressure was. So immediately I get the manual out. We're thinking, we're looking.
7: You get a manual, get your laptop out.
6: No, I grabbed the pilot manual out of there, flipped it, and all it said was, continue. It didn't say land immediately. It said land when practical, which meant we didn't have to set it down in a pasture somewhere. Everything kept running, and Mike's like, oh no, I think we'll be okay. So then I got my phone out and I started texting the guys. They're having a powwow back in Washington, and they're texting me back, telling me pull this circuit breaker and try this and try that. And everything kept running, so we went on to, I don't remember, another little town of Wyoming, and landed Saratoga, Wyoming it was. We landed there, and I got out and pulled the panel off the bottom and tapped on the fuel, you know, the boost pump to make sure it wasn't jammed or something. And it wasn't, so the guys at Northwest said, well, there's nothing you can do, just stay below 4,500 is what the book said.
7: No, well, if you lose the other one.
6: If you lose the other one, descend below 4,500. So we took off and headed towards Denver.
7: The ground was about 10,000 there where we were.
6: We kind of followed Interstate 80 or 90, whatever that is. We followed that so that we could set down somewhere as we got across Wyoming. We got towards Cheyenne, and we cut a hard right towards the gap in the mountains towards Denver and descended as quickly as we could because we were at about 12,000, MSL, not above the ground, but above sea level. So if we'd have lost both of them, we couldn't descend far enough to get below that. But when we got to Denver, we just headed straight down, and we just got down as low as we could, as fast as we could, and then continued on to a little town called Johnson, Kansas. And I think there's about 350 people in Johnson.
7: 400 of them came out to see us.
6: There were 400 people showed up. So they were from surrounding towns and everything, and a guy tried to buy us lunch and everything. We didn't have time, so I was pumping gas while we were talking to people, and we took off and did a flyby to say thank you, and then we went to Altus, Oklahoma, which I was stationed there in the Air Force and have done everything in my life to avoid. And we got there, landed in the dark, our very first nighttime landing, and then we rode the world's most...
7: Worst Uber
6: in the history of mankind. The most mechanically unsound four-wheeled vehicle in the state of Oklahoma.
7: Beer cans on the floor, you're kicking around.
6: She would step on the brakes and sparks would fly and it wouldn't even slow down. We went to the hotel. It was the second worst hotel in the state of Oklahoma. It was 2 miles from the house that I had lived in when I was there, but we couldn't get on base. Next morning we got up and we came down here and the press met us when we landed here. It was about 17 and a half hours of flying time over 2.5 days, and landed here and promptly told everybody it worked fine and everything was great, and I swore I'd never get in it again, but there, 148 hours later, we've flown it to 17 states now in a little over a year and a half. It's been a very dependable helicopter other than that one flight home, and that was learning experience more than anything.
7: The worst part about going over the mountains with that fuel pump problem was Brad being unseated and leaning all the way forward watching the other gauge to make sure it was still working the whole time.
6: I was like a chicken on a June bug, man. I was like waiting to pounce on. Not that I could have done anything except scream, "We're going to crash." That's all I could have done. But I've been around helicopters a lot. They don't usually worry me, and that one didn't worry me until I'd look out the windows. And I remember thinking we had a pistol with us that Doug had carried up there with him, and we had all kind of survival food and all this kind of stuff. And I've been to survival training in the Air Force, and I felt certain that if we made a controlled crash that we could survive long enough for someone to get us. There's a lot of snow up there in the mountains in March and April, and a whole lot more than you would think. And a bunch of people from Flatland, Texas have no business being up there. And I'd already decided, sitting back there, if we had to crash, between him and Mike, I'd already decided which one I was going to kill and eat. That's why I had the pistol with me. And then the other one, I was going to skin him and live inside him until I was rescued. They didn't know, while they were sitting up there at the heater, all comfortable, and I'm in the back getting frostbite, they didn't know I was plotting their demise if they crashed us. But we made it, and it was a good time, and it's obviously created a lot of entertainment since then.
8: The first time I saw it on the news, and then I only live 50 minutes from here. And I went into tears, and I had to go see it. I came over and had to touch her, and I cried for 2 days after that. And then I stayed pretty emotional. I mean, it's a bond. I have a bond with this helicopter. And then when I went for, I finally got a flight on it. The weather and stuff kept it from a while. And the first flight I took on it, we took off, and they let me sit in my gunner's seat. And the only difference, I didn't have my N60 in front of me, and I had to wear a seatbelt. We left ours loose. And I went on the flight, and it was a short hop, maybe 12 minutes or something, and came back. And I told the pilot as soon as we landed, I told him, I said, from the time we left to the time we got back, I was looking at the tree line for Charlie. And then a couple of times my eyes went off at something, came right back. Went off, came right back. And then after I got off the aircraft, about 30 minutes later, I just broke down. And it's very emotional for me. And I still have a very heavy heart about everything. But this has helped give me a little bit of relief from some of that. I'm getting a little closure on some of it. And by being around it and being around the Kavanaugh Flight Museum.
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0: right moving. It's been very helpful. A bunch of nice people out here. It's a great aircraft. Mechanically, we never had any problems other than bullet holes and stuff like that. But it's a very dependable aircraft, and it's still flying. They're still using them. Now, when I was with the 1st Aviation Brigade, which that was part of my, it's 1st Aviation Brigade, 214th Battalion, and 117th Assault Helicopter Company. The 117th is a, it's the patch has a golden hawk on it with a sword going up. And that was designated, that unit was designated for Vietnam, and it was discontinued after Vietnam. It was just designated for that. And we had a lot of good door gunners, crew chiefs, pilots, co-pilots, mechanics, a lot of support people. And I flew on both the gunships, and this is a slick here. I flew on a slick, and the gunships, a lot of activity on all of them. One time I was going into an LZ, and it was hot, and my M60 jammed on me, and it only took like 3 or 4 seconds to unjam, but seemed like 30 minutes, you know. And then the gunships, when we're flying those, you have an M60 going, you have rockets usually going off, and then you got a minigun that's shooting on the side. A lot of activity. And sometimes, I remember one of the pilots, he's deceased now, but he was a good pilot. He'd fly real good. And he'd put on a little bit of rolling stones. And when we go into the LZ, of course, we could still communicate. And it was a lot of activity, all that going on at one time. The only thing you're thinking about is staying alive. Get in there, get out.
1: The early days of helicopters in service proved troublesome as armed forces struggled to adapt to not only the new technology, but the tactics and deployment that came with it. The helicopters themselves proved almost as lethal as the enemy, with countless failures and accidents. But slowly, starting with the Korean War, the rotary-winged aircraft began to come of age.
2: The Huey had a multiplicity of roles in Vietnam. Smoke ships and sometimes then gunships, because you would need the guns from a Huey gunship to help protect the medevac Huey or the air mobility Huey. So this is a symbol of Vietnam. It's perhaps the most recognisable helicopter that there is. And that thump, thump, thump, thump, thump, as Hueys came in, would signal salvation for many. As we've heard from veterans Walt Fricke and Ron Dale, the Kavanaugh Flight Museum are taking their story forward to future generations. And now, resplendent in the markings that she wore with the 117th Aviation Company, little Annie Fanny, the Huey will take that message to succeeding generations, to honour not just Walt and Ron, but the thousands of their comrades who fought courageously during the Vietnam War.
3: Very limited troop transport, could carry a couple of guys, and that was it. Well, that was all you had until the Huey or the H-34 would come on scene, and then you could move people around. But it's one of those cases of, you know, you have to go to war with the army you have, as they say.
0: Sometimes we'd drop them off, and they'd get in some trouble, and we'd have to go back in, 5 minutes after we left, but it was a lot darker, and we'd had to turn on the landing light. It was a lot pretty dangerous.
2: The Huey symbolizes Vietnam. There were some 7,000 of these operational with the US military in a whole range of types and jobs. Many lives saved by the Huey.
4: We get that thump, thump, thump of the rotor blade. That's the sound of a Huey. That can spread terror into the hearts
5: just love it. It brings back a lot of emotion. Veterans. From the war.
3: Yeah.
5: A lot of people didn't make it back.
2: A sad ending for many, in the sense that they did not achieve what they had wholeheartedly set out to do. But it does not deny in one iota the courage of the men that went into combat during those very difficult years, and the very difficult years since, for the veterans of the Vietnam War.
1: The Huey has touched countless lives in the decades it has served in both military and civilian service. Mike has found a new vocation flying the Huey on public days that commemorate the service of troops in Vietnam. Ron Dale is a regular volunteer at the Kavanaugh, keeping their aircraft flying. Walt Fricke went on to found the Veterans Airlift Command, a service that flies wounded warriors around the USA without charge for medical, compassionate, and memorial needs. And little Annie continues her service at the Kavanaugh Museum as part of their Vietnam Search and Rescue Recreation Display.
6: Today, the rescue of Kingpin 11 will use multiple aircraft as it was done in Vietnam.
0: I talk to them, answer any questions they have, you know, and I appreciate young kids being involved, if nothing else for the history. But I really think a lot after 9/11 of these people that went and volunteered and went over to, you know, had purpose. And it's very meaningful for me. And I'll tell them thank you when I see them, shake their hands. And, you know, it's coming from somebody that's been there. And I know what they're going through and everything else. We were trained. I can't overemphasize that. I feel like if it wasn't for my training, I wouldn't be here today.

0: What we were taught when we went through the medevac course was that Dostov stood for dedicated, unselfish service to our fighting forces. And it was kind of the creed of the medevac pilot that whatever else, we weren't going to leave any of our guys on the ground wounded. So you did what you had to do to get our people out.
1: We've flown it to 17 states now in a little over a year and a half.
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5: From the New York Times, I'm Katrin Benhold, and this is The Daily.
2: And so much more. 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

0: Germany, 1937. In only 4 years, and by imposing his national economic policies by brute force, Adolf Hitler appears to be fulfilling his promise of returning Germany to prosperity.
1: Germany in 1933 is economically on its back. There are more than 6 million unemployed people, and unemployment has reached nearly a third of the German population. When Hitler takes power in 1933, he makes a promise to the German people that this will be his first priority.
0: The Nazis had reaped the rewards of the global economic recovery and relied on common-sense protectionist policies designed to prioritize homegrown German manufacturing while instituting military rearmament on a massive scale.
2: I don't know of any industrialist or business that didn't support rearmament. And indeed, you could say something that most patriotic Germans would do.
3: You've got what looks like economic growth, political stability, and you've got a country that's starting to look like it's being well-run, well-managed.
0: But there was an altogether more sinister side to this economic recovery. The use of the notorious Nuremberg racial laws to seize Jewish-owned businesses and property for the Nazi state.
4: The Nazis and their collaborators benefited from Aryanization, which was a widespread theft of Jewish property and assets.
0: Even as Germany was basking in the glow of her newfound confidence, Hitler and his cronies were busy selling her soul.

0: January 30th, 1933. Germany salutes their new chancellor, Adolf Hitler. The Austrian immigrant and former army corporal has promised the Nazi faithful that Germany will rise again to a position of prominence and prosperity. But Hitler is not happy with simply holding the future of Germany in his hands. He wants to control all of Europe, and maybe the entire world.
1: When Hitler comes to power, he decides to call a general election because he wants to see if he can get enough Reichstag deputies to introduce an enabling act. The enabling act is to try and get rid of democracy. Then he will have all of the powers that Parliament used to have in his own hands.
0: He wanted absolute power, but to get it, he needed money, lots of it. On February 20th, 1933, Hermann Göring, the president of the Reichstag, called 25 of the most prominent industrialists and financiers in Germany to attend a secret meeting with Hitler at his official residence to discuss the financing of the Nazis' general election campaign.
2: Now, you've got some really, really significant figures at this meeting. You've got Gustav Krupp, Fritz von Opel, Georg von Schnitzler, Albert Wurgler. These are seriously big, impressive players.
0: After Göring opened the meeting and made the introductions, Hitler took over and did what he did best. He flattered and cajoled his audience and made sure they knew he was about to make life considerably easier for all of them, as long as they went along with his plans and lined his pockets. 14 years later, at the Nuremberg trials in 1946, court documents revealed the extent of the industrialists' subsequent collusion and financial contributions to the Nazi cause.
3: The amounts contributed by the participants in the meeting of 20th February 1933 at Göring's house were paid by them to the bankers, Delbrück, Schickler and Company, to the credit of an account, Nationale Treuhand. It was arranged that I was entitled to dispose of this account, which I administered as a trustee. I disposed of the amounts of this account by writing out checks to Mr. Hess. I do not know what Mr. Hess actually did with the money.
0: With the millions of Deutschmarks transferred by Schacht to Nazi deputy leader Rudolf Hess, the NSDAP could embark upon its general election campaign, confident of the victory which would give them the votes to pass the Enabling Act and assume absolute power. That campaign was marked by the burning of the Reichstag, an event that was blamed on the communists and used as a pretext by Hitler to outlaw them. In the election on the 5th of March, the Nazis increased their share of the vote, but still fell short of the outright majority they wanted. They would need to bargain their way to a coalition in the Reichstag. So keeping the party coffers full was more vital than ever. As a reward for his services as intermediary with Germany's leading industrialists and bankers, Schacht was invited to reoccupy his post as president of the Reichsbank.
1: Hitler's regime needed some credibility early on, and the best way to do that was to retain some figures who had some international credibility. So Schacht is kind of the mouthpiece of the conservative financial world, and to give it credibility, really.
0: In the wooing of big business and finance, Schacht was Hitler and Göring's most important co-collaborator. But their collaboration wasn't without conflict. On April 1st, 1933, tensions between them erupted after Hitler declared a national boycott of Jewish businesses and brown shirt thugs were sent in to intimidate and disrupt Jewish-owned shops and department stores. Schacht immediately recognized the stupidity of such a move.
4: First of all, there were the foreign investors in the department stores. They said, these department stores may be Jewish, but we're English, French, and Italians. We're not Jewish. And we're suffering because if they go bankrupt, we lose our investment in them. The banks were the same. The banks said, we're not Jewish. We loan money to these department stores. If they can't pay their loans, it comes back on us. Finally, it got so extreme that even the Nazis, who worked as employees in the Jewish department stores, said, well, the boss may be Jewish, but we're not. We're going to lose our job.
0: On this occasion, Hitler listened to Schacht and called off the boycott. Interestingly, however, this sign of how far Hitler was willing to go in pursuit of his Aryanization policies proved attractive to his new friends in business, and to one in particular, arms manufacturer Gustav Krupp von Bohlen. Once an outspoken critic of Hitler and the Nazis, Krupp chose this moment to convert to the Nazi cause.
4: In 1918, when a new defeat was coming, the Krupps and other industrialists were very good getting their patents and their engineers out of Germany and getting them to Spain, to Sweden, to the neutral countries. And they even experimented with new weapons in communist Russia.
5: Ja, es gab schon in der Weimarer Republik ein geheimes Kooperationsabkommen zwischen der Reichswehr und der sowjetischen Armee. Das heißt, in der Sowjetunion wurden damals auch Kriegsflugzeuge und Panzer ausprobiert, die das Deutsche Reich laut dem Versailler Vertrag gar nicht produzieren durfte.
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0: gar nicht produzieren durfte.
1: Since they had the chance to secretly meet Hitler on the 3rd of February 1933, Krupp was now assured of Germany's imminent rearmament on a massive scale and the opportunity to bring his factories and production lines back within Germany's borders.
2: A few days after Hitler comes to power, he gives a speech to a group of army figures. So he lays out quite clearly, and he says, you know, the number one priority of my government is rearmament, and the army will have the biggest place in my government.
0: Ja, die deutsche Wirtschaftselite war sehr beruhigt darüber, dass Hitler die Autonomie der Wirtschaft sah, vor allen Dingen vor jetzt knappe Güter, wie beispielsweise, solange seine eigenen Interessen als Unternehmer dadurch nicht gefährdet wurden. 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
1: Gustav Krupp had already donated a million marks to the Nazi electoral campaign as a sign of his goodwill. Now he wanted to go further. He revealed to Hitler that his industries were ready to rearm Germany and further contribute to the NSDAP without any conditions attached, other than the ability to serve and support Hitler's Reich. This was the beginning of the Faustian Pact between the Nazi elite, big business, and the German army, which would control the Third Reich for the duration of its doomed tenure. To consolidate his power over the whole of the German economy, Hitler needed control of all German labor. May 1st, 1933, Hitler declares National Labor Day and a fully paid holiday. All over Germany, trade unions organized massive demonstrations to celebrate this event, grateful that the new regime was supporting its members. In reality, Hitler had a very different plan for them. The following day, Nazi stormtroopers took over the trades union headquarters all over the country, arresting their leaders and confiscating all their assets, including wholly owned businesses, banks, newspapers, shops, and other service companies. In all, assets worth more than 180 million marks were confiscated, making it one of the most profitable operations for the Nazi regime in peacetime. The man behind this operation was Hitler's new labor chief, Robert Ley. Ley established a new Nazi state-run union, the German Labor Front, or DAF. Under new labor laws, German workers were only permitted membership of this Nazi-controlled union. In 1934 alone, the collected dues of the DAF made a contribution to the Nazi Party of 300 million marks. But its main responsibility was to keep organized labor under state control. Benefits, higher salaries, less working hours, and strikes ceased to be a problem for German employers as Hitler fulfilled his promise to bring the trade unions to heel. At the same time, using their new financial muscle, the National Socialists enacted a major new public works and construction program aimed at ensuring full employment.
3: So Hitler embarks on a number of public works projects as part of this economic recovery project that he has promised the German people. The most famous of those is the Autobahn, which is this incredibly impressive system of roads that are really unprecedented elsewhere in the world.
1: Within a few months, Germany was barely recognizable. New modern buildings had sprung up in German cities, connected by a new revamped transport infrastructure of modern highways and railway lines, plus affordable housing for German workers and their families. The quality of life of ordinary Germans had improved significantly, and unemployment was nearly eradicated. But, as always with the Nazis, this upsurge in economic prosperity was a front for sinister activities behind the scenes.
3: But in reality, he's thinking about the militaristic implications of this as well. Having an incredibly sophisticated road system where you can transport goods and military vehicles quickly will be incredibly important to the Second World War on the German side.
2: There is a conspiracy there to rearm secretly against the wishes of the Allies and, of course, the conditions of the League of Nations. And Germany, you know, in the early part of 1933, is still in the League of Nations. And also it's a condition of the Treaty of Versailles. So you see there, Hitler is willing to go in a secretive world here to rearm.
1: Needing to conduct their armament of Germany in secret, the Nazis had to find a way to conceal the cost of this vast undertaking. A new secret source of money was desperately needed. Once again, the reliable Hjalmar Schacht came up with an ingenious solution. The introduction of MIFO bills. MIFO stood for the Metallurgical Research Corporation, a shell company established by Schacht as a means by which the government could extend credit notes to German companies in return for redeemable government bonds.
0: Wie übliche Handelswechsel aus der Wirtschaft hatten die eine Laufzeit von 3 Monaten. 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
1: MIFO's startup capital came from 4 of the country's biggest arms manufacturers, including Krupp. These German companies would not only build Germany's war machine, they would also be a major player in the march toward full employment. With his furnaces now blasting at full capacity and business booming, it was time for Gustav Krupp to show Hitler how grateful he was for his support. He established a trust fund called the Adolf Hitler Spende, into which he and his fellow industrialists could donate part of the proceeds of the rearmament campaign to the Nazis. Initially, those donations were considered voluntary. Later, however, Krupp would mandate that the donations had to equal 0.5% of a company's previous year's salaries. In its first year alone, this amounted to 30 million marks.
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0: million marks. At first, Hitler decreed that the fund set up in his name should only be used to finance the Nazi Party.
1: When Hitler comes to power, he makes a big play of saying, you know, I am sort of, you know, financially clean. I will not accept the Chancellor's salary. I can draw funds from the Nazi Party, which I created, and from royalties from my book, Mein Kampf. Of course, Max Herrmann has made it clear that every married couple is going to get a copy of Mein Kampf, and, you know, and it costs quite a lot of money. So from that, he raises a huge amount of money.
2: He always would pull out his pockets and say, I carry no money, I have no money. He had a number of important people like Max Herrmann that acted as his personal trustees. And they use a device that is little known, which is a trust can be verbal. A trust does not have to be a written document. And he had verbal trusts with Max Herrmann, his photographer Hoffman, that handled more personal money.
0: If Max Herrmann, his publisher, was Hitler's right arm when it came to his private finances, his left arm was his personal photographer Heinrich Hoffman. Hoffman managed Hitler's second most important source of income, his image rights. Hitler and Hoffman were cashing in from every postcard, autographed photo, and picture printed in a newspaper or magazine. During the years of his rule, both men amassed a fortune. Nazi propaganda chief Joseph Goebbels filed a copyright for Hitler's name, so that any city that wished to name a square or a street after the new chancellor would have to pay for the right to do so. Despite his claims of modest living, Hitler was raking in the money. In his first year in power alone, he declared for tax purposes an income of 1.2 million marks. This would be his first and last filing of his tax returns during his 13 and a half years in power.
1: A sort of hard-working civil servant in the income tax department of the German government comes to Hitler and he says, "My Führer, we can't find any tax returns for you." And Hitler introduces an immediate decree absolving himself of any criminal activity. The only thing to be said for Hitler is that he was not extravagant. He wasn't that extravagant, really. You know, he dressed in a very sort of normal way, didn't spend loads of money, didn't have sort of massive designing his clothes.
0: But there were always exceptions to the rule. In 1935, Gustav Krupp steps aside as chairman of the Adolf Hitler Spende and is replaced by Hitler's private secretary, Martin Bormann. Bormann uses the proceeds from the fund to renovate Hitler's Bavarian mountain retreat and compound, in which Bormann also maintained a residence, into a luxurious fortress that would famously become known as the Berghof.
1: Yeah, actually, you know, he was using this money to enhance the efficiency of his rule of Germany, you know, hence why he wants to extend the Berghof, because it was a government centre, wasn't it? So it made sense, and of course he could say, well, the governments aren't paying for this, the taxpayers aren't paying for this, I'm paying for this, and all the donations to the Adolf Hitler Fund are free.
0: On August 3rd, 1934, President Paul von Hindenburg passes away. With the money now rolling in and his popularity at an all-time high, Hitler loses no time in holding a referendum to consolidate the duties of the president and chancellor of the German Republic. It's overwhelmingly passed, and Hitler is now the Führer of the Third Reich, with all the power at his disposal to launch the next phase of his plan, to restore the German Reich to its pre-Versailles borders, from which to launch a terrifying assault on the rest of Europe. Adolf Hitler is now Führer, the absolute ruler of Germany. After outlawing and exiling all his internal political opponents and consolidating all authority in his own hands, he is now willing to go public with his already far-advanced plan for military rearmament. While he charms his fellow world leaders, reassuring them that his rearmament is in no way a sign of aggressive intent, He relies on his newly promoted Minister of Economic Affairs, Hjalmar Schacht, to financially fuel rearmament at a rapid pace.
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0: On March 16th, 1935, Hitler officially proclaims the rearmament of Germany, setting its industries to full speed. Further, as he increases Germany's military spending, he also reintroduces military conscription.

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0: With one highly successful four-year economic plan complete, Hitler was ready to immediately launch the next one. But this time, its supervision would be handled by someone closer to the Hitler throne, Hermann Göring.
1: Der sogenannte Vierjahresplan wurde 1936 von Göring mit Hitlers Auftrag verfasst. 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
0: With Göring's society and establishment links, this was a way of further strengthening the ties between the Nazi Party and one particularly influential German company, the giant chemical conglomerate IG Farben.
2: In the 1920s, IG Farben is 450th, somewhere around there, richest company in the world. By 1942, it's the third richest company in the world. How did this happen? How did this company, which was a chemical company, rise to be, you know, such a dominant monopoly company in Nazi Germany?
1: Göring hat 1934 den Ausbau von synthetischen Treibstoffanlagen deutlich forciert, wovon auch die IG Farben als größter synthetischer Treibstoffhersteller erheblich profitierte. So gesehen konnte die IG Farben, kann man sagen, von dem Richtungswechsel hin zu einer Autarkiepolitik, hin zu einer Aufrüstungspolitik, auch als Konzern profitieren.
2: It was a chemical company, but it also made synthetic rubber, synthetic oil, and later on, it makes a pesticide called Cyclone B.
0: Cyclone B would ultimately play a hugely significant and diabolical role in the horrors of the final solution. The relationship between IG Farben and the Nazis went back to the days before Hitler took power, when they gave financial contributions to Nazis' electoral campaigns. Some of its prominent executives were members of the party. At the secret meeting between Hitler and leading German industrialists of February 20th, 1933,

0: The chemical cartel would be represented by leading IG Farben board member George von Schnitzler. Following that meeting, IG Farben became one of the main donors to the Nazi Party.
1: It gives huge donations to the Adolf Hitler Fund. But there's a quid pro quo as well, because IG Farben doesn't just support Hitler from the sidelines, it insists that its directors have a National Socialist outlook, and it actually does training courses on National Socialism within its training days. So here you have a company that isn't just sort of on the sidelines here. This is a company that really gets involved with Hitler's regime.
0: The new economic four-year plan would boost war production to unprecedented levels. But not everyone was impressed with Hermann Göring's work. Hjalmar Schacht felt that the heavyweight Nazi was stepping on his toes and using his position to enrich and promote himself as much as Germany.
2: Whatever was successfully accomplished under the four-year plan was nothing but the continuation of measures I had inaugurated as Minister for Economic Affairs. At the end of 1937, I had linked them up with the four-year plan and with industry, when the founding of the Hermann Göring Works took me completely by surprise.
0: Göring had lost no time in exploiting the four-year plan for personal gain. When concerns were raised by German armaments manufacturers about the quality of Germany's main iron ore reserves in the Harz Mountains, Göring not only forbade the use of better quality imported ore from abroad, but founded a new state-run iron ore smelting company named Reichswerk Hermann Göring, from which he would take a healthy slice of the profits. Although a number of German industrialists were concerned by Göring's megalomania and corruption, one who was not, and who was profiting even more than Göring, was coal and steel magnate Friedrich Flick. A self-made man who built his own industrial empire from the ground up, Flick was one of the 25 present at the secret meeting of the 20th of February, 1933. At that time, Flick contributed a donation of 100,000 marks. He would make that an annual donation. Like many other industrialists, Flick would get contracts for the governmental rearmament program. But he would become more intimately involved with the Nazi regime when his representative, Otto Steinbrink, introduced him to Reichsfuhrer SS Heinrich Himmler. Flick quickly became an ardent supporter of the Reichsfuhrer SS.
3: Wir in diesem Freundeskreis des Reichsführers SS waren einige prominente und auch einige weniger prominente deutsche Unternehmer und Vorstandsmitglieder deutscher Unternehmen vertreten. 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
0: Himmler had watched enviously as his bitter rival for Hitler's attention, Göring, had become overlord of German economic affairs. Ironically, however, when Göring became responsible for the new four-year plan, he found he needed the nationwide organization of the SS to administer it. The SS would also be useful in liaising with financiers like Friedrich Flick, who would agree to supply the millions of tons of coal to the Reichswerk Hermann Göring furnaces. A casualty of the newfound cooperation between Himmler and Göring on the coordination of the German economy was Hjalmar Schacht. Schacht had antagonized Göring by raising his concerns about Göring's stewardship of the economy with Hitler. Now, with Himmler in his camp, Göring was able to swiftly sideline Schacht, who, as a consolation, was allowed to remain president of the Reichsbank for the moment.
4: I don't think Hitler was a good manager. I think that, you know, his technique was to give about four people the same job and let them fight over doing it. And you have so many people competing to try and get the attention of Hitler. There's no proper delegation. There's no proper management.
0: With Schacht out of the way, Göring had successfully consolidated his position as sole and supreme head of the German economy and industry. In his typically bombastic way, he couldn't resist a parting shot at the humiliated Schacht, delivered in a farewell phone call from his palatial office in the Ministry for Economic Affairs.
2: Herr Schacht, I am now sitting in your chair.
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0: Germany, November 1937. For the past year, the nation's expanding economy has been under the control of one of Hitler's closest henchmen, Hermann Göring. But despite its rate of growth, it is still hampered by several major problems. Its self-sufficiency and protectionist approach has meant replacing high-quality imported raw materials with inferior domestic ones. And to match the exacting demands of the four-year plan and the rate of rearmament, the German treasury has to borrow heavily, and the country is now deeply in debt.
4: You know, what you've got to look at is the fact that it's recovering because it's on credit. He's borrowing a lot of money. And the only way he's going to be able to pay that money back is, frankly, by territorial expansion. Actually, that means invading other countries and pillaging them.
0: On March 12, 1938, German troops annex its small neighbor Austria without firing a single shot. After 25 years away from his native country, Adolf Hitler symbolically uses the border crossing at Braunau am Inn, his birth town, to make his triumphant entry. Thousands of enthusiastic Austrians welcome home their favorite son.
9: There was a really warm reception for the Nazis in many parts of Austria, not just in Hitler's hometown, but in Vienna. The Nazis were greeted very warmly in many places. Although now they will say that, no, we were the first victim of Nazism.
0: As personally satisfying as it was for Hitler to unite the country of his birth with his adopted nation, the Anschluss would be hugely advantageous to the German economy and to Hermann Göring personally.
3: Zum einen, das Deutsche Reich profitierte von den Gold- und Devisenreserven Österreichs, die sich sofort einverleibten. Zum zweiten profitierte das Deutsche Reich von den Arbeitskräftereserven der österreichischen Wirtschaft.
0: At the same time as expanding its borders and asset-stripping neighboring countries, the Nazi Reich was also further extending its policies of Aryanization, enabling it to seize more Jewish businesses and savings.
9: Aryanization was a very well-developed and well-orchestrated program. Adolf Eichmann had developed a very efficient strategy to essentially steal everything from Jews who wanted to leave at first Austria and then Germany.
10: So then they would go to a business, be it a department store, a Jewish newspaper, and say, look, you can do one of two things. You can either sell out to us at about a tenth of its value, but we'll give you the money and we'll give you a ticket to France and you'll still be able to continue your lifestyle, or you're going to be thrown in a concentration camp. Take your pick.
11: In Germany, it was a fairly long process, starting from 1933 and increasing as the 1930s went on, but not so immediate. In Austria, it went very quickly after the Anschluss in 1938, and within a few months, businesses had been seized in what were called wild Aryanizations, and then it was completed by the Property Transfer Office from the middle of 1938 onwards.
0: At this stage, the Nazis had not yet enacted the final solution to the Jewish question. For the fortunate few, there was still a way out of the German Reich, as long as you agreed to hand over any and all possessions to the German state.
9: The family that I wrote about, the Hammersfelds, I saw their Aryanization documents, and it's really heartbreaking because everything from, you know, broken emerald ring or, you know, piano was on that list. And you couldn't leave the country unless you surrendered absolutely everything.
11: The Nazis benefited from Jewish immigration by applying a flight tax, which took away 25% of their property on emigration, and they also got much more when the Jews attempted to transfer currency, as this was subjected to up to an 80% surcharge on anything they tried to transfer.
0: As the pressure for Aryanization increased between 1935 and 1938, it was not uncommon for Jews to sell businesses to Aryan managers whom they thought they could trust and caretake the business until they were allowed to return.
9: So all of these Jews at this time who had businesses thought that the Nazis, maybe it's a passing phase, okay, we'll comply with Aryanization rules, and I will on paper give over my business to my Aryan manager in the hopes that when I return from wherever I'm going.
11: But unfortunately, once the transfer was completed, then they were completely at the mercy of those former partners, and there was nothing they could do if they got kicked out. And then secondly, the money that was given to them from any sales were also put into blocked accounts, so they had no real access to that either.
0: In Austria, this process intensified after Goering declared the compulsory registration of Jewish property as part of his four-year plan.
9: The Reich main security office was like a clearinghouse. They would essentially give you an exit visa to leave your own country. But it was like a factory. You went in, you were robbed of all of your possessions, you submitted, you know, and again, on paper, and then at the end you got your paperwork to leave, if you were lucky.
11: The Nazi Party controlled the process of Aryanization very carefully. For example, the Gau economic administrators had the right to decide who would get a particular property by controlling the Aryanization process, and therefore it was mainly given to Nazi Party members, and this led to a lot of corruption.
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The ideological and economic persecution of the Jews went hand in hand. On November 9, 1938, incited by Goebbels' anti-Semitic propaganda, members of the SA, aided by civilians, carried out the largest and most vicious of their pogroms against the Jews.

0: Kristallnacht, or the Night of Broken Glass, hundreds of Jewish properties, businesses, and synagogues systematically burnt to the ground. Much of the shop windows destroyed were insured by Aryan landlords that rented these shops to Jews. And now these Aryans were claiming their money back, leaving some German insurance companies at risk of collapse. Goering was furious with Goebbels.
1: Freud, ihr sagt in einer internen Besprechung, hättet ihr mal lieber ein paar Juden totgeschlagen, als die Schaufensterscheiben zu erschlagen, die wir dann mit importiertem belgischem Glas wieder reparieren müssen.
0: Goering came up with a neat solution. He decided to hold the Jews responsible for the violence and demanded that they pay 1 million Reichsmarks via additional direct taxation by way of reparation.
2: They imposed a wealth tax on all Jews, which they had to pay over 18 months in 5 installments. This took away 25% of all Jewish wealth. That's over a billion Reichsmark, and it was seen as a punitive tax for the events of Kristallnacht, although, of course, the Jews were not responsible for that at all. They were the victims.
0: In a bid to protect at least some of their assets, some Jews would send them to Switzerland, where they thought the secrecy of its banking system could keep some of their possessions out of the Nazis' reach. Although even this was not foolproof.
3: What became really gross was that the Gestapo would send, you know, these agents into Switzerland, often with a coerced power of attorney from a, you know, somebody they had put in a concentration camp, and they would present these powers of attorney and say, oh, I'm so-and-so's representative, and I'm here to take, you know, all of their assets out of the bank.
0: Having marched into Austria, and then in October 1938 into Sudetenland, to little more than a murmur of protest from the international community, Hitler was preparing to expand his search for territory and resources. On March 15th, 1939, Hitler mobilized his troops and took the rest of Czechoslovakia. As in Austria, the German army met little resistance, and the international community abandoned the Czech government to its fate. Czechoslovakia had some of the most developed industries of the former Austro-Hungarian Empire, as well as important reserves of coal in the region of Silesia, all of which were quickly seized and put under Reich control. Czechoslovakia's advanced aeronautical, armaments, and automotive industries allowed the country to have one of the most well-equipped armed forces in the interwar period. And since there was no confrontation, the Germans could confiscate a vast array of military equipment, enough to arm 30 divisions, half of the German army. But there was one thing the Reich could not immediately get hold of: the sizable Czech gold reserves.
3: The Bank for International Settlements was a bank that was set up after the First World War to collect German reparation payments. And so each of the countries involved in that war had accounts there.
0: In 1939, the governor of the Bank of England, Montagu Norman, was a close friend of his counterpart at the Reichsbank, Hjalmar Schacht. When, only a few days after the transfer of the Czech gold reserves to the Bank of England, Schacht requested that Norman deliver the Czech gold reserves to the BIS, and for the BIS to then transfer the reserves to the Reichsbank. Norman willingly agreed. None of the other participants in the BIS dared protest. What Hitler wanted, Hitler got.
3: You know, he was a Nazi sympathizer, and he didn't protect it. So this was one of the ways that they used a bank that was set up for the purposes of collecting reparations from the Germans after the First World War. They used it in their vast money laundering web. I mean, it's actually quite brilliant what they did.
0: Brilliant, but utterly illegal and corrupt. By the summer of 1939, Adolf Hitler was the absolute ruler of a Reich that was expanding, unopposed, across Europe. He had been aided and abetted by his slavishly corrupt inner circle, unscrupulous industrialists and financiers, and the growing might of the German armed forces.
4: Not that Hitler is controlled by the army or by big business. He's always a free agent in that cartel. But of course, they have an enormous amount of weight at certain points in influencing his policies. They don't control his policies. Hitler's not the puppet of the army or the puppet of big business, but he's a partner with them.
0: But despite the rapacious growth of its economy, the German Reich's financial and trade deficit had ballooned to unimaginable proportions. To satisfy the monster he had created, Hitler would need to expand Germany's borders much further and steal much more.

0: Now, I say this a lot, but how cool is this?
1: This is Lieutenant Zach Farrell.
2: To my right is Jay Gates,
1: the amazing Gene Kranz.
0: You've never seen aerospace like this.

0: The Beech Aircraft Company was founded in 1932 by Walter Beech in the air capital of the world, Wichita, Kansas. Determined to produce an aircraft for the business executives of the day, Beechcraft found success in their first aircraft, the Model 17 Staggerwing. By the late 1930s, Beech knew that his company needed a new design, and the Model 18 was born. First flown in 1937, the Beechcraft Model 18 became the perfect aircraft for the private owner and charter operator. But with the onset of World War II, the U.S. military adapted the versatile Beech 18 for military use. Thousands of Beech 18s were used by the United States military for photo reconnaissance, light transport, and bombardier and aircrew training. The four variants used by the Army Air Forces included the AT-7 Navigator, AT-11 Kansan, C-45 Expediter, and the F-2 Expediter. In the post-war era, the Beech 18 resumed its role as a distinguished business aircraft and regional airliner. Over its lifespan, more than 9,000 of these aircraft were built, making the Beech 18 one of the most widely used light aircraft in the world. Let's check out some of the features of the C-45 at Wings Over the Rockies Air and Space Museum with pilot and our longtime volunteer, Jay Gates.
1: Thank you so much for being here. Glad to be here.
2: Tell us a little bit about how you became a pilot.
3: Well, it was by default in some respects, since my grandfather was a World War I pilot, my father was a World War II pilot, and then I joined the National Guard when I was 18 years old, so I didn't have too much of a choice.
2: I was about to say, you didn't have a choice. You actually fly for the Commemorative Air Force, and you fly their C-45. Now, how did you get involved with that?
3: I've been involved with the Commemorative Air Force now for almost 20 years. They have a B-17 and several other kinds of airplanes, B-25, and I started flying those airplanes. And then the guys up here in Denver said, hey, we need a Beech 18 pilot. Would you come over and help us with that? So I've been now with the Mile High Wing for about 6 years.
2: So we're just standing here in front of this really highly polished, gorgeous lady. And one of the things I'm noticing are two pitot tubes on this thing. Mm-hmm. Let's start there. Two pitot tubes. What's up with that?
3: Well, it's a backup system. You have a primary and a secondary, so to speak. Either one is the same, but one goes to the pilot side of the instrument panel and the other one goes to the co-pilot side of the instrument panel. So you have a backup and they both connected. So if one should block, you still have airspeed on both sides.
2: Is that normal for every plane?
3: In the early days, they did that a lot. Today, in modern aircraft, you may see two pitot tubes, but one's for a backup computer and the other one's for the primary computer.
2: Okay. All right. Redundancy is a good thing when you're flying.
3: Especially in an old airplane.
2: Yeah, no kidding. One thing we've got to talk about before we go any further is during World War II, nearly every single Beech 18 that Beechcraft built went straight to the Army Air Forces, the Navy, or the Marine Corps. And the reason they did that was because they needed them to train pilots in many different roles. And the way to differentiate some of those roles is real easy. It's just by the nose. Let's check that out. Our model is a C-45, which was kind of the VIP transport, cargo transport version. But there were two others that the Air Force and the Navy and Marines flew, and one of them was the AT-7, which was the Navigator, which actually had a nose very similar to this, but then there was the AT-11, which was the Kansan. And what was so cool about that one?
3: Well, it had a glass nose, and it had a bombardier position, and believe it, it had a Norton bombsight in it. And they actually trained students to drop bombs, and in this airplane, or the airplane AT-11, could drop, I think, two bombs and practice bombs.
2: That's very cool. I have heard a statistic that 90% of all the bombardiers in the U.S. Air Force trained in one of these during World War II.
3: It was a very cheap way to fly and a cheap way to train people instead of putting them in a big bomber or simulating like they used to as well. So it was easy to go out and train. They put a couple of bombardiers in here, and the instructor would instruct them how to do it, and they would actually fly the airplane automatically.
2: That is really cool. I kind of wish we had that version. It'd be so neat. In fact, in some of the AT-11s, they even trained gunnery students, and they had a top turret and even a tunnel gun back there. I mean, this was a really, really versatile little aircraft. All right, Jay, so let's talk about this Pratt & Whitney. These are what?
3: 985 AN-14Bs.
2: Okay.
3: Built for this airplane, and they're 450 horsepower each. If you go back to when they first built these, they put Wasps on there at 350 Whoa. Horsepower. So by putting the Pratt & Whitneys on there, which really was a little better engine for this type of what they were using it for, gave it a little bit more horsepower and allowed it to climb up to a higher altitude as well. Even today, they use some of these as crop dusters.
2: Oh, no kidding.
3: Yes.
2: And it's a stylish little crop duster.
3: Well, it is. And it's fully aerobatic in some respects. There's some people that actually use them in shows and stuff.
2: No kidding. Mm-hmm. Wow, that's really cool. Well, let's keep going. I want to take a closer look at this plane because it's so gorgeous. Whoa. We got to check out that tail. Sorry, Jay, I had to stop you, but this is not really a tail you see a lot these days.
3: No, it has two vertical stabs, two vertical stabilizers. And the idea behind that, again, is a little repetition. During the war, it was a problem with one rudder. You still had another rudder to work with. With that also, you eliminate having one great big huge vertical stab and a rudder.
2: Yeah, kind of like the B-17.
3: Correct.
2: Now, while we're right here, I'm noticing that all the control surfaces on this aircraft are fabric covered. Mm-hmm. And there's a pretty specific reason for that.
3: Well, again, during the war, if a bullet went through one of the control surfaces, it went clean through. And if it was metal, it would disturb the metal and probably disturb the airflow over that particular surface, which could be difficult to fly.
2: Then you induce flutter and all sorts of
3: right. And
2: bad
3: then
2: things.
3: The mechanics, it was real easy because you just
2: slap a patch right on it.
3: And that was it.
2: Next day, you're back over Germany.
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3: Patch, and that was it.
2: Next day, you're back over Germany. Well, while we're also here, that is what they called the football. That
3: right.
2: Black, and there's actually an antenna inside that covering.
3: It's a loop antenna. And what it is, it's for AM frequencies, and it's a directional finder for the pilots to navigate to a particular station. Example,
2: okay.
3: Any of the AM radio stations in the Denver area, you would turn it and focus on that frequency, and it would tell you where that antenna is, so you would fly directly to it.
2: It's like old school GPS.
3: They called it ADF on your instrument panel at the automatic directional finder instrument, and it would point at that all the time, so you just steer to it.
2: Oh, that's really cool. So, Jay, this probably looks a little bit familiar, doesn't it?
3: It does. It's more set up for 1942.
2: So let's walk through this. Let's start with the throttle quadrant. You got your two throttles.
3: Mm-hmm.
2: Prop pitch,
3: mm-hmm.
2: mixture,
3: mm-hmm.
2: But then what are we coming, what is this down here?
3: Well, you have the manifold heat. Carburetor ice is a problem, you know, for carburetors, especially when you're up in, you know, up at altitude. So what we do is we introduce a little bit of heat to the carburetor to keep it from forming. And that's what these two do. Then over on the other side, you have oil shutters. As you get up in altitude, the oil has a tendency to cool off a little bit, and you want to keep it at a certain temperature. So what you do is you close off the intake for the cooling air so that it now you shut down that cool air, and that keeps the oil warmer.
8: Oh, that's very cool. All of these are your instruments for engines.
3: Yes.
8: So you've got cylinder temperature, temp, RPM, manifold pressure, all that kind of stuff. But over on your side, it's what people tend to refer to as the six-pack.
3: The six-pack navigation system with the artificial horizon. You have the altimeter, airspeed, obviously. You have the turn and bank on the left-hand side. And then this particular airplane, in the early days of the 40s, the VOR started coming out. And so this particular airplane actually has a VOR gauge in it, which would have been later after the war in some cases.
8: This guy, magneto switches, I know that, but this bad boy, that's like master switch.
3: That's the master ignition switch, okay? If you had a problem like you were had to make an emergency landing, instead of turning off your engines, just hit that and it's a done deal.
8: Everything goes.
3: Yeah.
8: And then your two feathering switches, which then actually takes the blades of the propeller and turns them directly into the wind. So instead of biting like this, they just...
3: Correct. And basically, with an engine shutdown, you want less drag. With the propeller windmilling, it creates a lot of drag. And right after takeoff, in some instances, you don't really need that drag. Okay, so you hit the button, it feathers the engine, and then you go through the process of just completely shutting it down, and then you come back around and land.
8: What's it like flying this old girl?
3: It is a piece of history, number one, and it's an honor to fly a Beech-18, especially the one I fly, which is a Navy Virgin SMB-5. But flying that airplane, it's just a dream to fly. It's very stable. It'll climb up to altitude. We fly it over the mountains. We go to Telluride and Steamboat.
8: Oh, wow.
3: It's just a really fun airplane to fly.
8: Oh, that's very cool. You know, it's amazing. Beechcraft has been in business since, what, 1932, I believe?
3: I believe so.
8: That's amazing, and they're still making aircraft today. In fact, our Colorado State Patrol Aerial Division is flying Beechcraft aircraft, and I think we probably ought to go check that out, even though it's very cool to be in here.
3: Believe it or not, it's because of this particular airplane, the Beech-18, the King Air was born.
8: No kidding. Oh, well, then I'm out. I gotta go check that out.
0: From Wings Over the Rockies Air and Space Museum, we're heading down to Centennial Airport to visit the Colorado State Patrol's aviation section. As one of the many units of the State Patrol, the aviation section is responsible for transportation of government personnel and assisting in traffic enforcement. If you've ever seen the road signs that say, "Speed enforced by aircraft," that's the State Patrol making Colorado roads safer by tracking speeders and alerting officers on the ground. The entire state of Colorado is patrolled with just 5 aircraft, including 3 Cessna 182s, a Cessna 340, and this souped-up Beechcraft King Air that we are going to check out with pilot and good friend of mine, Phil Curry.
8: You are like a King Air aficionado, are you not?
9: I am. I'll claim that with 7,000 hours in the airplane.
8: Wow, that's a ton of hours. Now, here's something that a lot of people don't know, and it's kind of a big deal. You are the first civilian employee of the Colorado State Patrol's aviation section in their 53 accident-free year history.
9: That is correct. They were looking for somebody with a ton of hours, which I just mentioned.
8: Yeah.
9: And a lot of experience. Plus, I think some military background, too, helped. But, yeah, I am the first true civilian pilot to fly for the Colorado State.
8: That is really cool. That's amazing. That's a lot of time.
9: It's an honor. It's a very big
8: honor. Oh, yeah, no kidding. Well, thank you for your service. Yeah. Speaking of service, What does the King Air do for the aviation section?
9: This King Air is a King Air 200. We use this for airpull missions, which any state agency can use this airplane to transport their employees within the state.
8: So we were talking earlier, and one of the things you mentioned is that you have flown organs in this thing, transplant missions.
9: As part of University of Colorado Health, that hospital, they have a kidney transplant team that we fly regularly to places within the state, but we do fly Billings, Montana is one of the other places we go to.
8: That's a worthwhile mission.
9: That's a very rewarding flight, to say the least.
8: I bet. Yeah. Well, let's take a walk around of this aircraft. Maybe we start at the engines and we can kind of go from there.
9: Yep.
8: All right, cool.
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0: And start, we can kind of go from there.
1: Yep.
2: All right,
1: start
2: the cool. Front. So, Phil, tell us a little bit about the plane. Like, what's the wingspan on this monstrosity? This is not a small plane.
1: That's not a small plane. We're standing at the front of 44 feet of length,
2: wow,
1: about 55 feet of wingspan, and about 15 and a half feet of tail height.
2: That is a tall tail.
1: Tall tail is right, yeah.
2: With some big hangar doors to go with it.
1: Yep.
2: And then these guys, you've got two of these monster engines on this thing, and they are turboprops.
1: Turboprops,
2: which
1: correct.
2: Means what?
1: The jet engine powering a gearbox powering the prop.
2: Okay.
1: And our engines have 850 shaft horsepower, two of them, so we have 1,700 horsepower on a 12,500-pound airplane, which is a pretty good power-to-rate ratio.
2: What's your top speed?
1: It's about 300 knots, no wind, so that's 350 miles an hour this plane will go.
2: Whoa.
1: Even up to 35,000 feet. So it's a pretty good deal with this airplane.
2: No kidding. I can see why they're so popular.
1: Yep. And there's one other feature about this. It's a jet engine, turboprop, like you said. It reverse flows on the airflow. Most jet engines, down the intake, out the tailpipe.
2: Right.
1: Right straight out the tailpipe. This engine actually makes a 180-degree turn on the air, comes back to the front of the engine here where the exhaust ports are, and exhausts.
2: That's crazy.
1: And the other thing we were pointing out, no mechanical connection to that power turbine right now.
2: So I could literally just hold on to this thing while you started the engine.
1: You could hold it for a while until, like I said, developed its 850 shaft horsepower, and you're not going to hold that
2: yeah,
1: anymore.
2: Yeah, let's not try that.
1: Now.
2: This is pretty schmancy in here.
1: Pretty cool, huh?
2: Yeah, it is really nice. Now, you said that you fly the governor and other state officials, but the King Air as a whole is a really versatile airplane. So what are some of the other roles that this guy fulfills?
1: It truly is. The government flies them. Embassies overseas use them for transport, just like we do with the state. But there's also some few special mission airplanes that are out there that the military uses. The fire crews use a couple of models of the King Air for fire support, fire spotting here in Colorado quite a bit.
2: Oh, yeah.
1: You know, if you see King Air down low over the trees in the mountains, there's usually a tanker behind them.
2: Yep.
1: But, you know, as King Airs go, too, like I was talking about how stout and safe these airplanes are.
2: Yeah.
1: Coming back in from Craig to Denver, took a lightning strike at 25,000 feet from this side, the right side of the airplane, to that side. The bolt actually hit the prop. Arced over to the aileron on that side. Two big burn holes in the aileron and a big chip out of the prop with a glass cockpit similar to this. Not even a flicker, which tells you how well grounded that airplane is.
2: No,
1: it should have fried about anything else. It should have fried everything. Uneventful landing.
2: That's
1: new
2: crazy.
1: Engine, new aileron, and good to go.
2: Back in the
1: back
2: air.
1: Back in the air.
2: That's amazing.
1: Yep.
2: All right, before we go flying, because we're burning some really nice blue sky, I just want to show you something really cool. Look at this. How cool is that? I'm more enthralled with this than I am anything else. I'm a simple man. All right, let's go
1: thing.
2: Fly.
1: So you didn't pick it, but you were in the governor's seat more often than not. That's the seat that
2: oh, really?
1: You would sit in.
2: Ooh.
1: And I think the reason why it tends so you can see where I'm sitting, you can sort of see what's going on up front, but you were in that seat of honor, I should say.
2: Well, and there you go.
3: Alpha Tango, traffic Cessna, 3 mile final for the parallel. About to turn left base for the parallel semi.
4: Great, gear's coming up.
3: All right there.
2: Get up and go.
4: Yeah, she does.
2: Oh, wow, that's a heck of a climb rate.
3: Gear 50 Papa, amend your heading, turn left heading 220.
5: Heading now, 220, left 220 from 50 Papa.
2: Yeah, baby.
4: These things, they perform unbelievably well at these altitudes.
2: Oh, kidding. So of all the Beechcraft products you've flown, which is your favorite?
4: I think any of the King Air series is my favorite by far. You know, it's sort of biased by flying them for the last 20-something years, but we're talking before the engines, the airframe, one of the safest airplanes in the sky. The performance for us, State Patrol or anybody flying in the mountains, is phenomenal.
2: You know, with a 35,000-foot ceiling, I mean, getting over our 14er mountains is no big deal. Having those twins out there, just that kind of gives you a nice sense of security.
4: I'm sort of biased for that, only because of the mountains. There's a lot of very good single-engine turbine airplanes around, but you like to have two when you have to go to that side.
2: Yeah.
4: To the west.
2: Yeah, no kidding.
6: That's for Tarka 910.
7: Sorry, Tarka 910. Approach 128.4 foot.
5: 2845.
4: NORAD.
5: See you.
4: Oh,
0: what's
4: okay.
0: What's the mountain?
4: Yeah, Cheyenne Mountain.
0: Cheyenne Mountain. That's NORAD. That's a no-go.
4: Okay.
0: Let me scroll over there and see. It should highlight it, which is really cool, too.
4: Yeah, restrict.
0: Yep.
4: Yeesh.
0: Fly in there, you'll find some F-16 buddies hanging around you.
6: Previously on Behind the Wings.
7: That is really cool. And whoa.
8: He's going up the nose. He's dispensing flares.
7: He's popping flares. We are in trouble now.
8: That is a signal that we're in serious trouble. We are going to follow this guy before he decides he needs to escalate.
7: Yeah, that's not good.
4: You've been flying how long, did you say?
0: My first flight was when I was 10, so that was 55 years ago.
4: Wow.
9: And approach number 307 Golf.
0: I'll wait on that one.
9: Like
4: yeah, we're going to get into the pattern.
0: Into, where we need to be talking on the radio, GPS, we'll have some time.
4: Yeah, we're actually flying here, so we got to stop and go.
6: Between the chatter on the radio, I learned that in Phil's flight career, he's flown many of the Beechcraft products, including the Bonanza, the T-34C Mentor, and, of course, the classic Beech 18. While the original flight plan was to circle around Pikes Peak and fly over downtown Denver, the skies were a bit too bumpy for our camera crew, who are getting sick in the back seat. But closing in on Colorado Springs, we took the opportunity for a touch-and-go landing.
0: There's the Springs Airport, 12 o'clock out there. See, we're lining right up on the runway.
4: That's so cool.
0: It is 35 or 8. The other one's way over on the left side. We're cleared for an option, so we're going to do a touch-and-go. As we get closer to the runway, I'm getting below the glide slope, but I know that. So.
4: That's why we're
0: plenty of runway, though, to land on, that's for sure.
4: Yeah, so is that why we're showing 3 red?
0: Yep.
4: Four red.
0: We're below the VASI, which you can see where that would take you, all the black marks on the runway. A little late, but we're fine.
10: You got 7-6-8, runway 35 left, clear for the option.
0: We're fine.
11: Clear
0: for the option.
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0: And reset the flaps. Trim. And off we go. Look at that, 8,000 feet remaining. Easy, 8,000 feet remaining.
4: And this thing's got some pickup.
0: Off we go again.
4: Oh yeah, baby.
0: Turn the yaw damp on because it's bumpy.
4: That's another one I can put into my book, my first touch and go.
0: Was it?
4: Yeah.
0: Oh, cool.
4: I got to do it with you.
0: Yeah.
4: That's
0: an honor.
4: Cool.
6: It's one of the most widely used light aircraft in the world, having been flown by both military and civilian personnel for decades. 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
6: I had the occasion to talk to him without any other company. And I told him we will have the opportunity to attack London when London is covered by fog and we can fly with everything we have ready, even with the Junker 52, like we did in Warsaw. And he said, stop it, stop it. I don't want to hear this. The whole attack on England is against my opinion, against my willing.
7: Well, this is an engine that way mounted. The Daimler-Benz was inverted.
8: In the centuries since powered flight began, thousands of models of aircraft have come and gone. All but a handful of historic planes have been consigned to the scrap heap or the museum gallery. But there exists a core of devoted enthusiasts keeping the world's greatest aircraft operational and often still flying. These are the stories of those machines and those people making history come alive. Each one, a plane resurrection.

This 109 carries a fascinating caricature on the fuselage. It's recognisably Mickey Mouse, but he's smoking a cigar. That's the markings of the aircraft flown by Adolf Galland, one of the top German aces of World War II. And I have a personal experience there because years ago I recovered a British Hurricane fighter, which investigation and research proved had actually been shot down by Adolf Galland. So I wrote to the great man describing the combat and the research information that I had at that time, and he wrote back and had checked his information and confirmed, yes, the Hurricane that we had recovered was his 54th victim, Count Manfred Beckett Jeannin. But as a youngster then, I was amazed that he had taken the trouble to help me out. He also was something of a character as well. He didn't necessarily agree with some of the tactics that were forced upon him, particularly during the Battle of Britain, when, after severe losses, the 109 pilots were told they had to fly closer escort to the bombers. It was much better for the morale of the bomber crews, but it put the 109s at a disadvantage against the British Spitfires and Hurricanes, because they weren't free hunters as fighters should have been, and as the Americans would later do.

0: Back in 1940, Gallant chafed at the bit because he wasn't allowed to use his aircraft as he wanted to.
1: Adolf Gallant, born in 1912, learned to fly in his teens and enjoyed a meteoric rise to success in aviation. Before the Second World War, he joined the German national carrier Lufthansa and gained his commercial license. However, his overseas flights of the future would be altogether more sinister than tourism sorties. When the Luftwaffe formed its Condor squadrons to support the government of General Franco in the Spanish Civil War, Gallant volunteered, honing his skills and in particular developing his own style of ground attack. This experience served him well, and on his return to Germany, he developed tactics for future invasions and indeed, literally, wrote the instruction manual on ground attack. After persuading his superiors that he was fit for a move to a fighter role, he began his long relationship with the definitive Messerschmitt fighter. He flew ground attack once more in Poland, but then as the focus of the Nazi war machine turned west, he became embroiled in the confrontation that became known as the Battle of Britain. Gallant was terrifyingly successful. By the end of July 1940, his total kills over the south of England was 57. As we've heard, his 54th Downing, a Hurricane, was recovered by a British aviation archaeology group, but Gallant wasn't satisfied to return from the confrontation with the RAF a hero. He remained in France with his unit, and by 1941 had almost reached 100 aerial victories. Oddly enough, his success may have saved his life. His colleague and friend Werner Mölders, commanding the German fighter forces, suffered an accident that took his life. Gallant succeeded him, but his superiors decided that rather than lose another valuable leader in combat, they would, in effect, ground him from combat, forbidding him to fly any more active sorties. Gallant's success as a leader and his standing with his pilots was legendary. He was respected as a warrior by both sides of the conflict. However, his boss, Field Marshal Hermann Göring, held him in rather lower esteem. The two were constantly at loggerheads over tactics. The story of the ME-109, the aircraft that represented all that was German, including a Daimler-Benz engine, up against all that was British, Merlin-powered Spitfires and Hurricanes, starts with a very peculiar twist. Messerschmitt Project No. P-1034 began in March 1934, and by May, a mock-up of the type was on the shop floor at Messerschmitt's Bayerische Flugzeugwerke. The aircraft design was renamed as Type BF-109, the next in sequence from design numbers allocated by the central government. The first prototype, wearing a civil registration, D-IABI, was ready in May 1935, but the German-built engines were not. Incredibly, the scourge of the RAF in the Battle of Britain took to the air with a Rolls-Royce Kestrel 6 engine acquired in a swap deal with the UK manufacturers. That curious hybrid made its maiden flight, piloted by Hans-Dietrich Bubi Knoetsch, and was delivered in September 1935 to the Luftwaffe's test centre. By this time, a second prototype was built, with a German Jumo engine, and that flew the following May. By the summer of 1936, an aircraft existed in a basic form that would go on to become the spearhead of the Luftwaffe's campaign, first in Spain as the Condor Squadron, and then across Europe as part of the Nazi Blitzkrieg, and on to the skies of Britain.
0: Adolf Gallant gained his victories on the Western Front. It was by many regards harder on the Western Front than on the Eastern Front, where aces achieved 100, 200, 300 victories against inferior Russian aircraft, although, of course, the Russians improved. But in the early days with this aircraft, they had the Experten, the Luftwaffe aces, and the quality of the Luftwaffe was amazing. But then came a problem.
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0: I'm a problem.
1: The ME-109, although highly capable, flattered to deceive in combat with Russia. The Soviet machinery was inferior, often poorly built and unreliable, and the standard of pilots was highly variable. The German forces wreaked havoc with the Russian flyers in the early stages of the battle over the Eastern Front, many pilots believing that they and their machines were almost invincible. Once they assumed a Russian defeat was at hand, they returned to focus on Britain, imagining that all would be easy going.
0: With the British and the Americans, you would fly a tour of so many hours. Then you would be given time for R&R. You might then go to a training role to spread that knowledge. The Germans did not adopt that approach. If you were in combat, very often you flew until you were prisoner of war or were killed. That meant, in time, the Luftwaffe quality and strength was diluted, because with the war turning against them, the courageous pilots of 109s, many of the experts, the aces, were killed. The quality of their replacements was not there because they were not given enough training time. And as the British, the Americans, the Allies increased the quality and their Mustangs and Thunderbolts and Lightnings and Spitfires and developed, the 109 struggled. During the Battle of Britain, a problem became apparent when Spitfires were chasing ME-109s. To evade the Spitfire, the 109 could push its nose down and go immediately into a dive. Because the Merlin engine had a carburetor, that meant that pushing the nose down created negative G, which had affected the float in the carburetor, which caused a hesitation in the engine performance, and that meant that the ME-109 could escape. The Spitfire had a tremendous advantage in a peculiar way, because psychologically we used the Spitfire as an image. There are historians, and you can argue, you put two historians in a room about the ME-109 or the Spitfire, and if one supports one and one supports the other, they may never agree. They were both effective aircraft. But it became legendary, of course, during the Battle of Britain, when Goring asked Adolf Galland what did he want, and he said he wanted a squadron of Spitfires. He meant in that context, actually, that the Spitfire was a brilliant aircraft, but he was frustrated by Goring's demand that his Messerschmitts stay close to the bombers. That was not the best way of using the fighters. The Spitfire was actually probably a better escort fighter than the 109. But in saying that, Galland created a legend. And it's said that there were pilots shot down, German pilots shot down during the Battle of Britain, that felt it was perhaps a little bit of a slight if they were shot down by Hurricanes and not Spitfires. This is the sort of stuff of legend, really, but it contributed to the legend that has become today the Spitfire that is revered within aviation circles.
1: As the war continued and resources to create entirely new types of aircraft became scarce, a whole slew of unusual ME-109 variants sprang from the basic design. The Germans experimented with a twin Mustang-style dual fuselage version of the 109, the 109Z, designed as a heavy fighter and fighter bomber. It reached production standards, but the factory containing it was bombed in 1943, destroying the concept airframe. Germany had considered an aircraft carrier project, and accordingly the 109 was modified with an arrestor hook, reinforced undercarriage for catapult launches, and a greater wingspan. However, when the Graf Zeppelin carrier was cancelled, the seven converted T variants were redeployed as short takeoff and landing, land-based fighters. Finally, and perhaps most extraordinarily, it emerged that while Messerschmitt were developing their successful 262 jet fighter, with its shark nose and swept wings, they also had a backup plan, an ME-109 outfitted with two jet engines under its wings. A proven airframe with the new technology jets in case the radical new design failed.
0: The aircraft, of course, served in many guises, particularly noteworthy Battle of Britain. Then there is the argument, is it an ME-109 or is it a BF-109? Well, I will take either personally. Designed by Willy Messerschmitt, and the Germans, when they made this aircraft in the days before the Second World War, they completely hoodwinked the Allies. They wanted to show, with the emergence of the new Luftwaffe, that they had more of these aircraft than they actually did. Propaganda then came into play, and they had visiting French general. And how they convinced him that there were so many ME-109s around that they took him on a tour of the bases. And then what they did is they had a number of 109s, but while he was proceeding by vehicle from one base to another, they would fly the aircraft in and repaint it so it would look very different. It looked like lots and lots of Messerschmitt 109s, quite apart from Dorniers and Heinkels and everything else in this Luftwaffe. So the Luftwaffe became a feared image during the early days of the Second World War. And rightfully so, because when war broke out, these aircraft, with pilots who had flown in the Condor Legion in Spain, they had combat experience. They had developed some of the fighting tactics of the 109 in Spain. The finger four formation, particularly with two elements, became one of the best formations for fighter pilots to fly. It didn't have the rigidity of the British Vic of Three, where you were too busy trying to keep an eye on your position in the formation. It had that easier flexibility. You could watch the skies. And bearing in mind that it took something like 4 seconds to shoot down an aircraft, you had to be covering the skies everywhere and covering your tail very much so.
7: TuneIn's How To. A brief look at all the special functions and things you might not know we have.
8: Missed out on your latest podcast episodes? Don't worry. TuneIn has got you covered. Not only can you catch up and stream all the episodes you missed, but we can remind you when the next episode airs so you don't miss a thing. Just favorite the podcast you love. All new episodes will appear on the homepage. Nice, right?

0: very much so. It may come as a surprise to think that the ME-109 was actually blooded in the Spanish Civil War. And that was a war between ideologies. The fascist ideology with Franco's armies and the Republican ideology, the communist ideology. And the Germans took advantage of that in many ways. They used the Condor Legion, which were German aircraft and airmen fighting in Spain, and it became something of a proving ground for them to develop the aircraft, develop the tactics. So when they entered the Second World War, ME-109 pilots, many of them had combat experience, and that gave them a distinct advantage. Plus, of course, the aircraft was very much a contender against the inferior aircraft flown by gallant airmen in France, in Poland, in Holland. But the Luftwaffe, with the Blitzkrieg tactics, seemed to roll over and overwhelm everything. From the 10th of May, the invasion, the Blitzkrieg that resulted in Dunkirk and the retreat of the Allies, to Britain standing on its own, standing alone, with the support of its Commonwealth and Empire as it was then. But against it was this formidable aircraft with German bombers, the Stuka, the Heinkel 111, the Dornier 17. And there then became another noticeable weakness for the 109. It was designed very much as a short-range interceptor. And the Germans then ended up with the need to protect their bombers.
1: The need foisted upon Gallant to deploy his aircraft in protection of the bombers still targeting the UK caused him to clash constantly with his superiors, up to and including Goering. He believed in a freewheeling confrontation that would take the RAF on one-to-one, rather than simply waiting for the Spitfires, Hurricanes and others to attack the slow-moving bomber formations. He felt the battle should still be taken to the enemy, a tactic that proved effective in the late stages of the war for the fighters accompanying daylight raids on Berlin. He, though, was stuck in northern France, following orders. In later years, he remained bitterly critical of these tactics and recalled, in this rare French interview in the early 1960s, how, in a bout of frustration, he discarded his hard-won medals.
2: We're here on the Pas-de-Calais, where I lived for a year and a half. I arrived here as a captain, and I left as a colonel. I'll show you where we flew. We had around 30 minutes duration here, but the aircraft that landed, in distress, they were on the beach here, like the carcasses of aircraft washed up. There we are, down there. That's the area. Our shelters are gone now. They were down there, but that's the way of nature. The medals that the heroic Gallant won are thrown away now, ripped from his jacket and thrown at the feet of Goering one day. He thought that his men would be treated like cowards if they broke away from the bombers, only to then see their charges massacred by the English hunters. He says the Messerschmitts had about an hour and a half endurance, enough to fly to London and back. But if they broke away to continue the fight, then, when they got here, they'd see the red light on the controls, with no fuel remaining. He says they were like dogs being held on the leash. The bitterness of the German pilots couldn't be held in, and one day, when he was asked what he wanted to do the job, he told Goering, "Spitfires, Herr Feldmarschall, Spitfires."
1: Gallant was a brilliant strategist and, unhappy with the restrictions placed on him, took his complaints to Adolf Hitler himself, explaining a plan he had hatched to take advantage of London's smog, its pea-super weather. Gallant proposed he avoid the RAF altogether, who would be grounded in the fog, by his aircraft accompanying bombers to follow the Thames from its estuary on to London by dead reckoning and radio range-finding, carpet-bombing the city to ruins. The response he received from the Führer, though, wasn't what he expected.
3: I had the occasion to talk to him without any other company. And I told him we will have the opportunity to attack London when London is covered by fog, and we can fly with everything we have available, even with the Junkers 52, like we did in Warsaw. And he said, stop it, stop it. I don't want to hear this. The whole attack on England is against my opinion, against my willing. I could stop it. The English population is of such high class, and they are so similar to the Germans, that I hate to fight England.
4: The Kavanagh Flight Museum has an ME-109 in its collection, or a BF-109, depending on your viewpoint, or to be more accurate, an Hispano HA-1112 Bouchon. Because after the war, the 109 re-engined with a Merlin engine was used by the Spanish Air Force as the Bouchon. The Kavanagh Museum's example does have a pedigree in as much as it was manufactured in Germany in 1943 as a BF/ME-109. Historians argue backwards and forwards today about what is the correct designation for the aircraft. The more common term now is ME for Messerschmitt 109.
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7: 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No fluff with guests like Megyn Kelly and Dr. Phil, Candace Owens, Jack Osborne, Will Arnett, Charlie Sheen, all engaging personalities who actually say what everyone else is afraid to. 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

0: In its new home in Texas, the 109-styled Bouchon is in illustrious, very varied company.
1: Kavanaugh Collection is a really, really unique collection in that we have everything from World War I rotary engines up to early generation jets, like in the F-86 and the Panther and all that. And even though we don't fly the jets anymore, you know, it takes every kind of skill to work here. Everything from castor oil to jet fuel, you know. And so, unlike the B-29 and the B-24, where we just specialized in one particular kind of thing, we've got about 7 different kinds of round engines here alone, and 2 different kinds of inline engines, just of the V-12 series. Then we've got the Ranger engine and the PT-19. We've got helicopters with turbine engines. We've got jets with turbine engines. We've got twin-engine R2000-powered Caribou. We've got 2 B-25s with 2600s on them. So we've got a lot of different kinds of engines to work on, and we've got an engine guy named Dwayne here who's one of the absolute best round engine guys I've ever known in my life, and he can work on inline ones too, but we tend to have the inline ones worked on by the people who built the engines for us, and that's more for not even liability reasons, but it's a quality control thing. They're able to come check up on their own work and make sure that they're happy with how the engines are running and everything. But the mechanics we have here, they're capable of working on any of them. You know, they're not scared to call for help if they need it. You know, we keep a lot of other organizations on speed dial. We're not scared to call and say help. You know, some people won't do that. I'll do that in a heartbeat. I don't mind. I'm fortunate to have a lot of friends and acquaintances in this business, and it doesn't bother me a bit to call them and say, "Hey, I'm stuck," or "My guys are stuck. Can you help us out?" And that's the great thing about Warbirds. You're never told no. Everybody is always willing to bend over and help you, provided you'll help them back when they need it. So this is very much a scratch each other's back kind of business to be in.
2: The fuselage was actually one of the original ones from Spain that came over from Germany. So it's got the German markings on it and data plates and all. Apparently it was crated up and left there, and after the war somebody went, "Oh wow, look here," and the Spanish added the wings to it and got it flying again, and it was in the Battle of Britain movie. It was just a taxi.
1: In fact it was one of, I think there was 3 maybe 5 that were just for ground scenes alone, and of all the airplanes that were there that Connie Edwards took as payment, this is one he told me years ago, before the Kavanaugh Collection even acquired it. He told me that was one of the airplanes he left behind because it was in some of the worst shape of any of them. It had been in pieces from, I don't know if the Spanish had an accident with it or it was just a parts bird, but by the time it came to the U.S., it had been flying with at least 3 different owners in the U.K. It had a couple of accidents, but were all repaired. And then, I don't remember what year it was at Oshkosh it got ran into by a truck. A fuel truck ran into it, and it got trailered back home and went to Breckenridge to Nelson Ezel, and he restored it into the markings that it's in today, which is more authentic for Adolf Galland's markings and everything like that. And then it only flew a couple of times after that.
2: Right.
1: Yeah, to Las Vegas and back or something.
2: I took an air-to-air shot of it and sent it to Galland, and he autographed it and said, "Great airplane," and sent it back to me. So that's kind of one of my little mementos of the airplane.
3: In a design from Willy Messerschmitt and Robert Lusser, the 109 is the world's most produced fighter aircraft, with some 33,000 of them being manufactured under their various guises.
0: The postscript to the 109 service in the Second World War is as convoluted as the contrails it left in battle over the skies of Britain. Despite the fact that the aircraft was basically obsolete by 1945, the jigs and tooling used for its production were still in place and producing parts in 7 different factories. Engines were in short supply, but airframes, whole, partially complete, and as components, abounded. Messerschmitt themselves were prohibited from manufacturing aircraft for 10 years after the war, turning their attention to the somewhat more mundane bubble car market. But their suppliers and subcontractors from the conflict had no such restriction. Thus, production lines sprang up in Spain, at first using a Hispano-Suiza engine, and then to make the Rolls-Royce Merlin-powered Bouchon, a marginally improved 109 made by the Hispano Aviation Company, with the legendary English power plant replacing the German engine. These were reasonably capable, not best loved by pilots, but manufactured until, astonishingly, 1958, and sold to many emerging countries' air forces. Both the Israeli and Egyptian air forces flew cloned 109 variants, ironically, alongside the very Spitfires that were their mortal enemies just a few years earlier. Many Bouchons found their way into the legendary Battle of Britain movie, after which they were snapped up by the nascent warbird community. It's for this reason that the majority of what appear to be ME-109s on the warbird circuit are, like the Kavanagh example, in fact Spanish. The Texas version does at least have a little more provenance, as it is based on an original German airframe. The other notable post-war clone was the Czech-built Avia S-199. Once again, the original 109 airframe design proved adequate, but a full-quality reproduction seemed doomed from the start. A number of original Daimler-Benz engines destined for the type were destroyed in a factory explosion, and the replacement chosen was a far less elegant solution than the Spanish Merlin decision. The Czechs opted for the Jumo engine from the HE-111 bomber, but bizarrely opted for the huge paddle propeller also. The engine lacked the ability to have a cannon firing from the propeller boss, as the original 109 did, so guns in pods were added to the wing, producing an aircraft far more likely to destroy itself and its pilot than the enemy. The unlucky recipients of this airborne calamity were the Israeli Air Force, acquiring them in a clandestine deal. However, once the shooting started in the conflict with Egypt, the Israelis realized they had, as the saying goes, bought a lemon. The final nail in the coffin proved to be the interrupter gear used for guns firing through the arc of the prop. It wasn't wholly reliable and led to a number of incidents where hapless pilots of the IAF 101 squadron opened fire only to shoot off their own propellers. Despite its horrendous reputation, the Avia, in a couple of variants, served for over a decade with the Czech armed services, perhaps more to the credit of the pilot's skill than the aircraft itself.
4: K-pop takes center stage. Bold sounds, global energy, and hits that move fast. Today's K-pop plays the biggest tracks, breakout anthems, and chart toppers. 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

0: product of the pilot's skill than the aircraft itself.
1: If you look at it, you might say, hang on a minute, it's a Bouchon. It's got a Merlin engine, the exhaust stacks aren't in the right place. But this particular example was actually built in Germany in 1943 as a 109 and then went to Spain. It was going to be part of a deal for the Spanish to have ME-109s, and they did. But after the end of the war, there was a problem getting the Daimler-Benz engines for the 109. And ingenious as ever, the Spanish then came up with the idea of putting Merlins in. And so we end up with what this aircraft would be today, the Bouchon.
2: The first 109 flew with a Kestrel engine, a Rolls-Royce product. So it started out with a British engine in it, and then it went on through the German, and then you know even the Israelis had one. The Czechoslovakians built one that had a Yumo engine in it. And then the Daimler-Benz engine was the main one that most people are used to, the DB601, 605 series. And then it ended its life with another Rolls-Royce product in it. The Merlin series is behind us now.
1: The ME-109, of course, is associated with a very dark regime, the Nazi regime. And there are many horror accounts that echo from World War II to the present day. But there is an occasional brightness. And perhaps the 109 has a touch of that brightness in the story of Franz Stigler. A German fighter ace, combat comes across a badly damaged, stricken B-17 flying fortress flown by Charlie Brown, a rookie crew. And it seemed as though they were destined to go no further. But Stigler looked with amazement at the battered and shattered Boeing bomber trying desperately to get home. And in chivalry and compassion, he allowed the aircraft to continue on its way. And later that encounter became the subject of a best-selling book that tells us, even within the dark side of humanity, as represented by Nazi ideology, you would occasionally get a glimpse of a brighter light in compassion and humanity, as evidenced by Franz Stigler.
3: The giveaway on this, being a Merlin, a Bouchon, is the fact that the exhaust stack is up here. With the Daimler-Benz series of engines, it would be down here, because while this is an engine that way mounted, the Daimler-Benz was inverted, so it was upside down. It also had an advantage in the earlier days, the Battle of Britain, that it was a direct injection engine. It didn't have carburation, which meant that if a 109 pilot with a Spitfire or a Hurricane on his tail wanted to get away, he had a better diving ability. So he would push his nose down and go. For the Spitfire or the Hurricane, what he would have to do was roll, half roll, and then go down. And that could take vital seconds that might allow the German pilot to escape. Make no doubt about it that the 109 held its own through a series of developments with Allied fighters. It wasn't the most produced fighter for nothing.
2: A lot of people think that the propellers spun the other direction because the engine was upside down. And I don't know why people think that, because if you roll an airplane, the engine still spins the same direction. So if you had the original Daimler engine in it, it spun the same direction that this one does. You know, sitting from the back of it, it spins clockwise from the backside. The DB605 or 601, they did the very same thing. The Yumo engine that they put in the Czechoslovakian version, those did spin the other direction. And that's... it has bad enough handling characteristics anyway, but the one of the Yumo engine really made it a bear because it had a really broad cord propeller on it and a lot of horsepower, and the airfoil of the airplane was not set up to handle that. So it just kind of went wherever it went, wanted to. It was bad enough ground handling without adding that to the mix. I've always been told a quarter of Messerschmitt airplanes were destroyed in takeoff and landing accidents. I don't think that's actually the case, but it's probably not too far off. There was a good percentage lost in takeoff and landing accidents, whether it be the Hispano version, the Czechoslovakian version, or the actual German ones. The little skinny landing gear, the tires, the way they cant outwards and everything. It's a friend of mine that's flown Paul Allen's Messerschmitt up in Seattle. He told me, he said, oh, you land it straight, you know, make it up straight approach, land straight, it'll go straight. He said, but if it start going sideways and you let it do it, it's going to keep going sideways as long as you don't get on top of it. He said, but the problem is, by the time you realize you've gone sideways in it, it's too late. You should have stopped it before it ever started. So there are people who fly them. I've obviously never flown one, but the people who fly them tend to either really love them or really, really hate them. I know people who say they'd happily go to war in this. It's a wonderful little airplane. But on the other hand, I know guys who've gotten out of them and, you know, crossed themselves and said never again once they got out of the airplane. The last guy that got out of it, he just kind of put his hands on his knees and breathed real hard. He's like, one more time, survived it once more. And around then is when the decision was made. We've pressed our luck long enough with this because it was being flown off of concrete and asphalt. There wasn't grass fields to operate this one off of. So, and out here in Texas where the wind blows so bad and everything, it's not always the best place to fly an airplane like this. Same reason we don't fly a lot of our World War I replicas. So the decision was made, let's just pickle it. But it's perfectly preserved. The engine's preserved. The radiators and everything's preserved. We could pull this out in 6 weeks' time, probably have it flying. Probably less than that. Relatively easy.
4: When we had our Spitfire, we were flying the two together, we kept having problems with one of the radiators. And it would take two guys about 9 man-hours, or 9 to 13, to change it out, change the seals, put it back in and all. And we had both of them down in Houston for an air show. Messerschmitt started leaking. So I packed up tools and we drove down there expecting to be something like the Spitfire. And from the time we drained it, changed out the seal, dropped the radiator, changed the seals out, put it back up, filled it up, pulled it out and run it, less than an hour. It's amazing. We could have flown down there and fixed it. But, it's just the wings come off in about 30 minutes. Everything was designed to just, it's amazing airplane, just the way they designed it to be simple. A lot of it so they could hide it, I'm sure, you know, carry it down different streets, back alleys and all, but it's a great airplane to work on.
2: The thing that I don't like about it from a mechanical standpoint is it has the original drum brakes on it, and now there is a disc brake conversion, and everyone over in the UK who flies the Bouchons over there, I've been told that they wouldn't do it if they had the original drum brakes on it. So that would be one thing that I would be more comfortable having if we ever went to fly it again. But it would be a comparatively easy airplane to get in the air again.
4: Well, the rear part of the canopy, you know, the canopy folds over. The back part is actually like a drogue chute. And when we got it, it's kind of funny that we had it before. It sealed all that up, I guess, to keep water out of it. Well, you couldn't pull the pin and it wouldn't be checked because of all that. So we cleaned all that up, put new springs in there, loaded the springs up. So it's designed to actually pop off and almost act like a drogue chute and pull it off with it. And so we, you know, got all that working. But when we had all the brake issues when we were flying it, I would get in it. Usually we'd adjust the brakes before every flight and I'd taxi it around. And I was wedged in there so tight that my shoulders, I get bruises from taxiing. I could never fly it. I'm just too big to get in there.
2: And originally, this one doesn't have the armor plate hanging behind the pilot's head anymore, but originally that canopy that you flip over, that section was close to 90 pounds with that armor in there and everything. In fact, there was a cartoon in one of the CAF magazines back in the early 80s about it sounding like a coffin lid slamming and the fact that it weighed 90 pounds and you couldn't get it open with one arm by yourself anymore.
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3: The 109 is a legend. It served in all theatres. Okay, it had its issues like any aircraft. It had its vices. One of the vices, the very narrow undercarriage. The difficulty seeing out of this cockpit. Now, I'm sitting, the cockpit canopy is open. There was also a grumble from many pilots that you couldn't fly with this canopy open because, as you'll see here, it is all hinged. And if I was flying this, there is that worry that looking around you, these bits do block out your visibility. And that might be where some Mustang is coming in as you're looking around. We're in the days before ejector seats, and the one thing you need to do from an aircraft that's been hit is escape in a hurry. And the 109 had some issues there. The Spitfire, yep. The Mustang particularly. A couple of levers, poof, off goes the canopy. With this one, look at this. That's what I've got to get out of. And it's like a tomb in here. And it's struggling to imagine what it would feel like with this thing on fire, spinning down. And I want to get out. I want to get out in a hurry. I'm terrified. I could be screaming. I just want to bail out. How can I easily? I have no ejector seat. I've got to get this canopy up and then jump.
0: Despite improvements in the canopy and cockpit setup over the years, including, incredibly, a reinforced glass headrest for better visibility, replacing the armoured plate behind the pilot, exiting the aircraft remained one of the 109's weak links, claiming many lives in conflict that often would have been saved in a fighter that was easier to bail out of. The safety of pilots plays a key part in assessing whether an aircraft will continue to be displayed in peacetime. The tricky flying characteristics of the Merlin engine variant in the Kavanagh collection proved decisive in retiring her from active displays, but nonetheless keeping the example in a running and potentially airworthy condition. Unlike a static display item, the team have to keep a constant eye on every part of the aircraft as time progresses. Parts are becoming scarce, and this sometimes leads to some inventive solutions to keep her ready to go.
2: Look at this, and the Panther had the same size tire on it.
4: That is a Panther tire.
2: Yeah.
4: That's where we found ones that fit, was from our Panther. We tried them on there, and they fit and worked out great.
2: These tires were bad. The tires that were on it were the ones that were on it last time it flew 20 years ago or whatever, so we got some of the volunteers over here and put new tires on it. We had them upstairs, but the tires are all 25 years old, so we couldn't fly with them, but they're better for static than the ones we had. Put a new tailwheel on it, too. I don't know what these things cost anymore, but these are the same ones, like Doug was saying. They're actually spares for the Panther jet, but I have another set that we're going to change on it here in a couple of weeks.
8: The lead and edge slats, they're built so that they come out whenever you get slow, like in a turn or something like that, and you stall that wing, then the slat will come out, which effectively changes the curvature of your wing, just like dropping slats on a modern airplane or dropping the flaps or whatever. It makes your wing longer, which helps you generate more lift, so this wing won't be stalled completely, make a tighter turn or whatever without actually snapping over. It's pretty ingenious. They used one, like the F-86 has the very same system on it. Later airplanes, they made them powered rather than just gravity operated.
4: We had a guy here, a local guy, that spun this whole thing and put it back like it should have been, because it was a pointed one like the Bouchons had,
9: right?
4: And got it back into the original deals. He was a craftsman.
9: Like, it's a DC-3 prop.
4: Right, shortened.
9: Shortened DC-3 prop with a DC-3 backing plate.
2: This one looks better than the majority of Bouchon spinners just because it actually has that Messerschmitt look to it versus the Bouchon pointed one, you know.
8: If there was like a movie or something like that that made enough money to make it worthwhile insuring it and everything like that, then that's a whole lot more realistic than pulling it out just to do a few air shows. It just foreign airplanes do not book as well in the U.S. as you would hope they did. And it'd be the same thing with a Spitfire. It'd be really nice to get it flying, but would you ever sell it? That's kind of the problem with it.
0: Despite the scarcity of flying examples, the ME-109 and its non-German siblings are still to be found flying on the Warbird circuit. A regular in the U.K. and Europe is this beautifully preserved Hispano-Bouchon HA-1112, and it's something of a superstar aircraft. Originally flown in 1954, it was, like so many, in the 1968 Battle of Britain film. Then it crossed the Atlantic, returning in 1996. It's now in the hands of John Romain and the world-famous aircraft restoration company at Duxford, where, ironically, much of the Battle of Britain movie was shot. It appeared in Valkyrie with Tom Cruise, and most recently, John threw her around the skies as the adversary in the hugely successful Dunkirk feature film. In stark contrast to World War II, she's now a favourite in the skies of Britain each summer, an incredible tribute to this most produced, most notorious fighter of the Second World War and beyond.

the Spanish. This was one of the machines that appeared as a German aircraft in that particular film. I think that's how it's painted

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0: Oh, I'm going to Cromhenge. 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
1: No, I can't say I have.
0: It's like Stonehenge, but shiny.
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Dieppe, 1942. The name and date brings back one of World War II's most sinister memories. It was an Allied raid composed essentially of Canadian troops. On the evening of August the 19th, after 9 hours of fighting, 1,197 Allied soldiers, including 913 Canadians, were killed. 48 French civilians also died. At the height of the fighting, the attackers lost 4 men per second. The Dieppe raid was a massacre. How can this fiasco, only 2 years before the Normandy landings, be explained? Could it have been avoided? What were the strategic goals of such a perilous operation? What lessons did the Allied General Staff learn? As a journalist and historian, I wanted to know what

0: really happened in Dieppe on August the 19th, 1942. I've collected testimonies.
1: Tout le devant, là, c'est plein de bateaux, des explosions, en même temps, des combats d'avions.
0: I've gathered clues.
2: C'est un des deux seuls casques connus du Royal Regiment of Canada.
0: Fans of living history have recreated the conditions of the fighting for me. I went deeper to learn the story. At the scene of the confrontation, I tried to better understand a battle whose causes and consequences are still not well known. For the surviving soldiers and for the families of those who fell so far from their homeland, the memory of this raid has a bitter taste. This is the story of the Dieppe Raid.

The liberation of Europe was partly played out on the beaches of Normandy. On June 6, 1944, barely 2 years after the Dieppe raid, the Allies landed through an amphibious operation that would remain the most formidable operation in military history, Operation Overlord. In a single day, more than 150,000 men and 200,000 vehicles attacked the European fortress. The success of this gigantic maneuver is no coincidence. Many other landing operations took place during the 4 years of conflict. In July 1942, the Allies had prepared a major attack on Dieppe, codenamed Rutter. This operation was actually cancelled because of the weather. The raid on Dieppe in August 1942, nicknamed Jubilee, can be considered as the first attempt to land en masse on the French coast. It's about hitting the enemy fast and hard.

0: August the 19th, 1942, 3 a.m. Divided into 13 groups, 250 ships carrying 13,000 men crossed the English Channel. Destination, Dieppe. 6,000 soldiers, including 5,000 Canadians, are to land there in an attempt to destroy the port's infrastructure. A full-scale raid. There are several types of ships, 9 troop transports, 8 destroyers, and several types of landing craft. LCMs for vehicles, LCTs for armored vehicles, or LCAs for landing troops. Many small boats without armor plating complete this convoy. Air coverage is ensured by 74 squadrons of bombers and fighters, including about 60 Spitfire Mark 9s, which are there for their first major operation. The mission of the Royal Air Force squadrons is to bombard the seaside infrastructures and the machine guns pointed towards the beaches. Some aircraft must also cover the landing of troops by dropping smoke bombs. The role of aviation thus remains essentially tactical. Massive aerial bombardment has not yet been retained by QGOC, the Combined Operations Headquarters headed by Lord Mountbatten. It was this very special organization that had, in July 1942, already planned Operation Rutter. The raid on Dieppe in August was their second chance. A Canadian-born historian, Eric Coutu, devoted his doctoral thesis to the missions undertaken between 1940 and 1942 by this Combined Operations Headquarters.
1: Le quartier général des opérations combinées, qui est un petit peu la marotte du premier ministre britannique Winston Churchill, c'est quoi exactement?
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0: 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The German Reich is at its height. After the invasion of the Soviet Union in the summer of 1941, the Wehrmacht resumed its offensive in the heart of the Caucasus. In Africa, the Afrika Korps troops of Rommel seized Tobruk and rushed towards Egypt and the Suez Canal. In the Atlantic, German submarines sank twice as many ships as in 1941.
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0: The troops must dock in five different areas. At 4:50 a.m., 15 minutes after daybreak, the British commandos have the task of destroying the coastal batteries of Berneval, Commando No. 3, and Valangeville, Commando No. 4. At the same time, two Canadian regiments have to enter the cliff breaches on either side of Dieppe, at Puy and Pourville. The objective? Neutralize the German artillery batteries defending the beach. At 5 a.m., two other Canadian regiments will land on Dieppe Beach, supported by an armored regiment. When they arrive by sea, this is what the attackers can see. Cliffs over 30 meters high, impossible to climb under enemy fire, dotted only by deep indentations, valleys which are blocked by barbed wire walls. The Germans didn't bother to barricade the alabaster coast with concrete. Nature offers them the steep walls of a fortress. In Dieppe, the old casino has been transformed into a bunker. The waterfront is covered with barbed wire, and anti-tank ditches have been dug. The Todt organization, in charge of the construction of the Atlantic Wall, is far from having finished the works in this sector of the Seine Maritime. But all access to the city is blocked, barricaded with concrete.
3: Welcome back to, yeah, that's a pepper thing. First up, we've got Harrison wrapping his Dr. Pepper in a tiny quilt so it feels at home. Oh, how tender. That's a pepper thing. And over to Becca, who's whispering affirmations to her can.
4: You're sweet. You're unique. You're the best thing I ever poured over ice.
3: She swears it makes it taste better. It's not a science thing, but it's a pepper thing. Why do they all do it? All for that sweet, delicious, truly one-of-a-kind taste of Dr. Pepper. It's a pepper thing.
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0: The mission assigned to the infantrymen and the 50 tanks to land in Dieppe seems simple. To cross the seawall and a wide esplanade to enter the city by narrow alleys. Some of them will have to go to the port to destroy ships, port facilities, and a pharmaceutical plant. The remaining will have to head south, 5 kilometers in the direction of Arc-la-Bataille, to destroy the German headquarters located there. But there is a small problem. The German headquarters is not at the expected location, and the enemy forces have been underestimated. These were not inexperienced conscripts waiting for the Canadian troops, but experienced soldiers, and they are not 500 as expected. After searching through the archives, Eric Coutu makes a surprising discovery. The combined operations headquarters made an error in their estimation.
1: Eric, nous sommes à quelques encablures de la plage de Dieppe qui se profile là à l'horizon. 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
0: There will be no shortage of grains of sand. The men who are about to disembark know nothing of what awaits them. The number of defenders, nor the locations and the size of the blockhouses. They'll have to improvise. Before departure, Major General John Roberts, who will command the ground troops, tells his men, "Don't worry, men, it'll be a piece of cake." The next few hours will show he's no baker. At both ends of the arrangements, commandos number 3 and number 4 must land to destroy the shore batteries. 3:47 a.m. The barges of commando number 3 sail towards the beaches of Berneval and Belleville-sur-Mer, codename Yellow 1 and Yellow 2. But an unforeseen event will disrupt the mission. Native of Dieppe, Hervé Fihou is passionate about the history of the raid of August the 19th, 1942, and for good reason. A few years ago, while digging through the city's archives, he discovered an exceptional document.
8: Il est là.
9: La surprise des surprises.
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0: Just as the Allied fleet begins its crossing of the English Channel, 5 German ships escorted by 3 submarine hunters are leaving the port of Boulogne-sur-Mer. Destination, Dieppe. 15 kilometers off the coast, the German fleet intercepts the barges heading towards the beaches of Berneval. Confrontation is inevitable. Only 7 of the 24 Allied barges will reach their target. It's already 4:50 a.m. And on the German side, on this sector, the alert was given.
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2: Bon.
3: On the Yellow One beach at Belleville-sur-Mer, between 5:40 a.m. and 6 a.m., six landing craft reach the shore. But the Germans, warned by the echoes of the naval battle, are waiting for them. 100 commandos, including 50 American Rangers and some French Kiefer commandos, manage to land, but they're blocked almost immediately. During the fighting, the second lieutenant, Edward Lousteleau V, dies. He is the first American soldier killed in Europe during the Second World War. The second master, Serge Moutellier, of the Free French Forces and of the elite French Kiefer Commando Force, also dies.
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0: 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The re-embarking is carried out under German fire. At 8:30 a.m., the battery points its guns on the retreating barge. Too late. At 12:31, the commandos are back in England. They're going to be on the front page of the British press. 4:50. In Varengeville-sur-Mer, the commando number 4, split into two groups, lands on two beaches, Orange 1 and Orange 2.

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0: 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Battery almost wiped out. The number 4 commando mission is performed perfectly. The 200 men can re-embark. On the way down to the beach, one of the commandos takes several photos. The first is of his comrades and the barges laying out the smokescreen intended for re-embarking. Suddenly, on the opposite side, the photographer captures 2 silhouettes watching the commando's embarkment. The identity of these 2 watchers will remain a mystery for a long time. I found them. 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

0: At 5:45 p.m., the commandos are back in the port of New Haven. They cannot know the extent of the disaster taking place on the other beaches. At the same time as the commando operations, two Canadian regiments land at Pourville, Green Beach, and one regiment at Puy, Blue Beach. In Puy, three successive waves must seize the village by neutralizing the German positions, then capture the batteries named Rommel to the west and Bismarck to the east, which defend the beach of Dieppe, 2 kilometers away. The Germans entrenched in Puy hear the combat in Berneval, but do they realize that something is coming?
1: Hervé, le combat naval qui a eu lieu sur la plage de Berneval en ce 19 août 42 a perturbé considérablement le débarquement des commandos numéro 3.
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0: From 1940, the Germans launched a campaign to concrete Europe's coasts. This is the Atlantic Wall that the Todt organization is building. In 1942, the works are far from finished, but the beach of Puy is one of the first work sites. Bunkers and concreted machine gun positions in the Tobruk style.
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0: 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The concrete structures cover the beach with their crossfire. Inside, they have formidable machine guns. The MG-34, capable of firing between 800 and 900 projectiles per minute.

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2: When it reaches the Puy beach, the first wave is already 17 minutes late. The Germans have been waiting for it for hours. There are no less than three waves of attackers, nearly 600 men, who will be thrown onto this beach to suffer the same fate. As soon as the barges arrive, the Germans start a firestorm. Most soldiers are hit even before they can jump into the cold water. Those who manage to get a foot on the beach are all injured or killed. And the most amazing thing is that those who can keep fighting. Battling on, a handful even manage to leave this hell to cross the village.
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1: 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Il avait 21 ans.
2: On the other side of the English Channel, soldiers of the Royal Regiment of Canada who have not participated in the raid are ordered to prepare a hot meal for those who would return. Young Stanley Filmer wrote, "Everything was ready for the troops to return, but nobody came. I remember the song Tangerine playing on a radio. All those beds for all my friends, all those empty rooms. We were shocked. It was impossible to realize that almost no one would return."

0: Senoritas.
1: Of the 554 landed men, only 65 returned to England. 289 are taken prisoner by the Germans. Everyone else stays on Puy Beach forever. The German report announces in a matter-of-fact way, 8 o'clock, Puy firmly in our hands. In fact, a handful of Canadians manage to get off the beach and hide in the woods. They'll surrender at 4:30 p.m. The mission fails. The German artillery batteries are not silenced. They can keep shooting at Dieppe Beach. All that remains is to hope that Pourville's batteries have been destroyed. ...4:50 a.m. At the time when a Canadian regiment reaches Puy Beach, two other regiments are to dock at Green Beach. Their objective, to reach the Freya radar station and remove electronic parts from it, to silence the batteries located not far from the Ferme de Quatre Vents, to seize the Saint-Aubin airfield and the headquarters of the 110th German Infantry Division, supposed to be located at Arc-la-Bataille. But the barges drift westward and land the men from the two regiments on the wrong side of the Lessee River. It will be necessary to cross a small bridge thrown across the river at Pourville-sur-Mer. This bridge will remain almost impassable until Lieutenant Colonel Merritt arrives and crosses it several times. He will take all the risks and with admirable composure. He must make most of his soldiers cross. In vain. Meanwhile, the other Canadian regiment has lost its leader, Colonel Gostling. From the very first minutes of the landing, it tries to make progress. But at 9 a.m., strong German reinforcements arrive in the sector. And at 9:30 a.m., while the fighting continues, Colonel Merritt receives the general withdrawal order over the radio. Vanquish is the order to re-embark at 10 a.m. The men from both regiments only have half an hour left to retreat to the place where they landed at dawn. The losses have already amounted to 20%. They will reach 40%. For 1 hour, the soldiers are trapped on the beach at the mercy of the Germans, under a rain of mortar shells, vulnerable to the enemy machine guns and snipers. It's a massacre. When the landing craft assault arrives, the rush is indescribable. The tide is low. The re-embarking is carried out under a deadly fire. Some barges full of men are hit with full force. Here, too, the sea takes on the color of blood. The mission to Pourville is a total failure.
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1: German artillery from the Pourville sector, like those from Puy, can now continue to shell the raid's main objective, Dieppe Beach. It is there, from 5:20 a.m., that both regiments land. The first to the east, Red Beach, heads toward the port. The second to the west, White Beach, goes to seize the castle and the casino. ...5:20. The landing barges approach Dieppe Beach. The troops that land first count on the support of the 29 engines of an armored regiment equipped with Churchill tanks. The Churchill tanks will have to cross the beach and enter the esplanade before entering the city to support the troops. But before the raid on Dieppe, some technical tests showed that this armored vehicle had some obstacle clearance problems. Moreover, its 40mm gun is not powerful enough to blow up the obstacles that it may come across.
0: Donc arrivé le 19 août 1942, deux régiments canadiens débarquent sur cette plage de Dieppe. 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
1: Certain barges were hit hard by the Bangalore torpedoes. These tubes, stuffed with explosives, are intended to blow up the barbed wire networks. Few soldiers escape. Meanwhile, aboard the destroyer HMS Calpe, the staff receives broken messages that are often misinterpreted. Most radio transmissions are disrupted by the vibrations of the ship's fire. Almost nothing happens as planned. Since the first wave's engagement on Dieppe Beach, there has been very little information, and the information that has got through so far is catastrophic. Yet the head of land operations, General Roberts, makes an unforgivable mistake.
0: Ce qui peut paraître incroyable, Hervé, c'est que malgré l'échec de la première vague sur la plage de Dieppe, le général Roberts décide à 8h30 d'envoyer une deuxième vague,
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7: Complètement.
1: In the sky of Dieppe, the battle has been raging since dawn. Low on fuel or ammunition, some pilots return 2 or 3 times to their base to refuel. The Allies will make 2,617 sorties for 750 aircraft engagements. This is the largest air battle since the Battle of Britain. It will remain one of the most sensational battles of the Second World War and the first air victory of a Mustang P-51 piloted by an American engaged in the Canadian Army. flying in formation above the convoy between sea level and 3,000 meters, the squadrons follow one another every half hour. The Germans first react cautiously. They have only a few bombers and about 50 fighters, including the Focke-Wulf 190. But at 10 a.m., 150 bombers arrive as reinforcements. The Allied defensive plan then falls apart. From then on, the planes circulate in total confusion. British ace pilot James Edgar Johnson escapes death several times that morning. He writes, "Air duels are constant. Machine guns whistle, planes fall. It's frightening. There, a German twin-engine bomber, 300 or 400 meters high, tries to escape two English fighters that will shoot at him, while they themselves are chased by two German fighters spitting fire from all guns. Around them, there is an air waltz and continuous machine gun fire." In addition to their direct adversaries, the Allied pilots take fire from the flak anti-aircraft batteries, whose number is largely underestimated. 106 Allied craft will never return to base. The German flak create a wall of fire above Dieppe, in particular because the performance of anti-aircraft guns like the flak 38, capable of spitting 120 20mm shells a distance of 2 kilometers every minute. Around 12:30, the fighting is still raging. In the sky, the fight to the death continues. On the ground, it's a stampede. The French pilot Raymond van Weymiersch has a front row seat. Around 12:30, I take off for my second mission, bombardment and strafing of a coast station located north of Dieppe. We still have many planes swirling in all directions, the explosions of the heavy DCA which fires in the mix, the sea covered with boats and barges, some on fire, the beaches swarm with wounded and corpses, burning tanks. The shore is indeed littered with all kinds of material. Weapons, helmets, bags, personal effects. The tide will take some of these out to sea before dumping it on the coast over the years. The sea has swallowed up all the remains of these furious battles. The largest of them lie 30 meters underwater. That is the fate of one of the 8 destroyers of the HMS Barclay fleet. A proud ship, 85 meters long and 9 meters wide, whose small guns were unable to destroy the German defenses. Pierre-Yves Lepage and his association, the GRIEME, a research group that identifies wrecks in the English Channel, do more than searching and identifying the wrecks in the Dieppe region. They also highlight this generally forgotten heritage.
8: De Dieppe, on pense aux Rambassins qui ont débarqué, parce que c'est eux qui ont payé le plus lourd tribut. 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
9: On y va, c'est parti.
8: Allez.
1: Merci. The stubbornness of Lord Mountbatten, head of the Combined Operations Headquarters, has dramatic consequences. The men who land on the beaches have no artillery support. A few kilometers from the coast of Dieppe, the 8 destroyers from the fleet remain helpless. Or worse, they become the targets of the German Air Force. It is under these circumstances that the Barclay tragedy occurs.
8: L'écho qui est là, c'est l'épave. C'est l'épave.
10: Est-ce qu'il peut sortir maintenant?
11: Le dessin que l'on voit là, le décroché, c'est l'épave.
8: C'est pour faire en sorte que le...

The wreck is there, lying under 25 metres of water and swept by the strong currents of the English Channel. Partly covered by sand, it is the last great witness of a drama that occurred more than 70 years ago. It is a mass covered with concretions that my diving companion points out to me. A block over 3 meters high. These are the guns planted forever in the sand. Both cylinder heads point their empty eyes to

Hit by anti-aircraft guns, hastily discharges its bombs before crashing. One of these projectiles falls on the Barclay. The ship is now condemned, and despite the crew's efforts, it sinks partially into the waves. The raid is over for this destroyer, mortally wounded. The British will have to scuttle it. A torpedo fired by its sister ship, HMS Albrighton, destroys the Barclay so it will not fall into the hands of the Germans. The Barclay disintegrates slowly, becoming a tangle of sheet metal, cables, boxes of ammunition and shell casings that the sea slowly swallows. Now, this war machine is nothing more than an artificial reef, a paradise for fish and crustaceans. But the emotion remains intact. Touching the wreck of the Barclay is like touching a remnant of history.

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On August the 19th, 1942, in the early afternoon, the destroyer La Calpe, headquarters of the General Staff, comes close to the beach to search for signs of life. But it's all over. The fighting has stopped. Allied forces have withdrawn after 9 hours of fighting, leaving 1,197 dead and 2,000 prisoners. Those captured will endure 2 years of extremely harsh captivity.

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2: German propaganda makes use of this stunning victory. The defenders of Fortress Europe can show off. The invaders have been thrown back into the sea. The very day after the raid, the head of Vichy's French government, Pierre Laval, writes, "I learned with great satisfaction how civil servants and the population behaved yesterday. To thank the Dieppois for not leaving home during the fighting, the Germans even proposed to the mayor, René Levasseur, to give the Iron Cross to the city. It's an opportunity to promote collaboration. But the mayor of Dieppe refuses and instead demands the release of prisoners of war who were from the city and its surroundings. After prolonged negotiations, 1,581 men returned from captivity in September 1942. What the Germans and the Vichy government ignore was that part of the Dieppois were not in town on August the 19th, that most of them remained holed up in the cellars, and that many preferred to try to extinguish the fires that ravaged their city. What else could they have done in the middle of this infernal battle? A few days before the raid, hadn't London given instructions? Leaflets and radio calls had warned, "This is a helping hand and not an invasion. We urge you not to take part in any way and not to do anything that could lead to retaliation by the enemy." On its airwaves, the BBC also announced victory. Victory would have to wait.

After the raid on Dieppe that he himself had approved, Winston Churchill conducted an investigation. He cancelled all future combined operations raids and obtained the transfer of Vice Admiral Mountbatten to Southeast Asia as Supreme Allied Commander. It was called a promotion. 1,197 Allied soldiers, including more than 900 Canadians, never returned home. Later on, Mountbatten would justify this loss by saying the lessons learned were put to good use in future operations. Historians point to the inexperience and negligence of the Vice Admiral and his team as central factors in the catastrophe. It would take 2 years for the Allies to mount another major amphibious landing in the Battle of Normandy on June 6, 1944.

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13: On May the 31st, 1916, the British and German fleets clashed in what would be the biggest and bloodiest naval battle of the First World War. And in fact, of the whole of Royal Naval history, the Battle of Jutland. This was the era of the Dreadnought, mighty battleships that far outclassed anything that had gone before. At the time, Britannia ruled the world's oceans. So when the fleets met, people in Britain were expecting a famous victory. But this was one battle that didn't go to plan.
14: We'll discover how the commanders fought the battle with new technology, but outdated tactics.
15: We're going to be looking at hundreds of pieces of Jutland history, many of which have never been seen before.
16: And hear firsthand the horror of being in the heart of the onslaught.
17: When the guns are brought to the ready, you simply wait for the open fire.
18: By the end of one day's battle, Britain had lost more than 6,000 men.
19: We use the latest marine engineering to tackle the question, why did so many men die?
16: We're there when, for the very first time, the Royal Navy charts the final resting place of the ships which hold so many graves at the bottom of the North Sea.
15: I'm absolutely sure this is HMS Invincible.
14: And after 100 years, we uncover shocking new evidence that rewrites history and reveals Jutland as the forgotten battle where the First World War was lost and won.

0: At Portsmouth Historic Dockyard, we're preparing for a very special delivery.
1: So this is a 15-inch shell. This is about 880 kilos.
0: What?
2: That's like the weight of a small car.
1: Absolutely.
2: It's incredible.
0: This is a naval shell from a World War I battleship. It's part of an exhibition at the National Museum of the Royal Navy to commemorate the centenary of the Battle of Jutland.
2: So what kind of speeds would they have been fired at?
1: So the muzzle velocity of a 15-inch gun is 749 metres per second.
2: Wait, that's over double the speed of sound.
0: It was shells like these that made the 31st of May 1916 the bloodiest day in the Royal Navy's history.
3: The Eagle has landed.
0: On that day, the Royal Navy's Grand Fleet went head-to-head with the German High Seas Fleet in the middle of the North Sea. It was the first and only time they would meet in full-scale battle during the First World War. The British had 151 ships to the Germans 99, and Britain expected an easy victory. The battle only lasted 12 hours, but in that time the Royal Navy came off worse. 14 of their ships were sunk, and more than 6,000 lives were lost.
4: The cries of the wounded and burnt men were very terrible to listen to. They were brought in sometimes with feet or hands hanging off. Very soon the deck of the distributing station was packed with wounded or dying men. The greater number of injuries were caused by burns. Some men had all their head, hands and arms burned.
0: This was a battle like no other in World War I. It was the deadliest day in Royal Navy history.
3: It goes on.
0: Two sides of the Royal Navy Memorial in Portsmouth are dedicated to sailors who died in that one battle. The Royal Navy was haunted by the catastrophic loss of life at Jutland. Shinny and I want to investigate exactly why so many died.
5: As an engineer, I want to know whether flaws in ship design played a part in the loss of all those young lives, as some argued at the time.
0: Or was it in fact down to the commanders? Were the decisions they made on the day the reason for so many casualties?
6: For generations, the significance of this brutal battle has been downplayed, treated as at best an irrelevance, at worst a humiliating disaster for the Allies. But I think we've had it wrong for a century, and I'm on the trail of new evidence to show how important Jutland really was. But first, I'm heading out to the site of the battle itself, just off the coast of Denmark.
7: Good morning, HMS Echo. This is the second officer of the watch of your morning sit-rep.
8: The weather is overcast, the conditions are favorable.
6: Unlike the battlefields on land, out here in the North Sea there are no graves to visit, and the exact positions of the final resting places of thousands of British sailors have never been officially marked on a chart. Until now.
9: OK, guys, gather round. Just go through quickly what the plan of action's going to be.
6: On the Royal Navy's survey vessel HMS Echo, Lieutenant Commander James Windsor and his team are aiming for the first time to put precise coordinates on the graves of the 6,000 Allied sailors that died here.
10: At the moment, they're all position approximate. We'd love to give a tied-down position of, yeah, that is a war grave, now we can protect it. There was guys just my age and younger, just like the guys and girls we've got on board. And, you know, I'd like to give them a final resting place.
11: Stow all gear and report to HQ1.
6: It's not long before we find our first wreck.
1: So we're looking at two sections there, is that right?
12: Yeah, that's right. We've got the main part of the ship here.
1: Oh, my goodness, look at that!
12: Which appears to be broken in two with an upturned bow there and the stern end there. And then this would sort of be more of a floor level.
1: Yeah. We absolutely know that HMS Invincible was hit, blew up amidships and broke into two pieces when she sank. So looking at the size of the ship and the condition of the wreck and marrying it up with the historical evidence, I'd say that I'm absolutely sure this is HMS Invincible.
6: The sea is giving up its secrets.
7: So you can see you've got a few objects on the seabed.
6: But there's one ship I want to find more than all the others.
13: Oh, my goodness. That's really substantial, isn't it?
14: It is, yes. Obviously, it's well broken up into two distinct pieces at the moment.
1: So what we're looking at here is the wreck of HMS Queen Mary.
14: As we go further.
6: 1,266 men died aboard the Queen Mary. It was the biggest single loss of life in the whole battle. She sank suddenly and catastrophically just 2 hours into the battle.
1: She was only 4 years old, and her loss was a complete disaster.
6: By the end of the survey voyage, we have found the wrecks of six Royal Navy ships, including the five big warships that account for more than 80% of British dead at Jutland. Now we're able to pay our respects to the men who died that day at their final resting place.
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0: The sudden and dramatic loss of ships like the Queen Mary sent shockwaves through the whole fleet and eventually the nation. It seems to me, as the pride of the Royal Navy, understanding her fate may hold the key to understanding the battle as a whole, and the controversies that have raged ever since.
1: It's hard to equate HMS Echo's sonar images with the fighting machines at sea. If I'm to understand whether the commanders were at fault, I need to see a World War I warship up close. By 1914, Britain had created a new and revolutionary ship, the Dreadnought. Today, there's only one place to find one, Texas.
2: That is enormous. I've been fascinated by these mighty warships since I was a child, but obviously I've never seen one before. This is the world's only World War I era Dreadnought. Imagine a whole fleet of those steaming out into the North Sea in line astern.
1: The Dreadnought's battery of huge caliber guns gave the commanders at sea unprecedented firepower.
2: I mean, I've never seen guns as big as these. Five turrets of 14-inch guns. Each one of these can fire a high-explosive projectile 12 miles. What you're looking at here is basically the most destructive and powerful weapon system the world had ever seen.
1: This dreadnought is 175 metres long.
3: We're coming up on basically the part of the ship we like to call Main Street.
1: Ranger Andy Smith is in charge of preserving this revolutionary piece of naval history. With a crew of more than 1,000 men, it was like a city at sea.
3: Here you have the laundry. Got kind of hot with all this machinery.
2: Oh, bet. Amazing thing of guys during a campaign battle still in here scrubbing away.
1: But what really marked these dreadnoughts out was their power. They could travel at 21 knots, faster than any ship before them.
2: This dreadnought battleship, just how advanced was it compared to what had gone before?
3: You come aboard this ship. Most likely you came from someplace that had no electricity normally, no running water, and now you're on this that's lit up. Biggest guns ever made, biggest engines ever made. You know, that's the kind of technological leap that you're talking about.
1: Once the dreadnought was launched, the commanders had extraordinary technology at their disposal. But what interests me is that many of the sailors manning these high-tech machines were young and inexperienced, like Dale Churchett's great-uncle, Leonard Kilburn.
2: So what do you got?
4: Well, my great-uncle served on the HMS Queen Mary, and my dad found pictures.
2: So this is your dad's uncle?
4: Yes. His name is Albert Leonard Kilburn. I believe he was the eldest of a very large family.
2: So how old was he at the Battle of Jutland?
4: At the Battle of Jutland, he was 17 years old.
2: 17?
4: It's kind of poignant for me because my son is 17 this year, and there's a resemblance. So I can't imagine a boy of that age doing the job in that war.
1: A third of the crew on a dreadnought like Leonard's ship, the Queen Mary, would have worked on the guns. Many in the deep magazine.
2: Look at the size of these shells. That's more than half a ton of high explosives.
3: So you got to get these, 1,500 pounds, about four stories up. You can see this trolley system attached to the monorails. Pad eye hooks on here. This lifts it up.
2: Like an elevator.
1: The deep magazine would have been full of shells, each packed with high explosive. Next door, there was more combustible material.
2: Okay, Dale, so this is the powder magazine.
1: Each of these bags held the explosive powder needed to propel the shells out of the guns.
3: And four of these for every one round fired. So we have 10 guns, 40 of these bags to fire a full broadside. And they need to get all the way from here, all the way up.
1: It took 70 men to operate each gun, from magazine to gunhouse.
3: So, y'all ready to go up? Come on.
1: Shells, powder, and crew all used the same shaft up to the gunhouse above.
2: Wow. That's quite a climb. So the shell comes up from down below.
3: Correct. They can push that 1,500-pound round into the breech, and then we still have to put four powder bags.
2: Then we put these on.
3: Right. And then for that, we actually use the old ramrod.
2: The old ramrod. 19th century technology still survives.
3: Exactly.
4: It's a pretty confined space here.
2: Actually, I've got there's a description. It's a midshipman who was in one of these turrets when the Queen Mary was hit. It's pretty brutal. After all the men had gone out of the turret, I went up myself and found the ship lying on her side. All around us, men were falling off into the water. A few moments afterwards, a tremendous explosion occurred in the forepart of the vessel, which must have blown the bows to atoms. The stern gave an enormous lurch, throwing me into the water.
4: Pretty grim stuff. And knowing he lost his life in there, you kind of don't want to think of in going down drowning. Although that's a distinct possibility, you'd kind of rather him just be underneath the shell. So you just didn't know anything about it. Not a good way to go.
5: Leonard Kilburn's ship sank in minutes, as did four other big Royal Navy ships lost at Jutland. As an engineer, I want to find out whether flaws in design were the reason for these catastrophic losses, as some people argued after the battle.
6: The Queen Mary was one of the newest and most advanced ships at the Battle of Jutland, the pride of the Royal Navy. And here at the National Maritime Museum, they've got a beautiful scale model.
5: The Queen Mary represented yet another advance in warship technology, the battlecruiser.
6: Wow.
5: The museum's curator of maps and models, Dr. Andrew Chung, is an expert on battleship design.
6: Wow, and here she is.
7: Yes.
6: The Queen Mary. So this was a battle cruiser.
7: Yes. She's designed for speed and to be hard-hitting.
6: She looks so elegant, but yet so powerful.
7: And this ship coming online would have represented the latest triumph of the Royal Navy and of British engineering over the Germans.
5: To investigate her design, I've asked to see the Queen Mary's original drawings.
6: The detail really is there, I mean, the annotations.
7: Yes, and actually you can tell that this document is a work in progress.
6: So, clearly there were changes while they were making these plans.
7: In this period, technology was simply not standing still. And in fact, around the time Queen Mary herself was being built, the next generation of fast battleships were actually being designed and laid down.
6: Wow.
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6: Wow.
5: The Queen Mary was at the cutting edge of ship technology, built for power and armoured against attack.
7: See the pencil markings here?
5: But even as she was being launched, they were adapting her. This makes me wonder if they knew there were flaws in her design. Astonishingly, the Queen Mary sank after only 7 hits, while German ships took far more punishment. At Southampton University, there's a whole department dedicated to testing just that, why some ships stay afloat and others don't.
6: So what do you do in the tow tank, then?
10: Well, in a tow tank, we drag ship models along.
5: Professor of Ship Dynamics Philip Wilson is going to help me compare British and German ship design. I'm going to take to the water to put it to the test.
6: So I have a plan of HMS Queen Mary.
10: OK.
5: I want to compare the Queen Mary to a German ship that was her near equivalent, and in fact helped to sink her, the Seydlitz.
10: There it is, the sidelets. It's about 700 feet long, so similar in length, similar in beam, similar armament, but the difference will be where the watertight compartments are.
6: So how many watertight compartments were there in the Queen Mary?
10: Okay, so...
5: Battleships were divided into internal watertight sections. This prevented any flooding caused by shell damage from spreading to keep the ship afloat.
10: 15,
6: 16, 17. So, crucial question. How does that compare to the sidelets?
10: Let's have a see. So we've got 11, 12, 13, 14, 15, 16.
11: Like the Second World War has never quite ended until all that was stolen is returned to the rightful owners. It's not over.
12: A combat that never ends. Because despite the silence of some and barriers placed by others, however deep proof is buried, it eventually comes to the surface. Karinhal, Goering's lair, still fascinates today. The Reichsmarschall thought he had destroyed everything with his Luftwaffe bombs. And yet,

0: Today, the site is covered in undergrowth. But underground, are traces just dying to resurface again?
1: We're basically walking over the cellars of Carenhall. It's pretty impressive. You can see traces of recent digs. These were done in the past few weeks, if not days.
0: Christoph Franck is an art historian and is working on the lootings.
1: These are secret signs left by treasure hunters who have already dug here.
0: In 1994, one of the treasure hunters discovered a number of stone and ceramic fragments. From the photos of them, Christoph Franck recognized pieces of L'Amitié au Cœur, Friendship in the Heart, a sculpture by Maurice Falconet, an 18th century artist. This sculpture was a gift from Madame de Pompadour to her lover, Louis XV, who had recently distanced himself from her. If he no longer wants her love, then she offers her heart in friendship, friendship she hopes is eternal. Finally, after years of investigation and discussions, Christoph Franck finally managed to see the much sought-after statue.
1: It was extremely moving, because she had lost her head, and the iron struts inside the marble made it look like her neck was bleeding. She had also lost her arms. Next to it was a small box. I was allowed to open it, and inside were several fragments. I couldn't believe my eyes. There was the little heart of friendship that represented Madame de Pompadour's heart, which she gave, with trembling hands, according to Diderot, to Louis XV. At that moment, I was very moved, and I thought, what exactly is this? It's practically a figuration, an allegory of the looting, of the genocide. She may have lost her head, but she kept her heart.
0: A few months ago, L'Amitié au Cœur entered the Jewish Museum in Berlin, where it has come to symbolize looted works of art. The blood of the martyrs has choked the executioners.

0: If there's one thing I've learned in my time as a crime writer, it's that there are a million and one motives for murder.
1: The first Assyrians came into view.
2: This is the story of when Britain was in the eye of the storm.
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14: Germany, September the 12th, 1919. At the Sterneckerbrau restaurant, located in the heart of Munich's old town, history is about to be changed by a single man.
15: He was basically a loser. I mean, his chosen profession, to be an artist, he was a failure. He barely earned a living. There was nothing that would mark him out for greatness.
14: For the past few months, a new political movement known as the German Workers' Party has been holding regular meetings at the Lieberzimmer on the first floor.
15: He had attended a lecture in which a professor had advocated Bavaria splitting off from the rest of Germany. He got up to rebut this professor, and he launched into a tirade, and when he stopped speaking, he looked around and he could see people with their mouths hanging open.
14: That stranger's rant would impress Anton Drexler, the founder of the German Workers' Movement, who would invite him to join the party. Drexler would later write to a friend.
16: An absurd little man has become number seven in our party.
14: 13 years later, on January the 30th, 1933, and that absurd little man would be saluted and acclaimed by thousands on the packed streets of Berlin as the new Chancellor of Germany.
17: We read that a funny little man called Hitler had come into power in Germany.
15: The Nazi Party became a huge organization, and when we see the propaganda tactics that they did, it becomes obvious how much money was needed.
14: But how was that even possible when Germany had been on her knees economically since the end of World War I? Who paid for the massive propaganda machine that helped Hitler become a media sensation, tour the country in a private airplane, and even build his own private army?
15: It's backed by this petition signed by prominent far-right politicians and industrialists and bankers. You've got a lot of powerful people supporting Hitler.
14: Was Hitler being manipulated by the shadowy financiers and industrialists who were funding his irresistible rise to power? Or was Hitler the one doing the manipulating?
8: All along, when they started to say that he was a puppet of big business, Hitler said, come and have a look at the accounts of the Nazi Party, and you'll see that all of our money comes from membership fees.

August 1936, the height of the Nazis' glory and power, Hitler was the supreme Führer of a resurgent German Reich. Its growing economy was admired and envied by leaders from around the world who flocked to the epic opening ceremony of the Berlin Olympics. Not even the triumphs of America's new track and field star could spoil Hitler's opportunity to show off on the world stage.

0: A few months later, in a note in his diary, Hitler's propaganda minister, Joseph Goebbels, couldn't help but reflect on the meteoric rise of the Nazis. Since their chaotic attempt to stage a coup and seize power in the abortive Munich Beer Hall Putsch of 1923.
1: How poor we were then. The Führer tells how he wanted to shoot himself once, because the bill debt grew over his head.
0: Goebbels was writing about a time when the very idea of Hitler as Führer of Germany would have been laughable, when the man who would become Germany's supreme leader was fresh out of prison for his failed Beer Hall Putsch of 1923, banned from speaking in public and struggling to keep his party against internal divisions and soaring financial debt. This was the third devastating blow Hitler had suffered in his life, after losing his beloved mother to breast cancer when he was just 18. And then, the humiliation of defeat at the hands of Britain, France, and America in the First World War. Back then, Hitler was a mere army corporal. Though Austrian by birth, he had proved his loyalty to Germany and her Prussian ideals by his bravery in the trenches.
2: There was nothing that would mark him out for greatness except that he had won the Iron Cross. When he joined the German army in World War I, they put a rifle in his hand, they gave him self-discipline, they taught him how to kill, and he was a completely different character coming out of that war.
0: After the German capitulation, Hitler feared for his future in the army, the only place where he had so far found the purpose and recognition that he was looking for. But the impoverished and increasingly desperate Weimar Republic would be fertile hunting ground for his extremist ideas.
3: And of course, we have these sort of famous images of people taking, you know, wheelbarrows full of money to buy one loaf of bread and a bit of ham. It is absolutely chaotic. The country is in a mess. So that creates a lot of resentment. And what you get emerging in Germany is increasing political fanaticism. So what you've got is a country becoming more and more poor, more and more fanatical. It's the perfect breeding ground for a fanatic like Adolf Hitler.
0: During his military service, Hitler had shown he had the gift of gab and a knack with public speaking, with which he had openly voiced his strong nationalist beliefs. This was something the new German army, the Reichswehr, could make good use of. At the end of the war, he would be drafted into the army's new education and propaganda division.
2: He kept on an army salary, and his job was to talk to the troops before they were demobilized and keep them loyal to Germany and the army, keep them from going over to communism. And his commander was a Captain Marr, who spotted his talent early.
0: Captain Karl Mayer was a young, ambitious officer with the talent for picking the right agents and choosing the right missions. These skills earned him the commanding post of the Education and Propaganda Department in Munich, and he would be the man who, with the help of the Army's secret slush fund, would kickstart the Hitler money trail. In 1919, the Treaty of Versailles had dictated that the German army should be limited to only 100,000 men. To tackle these terms, the commanding officers created a special money reserve that would be kept under the noses of the Allied Supervising Commission and finance a secret army reserve named the Black Reichswehr. This was mostly formed by nationalist, private paramilitary organizations made up of demobilized soldiers from the Great War and known as the Freikorps, who would be used to fight and contain the growing number of communist uprisings in the streets.
4: There's no doubt that some of these paramilitary groups were being financed by the army, because the army had the intention of suppressing socialism. In a way, the army in Germany was a kind of state within a state. It was sort of saying, look, we call the shots here. We want to have a big say in who rules Germany. So that's why the army was getting involved.
5: If there's one thing I've learned in my time as a crime writer, it's that there are a million and one motives for murder.
6: The first Assyrians came into view. This is the story of when Britain was in the eye of the storm.
7: Are any of these alien worlds alive?
8: Animals, insects, disappearing into their surroundings.
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0: Black Reichsphere funds would also be used to infiltrate newly emerging political organizations and disrupt those who could pose a potential threat to the army, or support those who were sympathetic to their aims, such as the German Workers' Party.
4: They get Hitler to go along to a meeting of this Deutsche Workers' Party, led by Anton Drexler, and he goes along. He's supposed to actually be eavesdropping on them to take information.
0: And that's how Adolf Hitler would be invited to join the German Workers' Party, the DAP, which would eventually become the Nazi Party. Karl Mayer trusted his agent's capacity and would give him an extra 20 gold marks a week on top of his salary for the young corporal to help in the fledgling party's expansion. Mayer's investment paid off. In just a few weeks, Hitler would organize his first public speech on October the 16th, 1919, before an audience of 111 people. On February the 20th of the following year, more than 2,000 would listen to the presentation of the 25-point party program at the Hofbrauhaus in Munich. Hitler would soon become the party's star speaker, mesmerizing audiences hungry for someone who could show them a new direction. In 1921, Hitler would be elected the leader of the now rebranded National Socialist German Workers' Party, and his rapid rise to prominence would be noticed by the party's first serious potential financiers. Having helped to put the newly rebranded National Socialist Workers' Party on the map, star speaker Corporal Adolf Hitler was attracting attention from some unexpected circles.
14: Hitler bekam schon in seinen frühen Jahren Unterstützung von Unternehmern, aber das waren keine großen Unternehmer, sondern es waren mittlere bis kleinere Unternehmen. 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
0: Then there were those who, besides financing Hitler personally, would also become fundraisers for the party. The first would be Dietrich Eckart, one of the founding members of the party and a father figure to Hitler, who would introduce his protege to the higher echelons of German society. Then there was Emil Ganser, the man who would introduce the Nazis to the Berlin business community, organize lectures, and organized fundraising trips to Switzerland. There was also Ernst Hamstengel, who would loan $1,000 to bail out the party's newspaper from bankruptcy and would become one of Hitler's close confidants. Kurt Ludecke, a shady dandy who made a small fortune gambling and with dodgy businesses, who became the international fundraiser and the man who would connect the Nazis with the Italian fascists. And also Max Erwin Schubner-Richter, a Baltic German who fought the Bolsheviks during the Russian Civil War and who would become a key connection with exiled white Russian families all over Europe. But still, all the money raised was inadequate to cover the party's growing expenses.
4: When we sort of talk about the influences on Hitler in terms of money, we need to be clear about how much money is being given. And in this sense, we're talking about minuscule amounts of money. It helped Hitler to tick over. Hitler didn't have a job and he wasn't claiming unemployment benefits, so therefore he needed some money.
0: Bigger donations would soon start to arrive, and when they did, they'd come from an improbable source.
3: If you read the New York Times from the 20th of December 1922, that early on, that article accuses none other than the very, very rich and famous American industrialist Henry Ford of actually supporting the Nazis.
0: Among the Nazi Party's most fervent and prominent early supporters in the early 1920s was Winifred Wagner, the daughter-in-law of famous composer Richard. While touring the U.S. with her husband in the early 1920s, the Wagners would be invited to the estate of famous American car manufacturer Henry Ford for dinner. Later, when interviewed by writer and historian James Poole, Frau Wagner would confirm the rumors.
2: When I was doing my interviews with Frau Wagner, who was the daughter-in-law of the composer Richard Wagner, I said to her, some people think Ford gave Hitler money. And she said, oh, I know I did. I said, well, how do you know? She said, I was the one that arranged it. The money was transferred by a man who worked for Ford named Boris Brazel. So Brazel had been a Russian prosecutor. And after he fled Russia, escaped successfully, and then went to work for Ford. So it was Boris Brazel that carried the money from the U.S. to Germany, where it was given to Cyril Romanov, who was the pretender to the throne, passed it to Ludendorff and then to Hitler. There was never any evidence of this. There were no documents of it. Fortunately, I was just in my 20s when I interviewed Frau Wagner, and she was about 80 at the time, and then in a couple of years, she died. So she was the last living link that knew this.
0: One name from this secret transaction who would go on to play a crucial role in Hitler's money trail was Erich Ludendorff. General Ludendorff, a German war hero of great standing, would become an important conduit between right-wing militarist organizations like the Nazis and prominent industrialists like German steel magnate Fritz Thyssen.
3: In 1923, he meets Ludendorff, who at the time is a very pivotal figure in the Nazi movement. And Ludendorff says, look, come on, why don't you come along and watch a speech by Hitler? And, you know, Thyssen, of course, is thinking, who is this guy? You know, I've never heard of him.
14: Thyssen war extrem antisozialistisch. Er war auch antiparlamentarisch und hatte große Hoffnungen, einen starken Führer, der Deutschland wieder als politische Macht und militärisch stark machen und die Sozialdemokratie und die Kommunisten und die Gewerkschaften bekämpfen sollte.
15: I followed his advice. I attended several public meetings organized by Hitler. What impressed me most was the order that reigned in his meetings, the almost military discipline of his followers.

0: It's been all day, don't they?
1: We were dedicated to killing Nazis. That's what we volunteered for.
2: Guy Martin going for a piece of history. How much further can he go?
3: We choose to go to the moon.
4: Wow, I think. What a view, isn't it, John?
5: It's absolutely unreal.
6: Welcome back to Yeah, That's a Pepper Thing. First up, we've got Harrison wrapping his Dr. Pepper in a tiny quilt so it feels at home. Oh, how tender. That's a Pepper Thing! And over to Becca, who's whispering affirmations to her can.
7: You're sweet. You're unique. You're the best thing I ever poured over ice.
6: She swears it makes it taste better. It's not a science thing, but it's a Pepper Thing! Why do they all do it? All for that sweet, delicious, truly one-of-a-kind taste of Dr. Pepper. It's a Pepper Thing!
8: Want instant MVP status? Join the new

0: Welcome back to Yeah, That's a Pepper Thing. First up, we've got Harrison wrapping his Dr. Pepper in a tiny quilt so it feels at home. Oh, how tender. That's a Pepper Thing! And over to Becca, who's whispering affirmations to her can.
1: You're sweet. You're unique. You're the best thing I ever poured over ice.
0: She swears it makes it taste better. It's not a science thing, but it's a Pepper Thing! Why do they all do it? All for that sweet, delicious, truly one-of-a-kind taste of Dr. Pepper. It's a Pepper Thing!
2: Geico knows there's a home you and a road you. Right now, you're hearing home you. He's not in an RV. He's at home, watching the great outdoors on TV.
3: For the lone gazelle, there sadly is no escape.
2: Meanwhile, road you always has an escape in an RV covered with Geico's added 24/7 emergency roadside service, so he can explore more of the great outdoors in real life. Except maybe the ravine where the gazelle got stuck. Road you should avoid that. It feels good to be a road you. It feels good to Geico.
4: Military discipline at Hitler's public meetings was kept by the Nazi Sturmbannteilung, the SA, the paramilitary wing of the party that not only provided security in the rallies, but were dispatched into German cities to stir up trouble, which they could then brutally suppress.
5: There's a famous Elton John song, it's called Saturday Night Is All Right for Fighting. But in Weimar Germany, every night was all right for fighting because there was fighting all the time, tremendous violence.
4: It was German nationalist and Hitler confidant Kurt Ludecke who would take that bunch of Nazi thugs to the next level. He alone would finance the first uniforms, weapons, and logistics, and appoint as their head an old comrade of Hitler's and an early party member, Captain Ernst Röhm.
5: Ernst Röhm was one of the leading figures in the Reichswehr, in the army. He was actually the commander of Hitler. He was already in this German Workers' Party. We don't know whether he was in the party to infiltrate it, but there's good evidence that, yes, he was.
4: Röhm had a keen eye for business, and right after the end of the Great War, he'd made a tidy sum of money by smuggling weapons to the Freikorps. All his deals were off the books and highly illegal. His efficiency in moving weaponry illegally under the noses of the authorities earned him the respect of the Black Reichswehr, and which in turn enabled him to recruit experienced military men to the Nazi cause.
6: Röhm definitely had access to weapons. He had access to, for example, it was very important for Hitler to be able to mobilize these men and go from one town to another. Röhm had access to trucks to supply them. So he was a key figure very early on.
5: There's no evidence actually linking sort of payments to Röhm from the army and then he gives wages to these stormtroopers. No, the stormtroopers paid membership fees to the Nazi party. Even then the Nazi party may have helped them out, you know, some beer, which they would have liked, some food. But it wasn't really rich enough at that stage to actually do anything. The Nazi party didn't have a lot of funds in the early days.
4: With Röhm now on board and the Thyssen-Ludendorff axis now in place, they had the beginnings of a network of senior military figures and industrialists, which could bring in a steady flow of money and manpower to the party's cause. Fritz Thyssen, in particular, was now ready to place a big bet on Hitler and the Nazis.
7: I gave him about 100,000 gold marks. That was my first contribution to the National Socialist Party. These funds, however, I delivered neither to Hitler and neither to Scheubner Richter, but to Ludendorff, who I desired to use it as best as he could. I did not examine the details of the plans evolved by him and Hitler. I have already said that I did not wish to mix in politics.
4: And Hitler and Ludendorff had an audacious plan to put Thyssen's money to work straight away.
5: He hears about Mussolini's march on Röhm, so he knows that the fascism is on the rise. And he has this idea that, you know, they want to take over the local Bavarian government, then they're going to march on Berlin.
4: Emboldened by Mussolini's dramatic move, Hitler took to the streets of Munich on November 9, 1923, with 3,000 of his stormtroopers, supported by Ludendorff and other prominent

0: nationalists, demanding the Nazi Party be installed as the new government of Bavaria. Unlike Mussolini's PNF, however, there was no public acclaim for the Nazis and no popular uprising in their support. Instead, armed police were sent in to break up the insurrection. The resulting violence left 14 Nazis dead and Hitler and his leadership colleagues on the run. They would all be rounded up and tried as conspirators for plotting to overthrow the government. With Hitler in prison and the Nazis in disgrace, he and Thiessen would have to go their separate ways. But not for long. Emerging from his 9-month incarceration in Landsberg prison, Hitler knew exactly what he needed to do to revive his and the Nazis' fortunes.
1: Hitler decides that he's going to stop trying to overthrow the government because he realizes that's going to be impossible if the army don't support him. He can't try and do it by a civil insurrection. He changes tack. He decides he's going to take the legal route to power. He's going to create now a proper political party with membership fees, organization. It's going to fight elections. It's going to need money. And he's going to try and win in the ballot box and come to power legally. Now, that's important because he's given up being the street fighter and the revolutionary for being the manipulator.
2: His single focus was to grow the Nazi Party, and he was clever at selecting good businessmen as his allies. For example, key man was a man named Max Amann. Max Amann had been a bank manager, had been Hitler's sergeant major during the war. Hitler picked people that he knew he could absolutely trust.
0: Indeed, Max Amann couldn't be a better party business manager since he was pretty much the opposite of Hitler. He was highly organized, hardworking, and his banking experience allowed him to obtain credit on good terms. He would also be trusted with the running of the Nazi propaganda press, where Hitler would think about content, Amann would think about sales and distribution, and that's how he would come up with a new idea. Though the beer hall putsch may have been in reality a bloody farce, in Amann's hands, it would be mythologized as an act of supreme self-sacrifice by Hitler and the Nazis.
3: And this is what makes them such amazing politicians, is that they later will turn that disaster into a kind of moment of significance, of triumph, a key moment in the establishment of this new political religion. And so when Hitler ends up in prison, it looks, you know, as if he's become even more of a kind of Christ-like figure. He's suffering for his politics. He alone is the man, you know, who's sacrificing himself.
0: For the Nazis, there was no such thing as bad publicity, and Amann was confident that they could capitalize on this momentum. So he encouraged Hitler to work on his autobiography while in prison. The book would be published in the summer after Hitler's release with the title Mein Kampf, or My Struggle. Hitler was betting on it as the political manifesto for the party's new direction. Amann was thinking about the profits. Although its initial impact was disappointing, in time, it would make Hitler...
4: What's up, everybody? It's Bretzky, and America is turning 250. 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
1: In actual fact, Mein Kampf doesn't sell very well originally. I think it sells about 10,000 copies between 25 and 27. It's not a bestseller. Let's put it that way.
0: The lukewarm reaction to Mein Kampf put Hitler in a bind. With a ban on the Nazi Party still in place, how could he hope to get this message out to the German people? In February 1925, the Bavarian government agreed to lift the ban on the Nazi Party on certain conditions. Conditions which Hitler, in his excitement, broke within 24 hours at his first public speaking engagement. The ban was immediately reinstated for a further 2 years.
2: It was a very difficult period for him. He gets out of prison after the German recovery has begun. The currency was stabilized and the economy was pretty good. Consequently, a party like Hitler's doesn't attract many people.
0: Since Hitler was banned from speaking in public, he would resort to small, secretive meetings held in tiny, secluded rooms with select businessmen and industrialists. But this tactic failed initially to get results.
1: Big companies, they don't want to be attached with something that's going to bring them bad publicity. So what we know is that the major industrialists in the Weimar period, they support the traditional parties, not the socialist parties, but the liberal parties, the conservative parties that are around. Why would they want to get involved with the Nazi Party? It's going nowhere. It's just a group of fringe people out on the streets. A respectable company would not want to get involved in it.
0: But on a spring evening in 1927, while giving a secret speech in Essen, there would be one man who would listen to Hitler and decide to take him seriously, 80-year-old Emil Kierdorf.
13: Emil Kierdorf war vielleicht einer der berühmtesten deutschen Bergbauunternehmen, einer der Führungspersönlichkeiten der Ruhrwirtschaft. Kierdorf war ein strammer Monarchist, Antirepublikaner und Antidemokrat.
0: Kierdorf and Hitler would first meet on July the 4th, 1927, at the Bruckmann's Villa in Munich. The chimney baron, as Kierdorf was known, was very favorably impressed by Hitler's views and was curious about what else he would hear in person.
14: The inexorable logic and clear conciseness of his train of thought filled me with such enthusiasm with what he said. I asked him to write a pamphlet on the topics he had discussed with me.
0: Hitler did as Kierdorf asked and wrote a brochure titled Der Weg zum Wiederaufstieg, or The Road to Resurgence. Since some of the content was not deemed appropriate for the more working-class members of the party, it was kept as a secret publication for distribution to a privileged few. Kierdorf, who became a member of the party in August of that year, would personally hand the brochure to his closest associates and clients. The chimney baron would also introduce Hitler to his better acquainted business colleagues in formal meetings held at his home. In this setting, Hitler had the chance to use his persuasive charm to explain his plans for the future of Germany.
13: Hitler war für viele Angehörige der deutschen Elite ein Emporkömmling, jemand, der nicht mal einen richtigen Schulabschluss hatte. Hitler galt also im Prinzip zunächst als politischer Parvenu, aber er konnte Unternehmer durchaus durch seine Kenntnisse über die Lage der Wirtschaft in Deutschland.
0: Although Hitler made a good impression, there were no financial results from this meeting besides Kierdorf's regular contributions. And Kierdorf wasn't just contributing out of the goodness of his heart. He had a very specific agenda and plan for the party. He would start to infiltrate his own people into the party and try to push the Nazis into a more pro-capitalist, pro-business direction. This was something that the party's working class faction, led by Gregor Strasser, resented and resisted. Used to getting things done his way, on August 12, 1928, Emil Kierdorf would write his letter of resignation from the NSDAP. The Nazis had lost their main benefactor. Nevertheless, things were about to get better for them.
1: In 1928, the Nazi Party polls about 2.8% of voters. So the strategy of coming to power peacefully isn't working that well. In 1930, though, the vote goes up to around about 12%, and about 6 million people vote Nazi. So something happens between 1928 and 1930.
0: What happens is a global economic collapse. On October the 29th, 1929, the American stock markets crashed and the Great Depression began. Germany was back in a deep economic crisis, just like in the good old days before the beer hall putsch, when the Nazis had first started to become popular.
13: Unter Handwerksmeistern und Einzelhändlern die Existenz zu verlieren, dieses verstärkte die schon bereits vorhandenen Vorbehalte und Ressentiments gegen die Demokratische Republik. 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
0: Fear and growing unrest at the economic downturn was catnip to the Nazi Party cause. When the opportunity came to buy the recently vacated Palais Barlow in Munich, named after its English owner, Hitler saw it as the ideal place for the new party seat. But once again, money was a problem.
2: Hitler approached Kierdorf again for money, and Kierdorf was having business problems. And so then Kierdorf passed him on to Thyssen.
0: Kierdorf would arrange a meeting between Fritz Thyssen and Rudolf Hess in late 1928. But Thyssen wasn't so keen on just giving away his money, so he opted to facilitate a generous bank loan through a Dutch bank. Thyssen was back on the Hitler money trail.
3: And then he then becomes, very, very quickly, a huge financier of the Nazi Party. And he even admits as such in his biography, and he calls it, I paid Hitler. He claims he's donated more than 1 million marks to the Nazi movement. So Thyssen money is really important.
8: If there's one thing I've learned in my time as a crime writer, it's that there are 1,000,001 motives for murder.
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2: In 1929, when Germany wasn't repaying their loans, the Allies reorganized the payment system into what would become known as the Young Plan. Although it reduced the debt, it would have a heavier burden for the country in the longer term. And many Germans, especially in the business world, would be against it. Diesen would be one of them, and that's when he decided to join the Nazis with an old political ally of his, German Nationalist People's Party leader Alfred Hugenberg.
3: Hugenberg was a wealthy man, not an industrialist, but he was a media tycoon. He owned cinemas and newspapers all over Germany, and he was really the leader of the nationalist right.
2: Thiessen and Hugenberg already had the largest paramilitary right-wing organization in the country, called the Stahlhelm, and the Pan-German League in a coalition against the Young Plan. But they were missing the support from the working class that Hitler and the Nazis could lend to their cause. While an alliance with the Nazis helped create a much broader coalition against the Young Plan, the alliance gave Hitler what he craved: financial stability.
4: "We shall carry on our propaganda at the expense of the others. At least we are gaining access to the funds which until now were reserved for German nationalists."
2: On July 9, 1929, Hitler and the Nazis joined the committee to support a new law, the Law Against the Enslavement of the German People, designed to undermine and ultimately destroy the Young Plan. The Liberty Law, as it became known, not only called for the rejection of the Young Plan, but the immediate cancellation to all war reparations. The law would be submitted to the popular vote in a nationwide referendum to be held on December 22nd that year.
3: And then Hitler's on the newsreels in all of Hugenberg's cinemas, and this is a big break.
2: Though the Liberty Law would ultimately not be passed, the Nazis had many reasons to celebrate. Their fame, membership, and money had grown as never before. The worse things became with the Great Depression, the better it would become for the Nazis. When, in September 1930, the government collapsed due to the economic crisis and new elections were called, the Nazis would become the second largest party in parliament with 107 seats.
5: And in that period, Hitler's message starts to get through. I am the savior. And it gets through, first of all, not in the cities, but in the rural areas, because the rural areas suffer even more in this depression.
2: The Nazi success in the elections would attract the curiosity of a prominent figure who would change the Nazis' economic policies. President of the Reichsbank, Hjalmar Schacht. Like Thiessen and the Nationalists, Schacht himself was a critic of the Young Plan and would resign as president of the Reichsbank in late 1930 and started to tour the world campaigning against it. During a trip to the United States, Schacht would read Mein Kampf and started to look at Hitler and the situation in Germany from a different perspective.
6: Seit 1932 versuchte Schacht als informeller Berater Hitlers auch Einfluss auf Hitlers politische Überzeugungen zu nehmen und Hitler zu einem, kann man sagen, wirtschafts- und finanzfreundlichen Reichskanzler in spe zu erziehen.
2: Sometime after his return to Germany, Schacht would attend a dinner at the house of his friend, bank manager Emil Georg von Strauss. Among the guests, he would meet someone who was already a prominent figure on Hitler's money trail, World War I fighter ace turned socialite and nationalist politician Hermann Göring.
6: Göring war nach 1923 Repräsentant einiger Luftfahrtfirmen im Ausland, vor allen Dingen in Schweden. Göring hatte auch aufgrund seiner sozialen Herkunft gute Beziehungen in Wirtschaftskreise und galt in Wirtschaftskreisen als unternehmerfreundlich und vernünftig.
2: Goering, the great World War I flying ace, was a famous figure, and his aristocratic wife, Karin, were energetic socialites who could move in circles still closed to Hitler. He would prove an important player in Hitler's plan to woo big business. On January the 5th, 1931, the Goerings would hold a New Year's dinner at their lavishly refurbished house. Among the guests were Thiessen, Adolf Hitler, and Hjalmar Schacht. This was the ideal opportunity for Hitler to impress, and he did not disappoint.
7: Everything he said, he stated as incontrovertible truth. Nevertheless, his ideas were not unreasonable.
2: With the former head of the Reichsbank now in his camp, together with one of the country's leading industrialists and a war hero, Hitler was finally going places. ...1931 was the year when Hitler intensified his approach to big business. Crisscrossing the country, he would stop off wherever he could to give public lectures, receptions, and dinners, trying to forge new alliances and lobby for donations to the party.
3: Really significant break that Hitler had was when Fritz Thyssen gets a speaking engagement for him at the industry club in Dusseldorf. That was where all the big industrialists... So here Hitler has a chance to talk to the wealthiest men in Germany, and he needs money.
2: On January 27, 1932, Thiessen would introduce Adolf Hitler to some of the wealthiest men in Germany. Sure, many of the guests would give some generous donations, but there would be a few who joined the party in the following days and whose support would grow over time.
8: By 1932, the Nazi Party is in much better financial shape. It's expanded, it's consolidated, and its financial problems are well on their way to being solved. It's got a lot of responsibility. It employs thousands of people. You know, each district, known as a Gau, had at least 1,000 people working for the Nazi Party. That's a lot of people to look after. But of course, the party needs to keep growing.
2: In that year, Adolf Hitler decided to make his most ambitious move so far, to run in the German presidential elections. And when he learned that he could only campaign for 7 days for the runoff, he thought about a bold way to reach the most people in that short period of time, to fly. Through Goering's connections in the aviation industry, the company Lufthansa provided an aircraft for Hitler's exclusive use to enable him to crisscross the country in double quick time.
6: Er hatte auch die gute Idee, diesen Flug auch medial zu vermarkten, indem er auch noch einen Film Hitler über Deutschland produzieren ließ. 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
9: Would I say I'm ready to be executed? Yeah, I mean, it's not going to be that big deal.
10: 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And that's what we volunteered for.
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2: Despite the immense success and popularity of Hitler's campaign, he would lose narrowly to incumbent President Paul von Hindenburg. Yet this massive investment would pay off at the following federal elections 3 months later.
5: He gets 37% of the vote. Over 12 million people are voting Nazi of their own free will. Now, in that election, he starts to attract white-collar workers in big cities, upper-class civil servants. He attracts people, you know, from the higher echelons of society, not because they're losing their jobs, but they fear they're going to lose their jobs.
2: But despite his apparent success, this election would have a sting in the tail for Hitler when President Hindenburg refused to nominate him as chancellor, preferring instead Conservative Party leader Franz von Papen. The cost of both electoral campaigns had left the Nazi Party in desperate need of further funds. And, to make matters worse, their main benefactor, Fritz Thiessen, had money worries of his own and was having to nationalize part of his empire to avoid bankruptcy. Still, the Nazis were now the strongest party in parliament, and they wouldn't hesitate to use their influence to leverage political and economic advantage.
8: But what Hitler was good at doing was getting money out of people. So in many ways, it's kind of like a mafia operation. You know, give us the money. You know, that, you know, and if you don't, you know, maybe, you know, bad things are going to happen to you.
2: And this is when one of Germany's largest industrial conglomerates would join Hitler's money trail, the massive chemical cartel IG Farben. Founded in 1925 as the conglomeration of six leading chemical companies, IG Farben would become one of the largest industrial corporations in Europe. But they had a problem.
3: They make a food dye called butter yellow that was put into the butter in most of Europe. And they discovered that their workers that handled this food dye were getting cancer at a much higher rate than the general public. It was about to break as a scandal in the Reichstag. So they went to the Nazis and said, if you can suppress this, our money will flow to you.
2: And this was the beginning of perhaps the most infamous partnership with big business during the Third Reich and the Second World War.
5: This is a company that really gets involved with Hitler's regime. It actually helps to finance the Auschwitz-Birkenau camp. It's a kind of, if you like, private enterprise state activity where the SS and the IG Farben join together. But it is a company you can call a partner in crime.
2: With IG Farben's backing, the Nazis would use their strength in the Reichstag to overthrow von Papen's government in a vote of no confidence. New elections were called, and Hitler and the Nazis would once again be the outright winners, although with a marginally reduced majority. This is when Fritz Thiessen and Hjalmar Schacht would make their crucial move to put pressure on President Paul Hindenburg to nominate Hitler as chancellor. They drafted a petition called Industriellenangabe.
6: Diese Petition jedoch also hatte weitaus weniger Unterstützer gefunden als es die Initiatoren Fritz Thyssen und Hjalmar Schacht erhofft hatten. Zu dem Zeitpunkt wollte sich eine Mehrheit der deutschen Wirtschaftselite noch nicht auf einen Kanzler Hitler festlegen, weil man ihn immer noch für etwas schwer berechenbar hielt und auch nicht wusste, ob er wirklich seine Macht verantwortungsvoll nutzen würde.
2: The old president would once again stubbornly refuse to nominate Hitler as chancellor. Even though he had won the latest election, Hitler was worse off than he had ever been before. To regain the political initiative, he needed a miracle. And the saint who would perform this miracle would be none other than former Chancellor von Papen, whom the Nazis had helped overthrow the previous summer. Von Papen was desperate to find a path back to power and thought he might succeed in convincing Hitler to accept the vice-chancellorship of the state, with him as chancellor. But Hitler was ready for this offer and told von Papen that he would only agree to such a deal if he, Hitler, were nominated chancellor, with von Papen as vice-chancellor. Von Papen, naively thinking that with Hindenburg's help he could control Hitler and the Nazis, stupidly agreed.
6: Entweder ich werde Reichskanzler oder ich bleibe in der Opposition. Und Franz von Papen und der Vorsitzende der Deutschen Nationalen Partei, Alfred Hugenberg, waren beide bereit, diese Vorbedingung Hitlers zu akzeptieren. Und wir wissen ja alle, das war der große Fehler.
2: After 13 years of struggling for every penny to keep his party's head above water, Hitler's rise to power was achieved with something that no money in the world could buy. Von Papen's naivete. A few days later, von Papen would meet with President Hindenburg to make his case.
5: He says to Hindenburg, in 6 months we'll have him squeaking in the corner like a mouse. And so Hindenburg says, okay, I'll go along with it, he said, but God help me if I'm wrong here.
2: God help him indeed. The only consolation would be that he would not live to see the catastrophe he had unleashed.

0: Germany, 1937. In only 4 years, and by imposing his national economic policies by brute force, Adolf Hitler appears to be fulfilling his promise of returning Germany to prosperity.
1: Germany in 1933 is economically on its back. There are more than 6 million unemployed people, and unemployment has reached nearly a third of the German population. When Hitler takes power in 1933, he makes a promise to the German people that this will be his first priority.
0: The Nazis had reaped the rewards of the global economic recovery and relied on common-sense protectionist policies designed to prioritize homegrown German manufacturing while instituting military rearmament on a massive scale.
2: I don't know of any industrialist or business that didn't support rearmament. And indeed, you could say something that most patriotic Germans would do.
3: You've got what looks like economic growth, political stability, and you've got a country that's starting to look like it's being well-run, well-managed.
0: But there was an altogether more sinister side to this economic recovery. The use of the notorious Nuremberg racial laws to seize Jewish-owned businesses and property for the Nazi state.
4: The Nazis and their collaborators benefited from Aryanization, which was a widespread theft of Jewish property and assets.
0: Even as Germany was basking in the glow of her newfound confidence, Hitler and his cronies were busy selling her soul.

0: January 30th, 1933. Germany salutes their new chancellor, Adolf Hitler. The Austrian immigrant and former army corporal has promised the Nazi faithful that Germany will rise again to a position of prominence and prosperity. But Hitler is not happy with simply holding the future of Germany in his hands. He wants to control all of Europe, and maybe the entire world.
1: When Hitler comes to power, he decides to call a general election because he wants to see if he can get enough Reichstag deputies to introduce an enabling act. The enabling act is to try and get rid of democracy. Then he will have all of the powers that Parliament used to have in his own hands.
0: He wanted absolute power, but to get it, he needed money, lots of it. On February 20th, 1933, Hermann Göring, the president of the Reichstag, called 25 of the most prominent industrialists and financiers in Germany to attend a secret meeting with Hitler at his official residence to discuss the financing of the Nazis' general election campaign.
2: Now, you've got some really, really significant figures at this meeting. You've got Gustav Krupp, Fritz von Opel, Georg von Schnitzler, Albert Wurgler. These are seriously big, impressive players.
0: After Göring opened the meeting and made the introductions, Hitler took over and did what he did best. He flattered and cajoled his audience and made sure they knew he was about to make life considerably easier for all of them, as long as they went along with his plans and lined his pockets. 14 years later, at the Nuremberg trials in 1946, court documents revealed the extent of the industrialists' subsequent collusion and financial contributions to the Nazi cause.
3: The amounts contributed by the participants in the meeting of 20th February 1933 at Göring's house were paid by them to the bankers, Delbrück, Schickler and Company, to the credit of an account Nationale Treuhand. It was arranged that I was entitled to dispose of this account, which I administered as a trustee. I disposed of the amounts of this account by writing out checks to Mr. Hess. I do not know what Mr. Hess actually did with the money.
0: With the millions of Deutschmarks transferred by Schacht to Nazi deputy leader Rudolf Hess, the NSDAP could embark upon its general election campaign, confident of the victory which would give them the votes to pass the Enabling Act and assume absolute power. That campaign was marked by the burning of the Reichstag, an event that was blamed on the communists and used as a pretext by Hitler to outlaw them. In the election on the 5th of March, the Nazis increased their share of the vote, but still fell short of the outright majority they wanted. They would need to bargain their way to a coalition in the Reichstag. So keeping the party coffers full was more vital than ever. As a reward for his services as intermediary with Germany's leading industrialists and bankers, Schacht was invited to reoccupy his post as president of the Reichsbank.
1: Hitler's regime needed some credibility early on, and the best way to do that was to retain some figures who had some international credibility. So Schacht is kind of the mouthpiece of the conservative financial world, and to give it credibility, really.
0: In the wooing of big business and finance, Schacht was Hitler and Göring's most important co-collaborator. But their collaboration wasn't without conflict. On April 1st, 1933, tensions between them erupted after Hitler declared a national boycott of Jewish businesses and brown shirt thugs were sent in to intimidate and disrupt Jewish-owned shops and department stores. Schacht immediately recognized the stupidity of such a move.
4: First of all, there were the foreign investors in the department stores. They said, these department stores may be Jewish, but we're English, French, and Italians. We're not Jewish. And we're suffering, because if they go bankrupt, we lose our investment in them. The banks were the same. The banks said, We're not Jewish. We loan money to these department stores. If they can't pay their loans, it comes back on us. Finally, it got so extreme that even the Nazis, who worked as employees in the Jewish department stores, said, well, the boss may be Jewish, but we're not. We're going to lose our job.
0: On this occasion, Hitler listened to Schacht and called off the boycott. Interestingly, however, this sign of how far Hitler was willing to go in pursuit of his Aryanization policies proved attractive to his new friends in business, and to one in particular, arms manufacturer Gustav Krupp von Bohlen. Once an outspoken critic of Hitler and the Nazis, Krupp chose this moment to convert to the Nazi cause.
4: In 1918, when a new defeat was coming, the Krupps and other industrialists were very good getting their patents and their engineers out of Germany and getting them to Spain, to Sweden, to the neutral countries. And they even experimented with new weapons in communist Russia.
5: Ja, es gab schon in der Weimarer Republik ein geheimes Kooperationsabkommen zwischen der Reichswehr und der sowjetischen Armee. Das heißt, in der Sowjetunion wurden damals auch Kriegsflugzeuge und Panzer ausprobiert, die das Deutsche Reich laut dem Versailler Vertrag gar nicht produzieren durfte.
6: If there's one thing I've learned in my time as a crime writer, it's that there are a million and one motives for murder.
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0: Since they had the chance to secretly meet Hitler on the 3rd of February, 1933, Krupp was now assured of Germany's imminent rearmament on a massive scale and the opportunity to bring his factories and production lines back within Germany's borders.
1: A few days after Hitler comes to power, he gives a speech to a group of army figures. So he lays out quite clearly, and he says, you know, the number one priority of my government is rearmament, and the army will have the biggest place in my government.
5: Ja, die deutsche Wirtschaftselite war sehr beruhigt darüber, dass Hitler die Autonomie der Wirtschaft sah vor allen Dingen vor, jetzt knappe Güter, wie beispielsweise, solange seine eigenen Interessen als Unternehmer dadurch nicht gefährdet wurden. 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
0: Gustav Krupp had already donated a million marks to the Nazi electoral campaign as a sign of his goodwill. Now he wanted to go further. He revealed to Hitler that his industries were ready to rearm Germany and further contribute to the NSDAP without any conditions attached, other than the ability to serve and support Hitler's Reich. This was the beginning of the Faustian Pact between the Nazi elite, big business, and the German army, which would control the Third Reich for the duration of its doomed tenure. To consolidate his power over the whole of the German economy, Hitler needed control of all German labor. May 1st, 1933, Hitler declares National Labor Day and a fully paid holiday. All over Germany, trade unions organized massive demonstrations to celebrate this event, grateful that the new regime was supporting its members. In reality, Hitler had a very different plan for them. The following day, Nazi stormtroopers took over the trades union headquarters all over the country, arresting their leaders and confiscating all their assets, including wholly owned businesses, banks, newspapers, shops, and other service companies. In all, assets worth more than 180 million marks were confiscated, making it one of the most profitable operations for the Nazi regime in peacetime. The man behind this operation was Hitler's new labor chief, Robert Ley. Ley established a new Nazi state-run union, the German Labor Front, or DAF. Under new labor laws, German workers were only permitted membership of this Nazi-controlled union. In 1934 alone, the collected dues of the DAF made a contribution to the Nazi Party of 300 million marks. But its main responsibility was to keep organized labor under state control. Benefits, higher salaries, less working hours, and strikes ceased to be a problem for German employers as Hitler fulfilled his promise to bring the trade unions to heel. At the same time, using their new financial muscle, the National Socialists enacted a major new public works and construction program aimed at ensuring full employment.
20: So Hitler embarks on a number of public works projects as part of this economic recovery project that he has promised the German people. The most famous of those is the Autobahn, which is this incredibly impressive system of roads that are really unprecedented elsewhere in the world.
0: Within a few months, Germany was barely recognizable. New modern buildings had sprung up in German cities, connected by a new revamped transport infrastructure of modern highways and railway lines, plus affordable housing for German workers and their families. The quality of life of ordinary Germans had improved significantly, and unemployment was nearly eradicated. But, as always with the Nazis, this upsurge in economic prosperity was a front for sinister activities behind the scenes.
20: But in reality, he's thinking about the militaristic implications of this as well. Having an incredibly sophisticated road system where you can transport goods and military vehicles quickly will be incredibly important to the Second World War on the German side.
1: There is a conspiracy there to rearm secretly against the wishes of the Allies and, of course, the conditions of the League of Nations and Germany, you know. In the early part of 1933, is still in the League of Nations, and also it's a condition of the Treaty of Versailles. So you see there, Hitler is willing to go in a secretive world here to rearm.
0: Needing to conduct their armament of Germany in secret, the Nazis had to find a way to conceal the cost of this vast undertaking. A new secret source of money was desperately needed. Once again, the reliable Hjalmar Schacht came up with an ingenious solution. The introduction of MIFO bills. MIFO stood for the Metallurgical Research Corporation, a shell company established by Schacht as a means by which the government could extend credit notes to German companies in return for redeemable government bonds.
5: Wie übliche Handelswechsel aus der Wirtschaft hatten die eine Laufzeit von 3 Monaten. 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
0: MIFO's startup capital came from 4 of the country's biggest arms manufacturers, including Krupp. These German companies would not only build Germany's war machine, they would also be a major player in the march toward full employment. With his furnaces now blasting at full capacity and business booming, It was time for Gustav Krupp to show Hitler how grateful he was for his support. He established a trust fund called the Adolf Hitler Spende, into which he and his fellow industrialists could donate part of the proceeds of the rearmament campaign to the Nazis. Initially, those donations were considered voluntary. Later, however, Krupp would mandate that the donations had to equal 0.5% of a company's previous year's salaries. In its first year alone, this amounted to 30 million marks.
2: It's been all day, don't they?
21: We were dedicated to killing Nazis. That's what we volunteered for.
22: 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How much further can he go?
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0: At first, Hitler decreed that the fund set up in his name should only be used to

0: say, I carry no money, I have no money. He had a number of important people like Max Amann that acted as his personal trustees. And they use a device that is little known, which is a trust can be verbal. A trust does not have to be a written document. And he had verbal trusts with Max Amann, his photographer Hoffman, that handled more personal money.
1: If Max Amann, his publisher, was Hitler's right arm when it came to his private finances, his left arm was his personal photographer, Heinrich Hoffman. Hoffman managed Hitler's second most important source of income, his image rights. Hitler and Hoffman were cashing in from every postcard, autographed photo, and picture printed in a newspaper or magazine. During the years of his rule, both men amassed a fortune. Nazi propaganda chief Joseph Goebbels filed a copyright for Hitler's name so that any city that wished to name a square or a street after the new chancellor would have to pay for the right to do so. Despite his claims of modest living, Hitler was raking in the money. In his first year in power alone, he declared for tax purposes an income of 1.2 million marks. This would be his first and last filing of his tax returns during his 13 and a half years in power.
2: A sort of hard-working civil servant in the income tax department of the German government comes to Hitler and he says, "My Führer, we can't find any tax returns for you." And Hitler introduces an immediate decree absolving himself of any criminal activity. The only thing to be said for Hitler is that he was not extravagant. He wasn't that extravagant, really. You know, he dressed in a very sort of normal way, didn't spend loads of money, didn't have sort of massive designing his clothes.
1: But there were always exceptions to the rule. In 1935, Gustav Krupp steps aside as chairman of the Adolf Hitler Spende and is replaced by Hitler's private secretary, Martin Bormann. Bormann uses the proceeds from the fund to renovate Hitler's Bavarian mountain retreat and compound, in which Bormann also maintained a residence, into a luxurious fortress that would famously become known as the Berghof.
2: Yeah, actually, you know, he was using this money to enhance the efficiency of his rule of Germany, you know, hence why he wants to extend the Berghof, because it was a government center, wasn't it? So it made sense. And of course, he could say, well, the government aren't paying for this, the taxpayers aren't paying for this, I'm paying for this, and all the donations to the Adolf Hitler Fund are free.
1: On August 3rd, 1934, President Paul von Hindenburg passes away. With the money now rolling in and his popularity at an all-time high, Hitler loses no time in holding a referendum to consolidate the duties of the president and chancellor of the German Republic. It's overwhelmingly passed, and Hitler is now the Führer of the Third Reich, with all the power at his disposal to launch the next phase of his plan, to restore the German Reich to its pre-Versailles borders, from which to launch a terrifying assault on the rest of Europe. Adolf Hitler is now Führer, the absolute ruler of Germany. After outlawing and exiling all his internal political opponents and consolidating all authority in his own hands, he is now willing to go public with his already far-advanced plan for military rearmament. While he charms his fellow world leaders, reassuring them that his rearmament is in no way a sign of aggressive intent, he relies on his newly promoted Minister of Economic Affairs, Hjalmar Schacht, to financially fuel rearmament at a rapid pace.
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0: On March 16, 1935, Hitler officially proclaims the rearmament of Germany, setting its industries to full speed. Further, as he increases Germany's military spending, he also reintroduces military conscription.
1: Conscription is a huge step in reducing Germany's unemployment problem. It takes millions of men out of the workforce, largely young men, and puts them into the armed forces. By 1936, Germany is claiming that it has reduced unemployment to 0%. It's achieved full employment. This is a huge step when most of the world is still mired in double-digit unemployment, even above 20% in some cases. Germany has apparently solved this problem almost overnight.
2: You've got what looks like economic growth, political stability, and you've got a country that's starting to look like it's being well-run, well-managed. And of course, in 1936, it's also famously the year of the Berlin Olympics. And this is a kind of fantastic advertisement, if you like.
0: The Berlin Olympics of August 1936 was the perfect showcase for a resurgent Germany and a way of reassuring the world of the Nazis' peaceful intent. When it came to impressing on the world stage, no expense was spared by Hitler and his propaganda chief, Joseph Goebbels.
2: So they spend over about 16 million Reichmarks. Nationally, they spend about 30 million Reichmarks. And of course, you have this incredible propaganda documentary film called Olympia by the famous director Leni Riefenstahl. And that comes in at about 7 million marks. So these are big figures, but for a really important project. And you know what? It really works for the Nazis.
0: Hitler could now strut and preen on the world stage, confident that the so-called great powers were cowed by the new Germany's show of strength and supremacy. He had rearmed the country in direct contravention of the Treaty of Versailles to only brief and half-hearted protest from the Western Allies. And he had enacted the vile Nuremberg racial laws, and no one had lifted a finger. He was untouchable.
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0: With one highly successful four-year economic plan complete, Hitler was ready to immediately launch the next one. But this time, its supervision would be handled by someone closer to the Hitler throne, Hermann Göring.
10: Der sogenannte Vierjahresplan wurde 1936 von Göring mit Hitlers Auftrag verfasst. 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
0: With Goering's society and establishment links, this was a way of further strengthening the ties between the Nazi Party and one particularly influential German company, the giant chemical conglomerate IG Farben.
11: In the 1920s, IG Farben is 450th, somewhere around there, richest company in the world. By 1942, it's the third richest company in the world. How did this happen? How did this company, which was a chemical company, rise to be, you know, such a dominant monopoly company in Nazi Germany?
10: Jung, 1934, den Ausbau von synthetischen Treibstoffanlagen deutlich forciert, wovon auch die IG Farben als größter synthetischer Treibstoffhersteller wirklich profitierte. 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
11: It was a chemical company, but it also made synthetic rubber, synthetic oil, and later on, it makes a pesticide called Cyclone B.
0: Cyclone B would ultimately play a hugely significant and diabolical role in the horrors of the final solution. The relationship between IG Farben and the Nazis went back to the days before Hitler took power, when they gave financial contributions to Nazis' electoral campaigns. Some of its prominent executives were members of the party. At the secret meeting between Hitler and leading German industrialists of February 20th, 1933, the chemical cartel would be represented by leading IG Farben board member George von Schnitzler. Following that meeting, IG Farben became one of the main donors to the Nazi Party.
11: It gives huge donations to the Adolf Hitler Fund. But there's a quid pro quo as well, because IG Farben doesn't just support Hitler from the sidelines. It insists that its directors have a National Socialist outlook. And it actually does training courses on National Socialism within its training days. So here you have a company that isn't just sort of on the sidelines here. This is a company that really gets involved with Hitler's regime.
0: The new economic four-year plan would boost war production to unprecedented levels. But not everyone was impressed with Hermann Goering's work. Hjalmar Schacht felt that the heavyweight Nazi was stepping on his toes and using his position to enrich and promote himself as much as Germany.
12: Whatever was successfully accomplished under the four-year plan was nothing but the continuation of measures I had inaugurated as Minister for Economic Affairs. At the end of 1937, I had linked them up with the four-year plan and with industry, when the founding of the Hermann Goering Works took me completely by surprise.
0: Goering had lost no time in exploiting the four-year plan for personal gain. When concerns were raised by German armaments manufacturers about the quality of Germany's main iron ore reserves in the Harz Mountains, Goering not only forbade the use of better quality imported ore from abroad, but founded a new state-run iron ore smelting company named Reichswerk Hermann Goering, from which he would take a healthy slice of the profits. Although a number of German industrialists were concerned by Goering's megalomania and corruption, one who was not, and who was profiting even more than Goering, was coal and steel magnate Friedrich Flick. A self-made man who built his own industrial empire from the ground up, Flick was one of the 25 present at the secret meeting of the 20th of February 1933. At that time, Flick contributed a donation of 100,000 marks. He would make that an annual donation. Like many other industrialists, Flick would get contracts for the governmental rearmament program. But he would become more intimately involved with the Nazi regime when his representative, Otto Steinbrink, introduced him to Reichsfuhrer SS Heinrich Himmler. Flick quickly became an ardent supporter of the Reichsfuhrer SS.
10: Ja, in diesem Freundeskreis des Reichsführers SS waren einige prominente und auch einige weniger prominente deutsche Unternehmer und Vorstandsmitglieder deutscher Unternehmen vertreten. 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
0: Himmler had watched enviously as his bitter rival for Hitler's attention, Goering, had become overlord of German economic affairs. Ironically, however, when Goering became responsible for the new four-year plan, he found he needed the nationwide organization of the SS to administer it. The SS would also be useful in liaising with financiers like Friedrich Flick, who would agree to supply the millions of tons of coal to the Reichswerk Hermann Goering furnaces. A casualty of the newfound cooperation between Himmler and Goering on the coordination of the German economy was Hjalmar Schacht. Schacht had antagonized Goering by raising his concerns about Goering's stewardship of the economy with Hitler. Now, with Himmler in his camp, Goering was able to swiftly sideline Schacht, who, as a consolation, was allowed to remain president of the Reichsbank for the moment.
13: I don't think Hitler was a good manager. I think that, you know, his technique was to give about four people the same job and let them fight over doing it. And you have so many people competing to try and get the attention of Hitler. There's no proper delegation. There's no proper management.
0: With Schacht out of the way, Goering had successfully consolidated his position as sole and supreme head of the German economy and industry. In his typically bombastic way, he couldn't resist a parting shot at the humiliated Schacht, delivered in a farewell phone call from his palatial office in the Ministry for Economic Affairs.
12: Herr Schacht, I am now sitting in your chair.
14: People have no idea how much NASA has impacted their lives.
15: One, liftoff.
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0: Germany, November 1937. For the past year, the nation's expanding economy has been under the control of one of Hitler's closest henchmen, Hermann Goering. But despite its rate of growth, it is still hampered by several major problems. Its self-sufficiency and protectionist approach has meant replacing high-quality imported raw materials with inferior domestic ones. And to match the exacting demands of the four-year plan and the rate of rearmament, the German Treasury has to borrow heavily, and the country is now deeply in debt.
13: You know, what you've got to look at is the fact that it's recovering because it's on credit. He's borrowing a lot of money. And the only way he's going to be able to pay that money back is, frankly, by territorial expansion. Actually, that means invading other countries and pillaging them.
0: On March 12, 1938, German troops annex its small neighbor Austria without firing a border crossing at Braunau am Inn, his birth town, to make his triumphant entry. Thousands of enthusiastic Austrians welcome home their favorite son.
1: There was a really warm reception for the Nazis in many parts of Austria, not just, you know, not just in Hitler's hometown, but in Vienna. The Nazis were greeted very warmly in many places. Although now they will say that, no, we were the first victim of Nazism.
0: As personally satisfying as it was for Hitler to unite the country of his birth with his adopted nation, the Anschluss would be hugely advantageous to the German economy and to Hermann Göring personally.
2: Zum einen, das Deutsche Reich profitierte von den Gold- und Devisenreserven Österreichs, die sich sofort einverleibten. Zum zweiten profitierte das Deutsche Reich von den Arbeitskräftereserven der österreichischen Wirtschaft.
0: At the same time as expanding its borders and asset-stripping neighboring countries, the Nazi Reich was also further extending its policies of Aryanization, enabling it to seize more Jewish businesses and savings.
1: Aryanization was a very well-developed and well-orchestrated program. Adolf Eichmann had developed a very efficient strategy to essentially steal everything from Jews who wanted to leave at first Austria and then Germany.
4: So then they would go to a business, be it a department store, a Jewish newspaper, and say, look, you can do one of two things. You can either sell out to us at about a tenth of its value, but we'll give you the money and we'll give you a ticket to France and you'll still be able to continue your lifestyle, or you're going to be thrown in a concentration camp. Take your pick.
5: In Germany, it was a fairly long process, starting from 1933 and increasing as the 1930s went on, but not so immediate. In Austria, it went very quickly after the Anschluss in 1938, and within a few months, businesses had been seized in what were called wild Aryanizations, and then it was completed by the Property Transfer Office from the middle of 1938 onwards.
0: At this stage, the Nazis had not yet enacted the final solution to the Jewish question. For the fortunate few, there was still a way out of the German Reich, as long as you agreed to hand over any and all possessions to the German state.
1: The family that I wrote about, the Hammersfelds, I saw their Aryanization documents, and it's really heartbreaking because everything from, you know, broken emerald ring piano was on that list. And you couldn't leave the country unless you surrendered absolutely everything.
5: The Nazis benefited from Jewish immigration by applying a flight tax, which took away 25% of their property on immigration. And they also got much more when the Jews attempted to transfer currency, as this was subjected to up to an 80% surcharge on anything they tried to transfer.
0: As the pressure for Aryanization increased between 1935 and 1938, it was not uncommon for Jews to sell businesses to Aryan managers whom they thought they could trust and caretake the business until they were allowed to return.
1: So all of these Jews at this time who had businesses thought that the Nazis, maybe it's a passing phase, okay, we'll comply with Aryanization rules and I will, on paper, give over my business to my Aryan manager in the hopes that when I return from wherever I'm going.
5: But unfortunately, once the transfer was completed, then they were completely at the mercy of those former partners, and there was nothing they could do if they got kicked out. And then secondly, the money that was given to them from any sales were also put into blocked accounts, so they had no real access to that either.
0: In Austria, this process intensified after Goering declared the compulsory registration of Jewish property as part of his four-year plan.
1: The Reich main security office was like a clearinghouse. They would essentially give you an exit visa to leave your own country. But it was like a factory. You went in, you were robbed of all of your possessions, you submitted, you know, and again, on paper, and then at the end, you got your paperwork to leave, if you were lucky.
5: The Nazi Party controlled the process of Aryanization very carefully. For example, the Gau economic administrators had the right to decide who would get a particular property by controlling the Aryanization process, and therefore it was mainly given to Nazi Party members, and this led to a lot of corruption.
7: Would I say I'm ready to be executed? Yeah, I mean, it's not going to be that big deal.
8: We were dedicated to killing Nazis. That's what we volunteered for. Oh,
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The ideological and economic persecution of the Jews went hand in hand. On November 9, 1938, incited by Goebbels' anti-Semitic propaganda, members of the SA, aided by civilians, carried out the largest and most vicious of their pogroms against the Jews.

0: Kristallnacht, or the Night of Broken Glass, hundreds of Jewish properties, businesses, and synagogues systematically burnt to the ground. Much of the shop windows destroyed were insured by Aryan landlords that rented these shops to Jews. And now these Aryans were claiming their money back, leaving some German insurance companies at risk of collapse. Goering was furious with Goebbels.
1: Oh, hättet ihr sagt in einer internen Besprechung, hättet ihr mal lieber ein paar Juden totgeschlagen, als die Schaufensterscheiben zu erschlagen, die wir dann mit importiertem belgischem Glas wieder reparieren müssen?
0: Goering came up with a neat solution. He decided to hold the Jews responsible for the violence and demanded that they pay 1 million Reichsmarks via additional direct taxation by way of reparation.
2: They imposed a wealth tax on all Jews, which they had to pay over 18 months in 5 installments. This took away 25% of all Jewish wealth. That's over a billion Reichsmark, and it was seen as a punitive tax for the events of Kristallnacht, although, of course, the Jews were not responsible for that at all. They were the victims.
0: In a bid to protect at least some of their assets, some Jews would send them to Switzerland, where they thought the secrecy of its banking system could keep some of their possessions out of the Nazis' reach. Although even this was not foolproof.
3: What became really gross was that the Gestapo would send, you know, these agents into Switzerland, often with a coerced power of attorney from a, you know, somebody they had put in a concentration camp, and they would present these powers of attorney and say, oh, I'm so-and-so's representative, and I'm here to take, you know, all of their assets out of the bank.
0: Having marched into Austria and then in October 1938 into Sudetenland to little more than a murmur of protest from the international community, Hitler was preparing to expand his search for territory and resources. On March 15th, 1939, Hitler mobilized his troops and took the rest of Czechoslovakia. As in Austria, the German army met little resistance, and the international community abandoned the Czech government to its fate. Czechoslovakia had some of the most developed industries of the former Austro-Hungarian Empire, as well as important reserves of coal in the region of Silesia, all of which were quickly seized and put under Reich control. Czechoslovakia's advanced aeronautical, armaments, and automotive industries allowed the country to have one of the most well-equipped armed forces in the interwar period. And since there was no confrontation, the Germans could confiscate a vast array of military equipment, enough to arm 30 divisions, half of the German army. But there was one thing the Reich could not immediately get hold of: the sizable Czech gold reserves.
3: The Bank for International Settlements was a bank that was set up after the First World War to collect German reparation payments. And so each of the countries involved in that war had accounts there.
0: In 1939, the governor of the Bank of England, Montague Norman, was a close friend of his counterpart at the Reichsbank, Hjalmar Schacht. When, only a few days after the transfer of the Czech gold reserves to the Bank of England, Schacht requested that Norman deliver the Czech gold reserves to the BIS, and for the BIS to then transfer the reserves to the Reichsbank. Norman willingly agreed. None of the other participants in the BIS dared protest. What Hitler wanted, Hitler got.
3: You know, he was a Nazi sympathizer, and he didn't protect it. So this was one of the ways that they used a bank that was set up for the purposes of collecting reparations from the Germans after the First World War. They used it in their vast money laundering web. I mean, it's actually quite brilliant what they did.
0: Brilliant, but utterly illegal and corrupt. By the summer of 1939, Adolf Hitler was the absolute ruler of a Reich that was expanding, unopposed, across Europe. He had been aided and abetted by his slavishly corrupt inner circle, unscrupulous industrialists and financiers, and the growing might of the German armed forces.
4: Not that Hitler is controlled by the army or by big business. He's always a free agent in that cartel. But of course, they have an enormous amount of weight at certain points in influencing his policies. They don't control his policies. Hitler's not the puppet of the army or the puppet of big business, but he's a partner with them.
0: But despite the rapacious growth of its economy, the German Reich's financial and trade deficit had ballooned to unimaginable proportions. To satisfy the monster he had created, Hitler would need to expand Germany's borders much further and steal much more.

0: Hey, this is Freddie Coleman from Freddie and Harry. Stay on top of the Major League Baseball season with ESPN Radio. 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

0: Germany, 1942. The Third Reich is at the height of its power. With the help of finance from large corporations inside and outside of Germany, Adolf Hitler has conquered almost half of Europe in less than 4 years.
1: In the beginning of the war, and even later for the Americans, it was legal to do business with Germany.
2: When Hitler takes power in 1933, there are a number of American corporations that are already heavily invested in the German market. When the politics of Germany begin to change, they simply say, we can't withdraw because we would lose too much of our investment. And so American companies are therefore right at the heart of the Third Reich's industrial machinery.
0: In every country they invaded, the Nazis seized both state and private assets in order to help pay for the war expenses of the Reich. Much of the loot would also find its way directly into the pockets of Hitler and his cronies.
3: You know, this is basically sort of profiteering in a kind of mafia style. This is just theft.
0: Neutral countries would not only turn a blind eye to the looting of the continent, but would even, in some cases, become complicit in the crime.
4: All these countries broke international law. Nobody seemed to care at that time. They wanted to be on the side of who was going to be powerful in Europe.
0: Millions would be enslaved for the growth of the Nazi war machine. Even the bodies of their victims would be turned by the Nazis into profit.
5: Imagine how many people it takes to fill up crates of teeth with gold filling. And they would get these, they would extract the metal and smelt it into bars of precious metals, be it silver, gold, or whatnot.
0: But in the end, what was it all for?
3: Hitler was a war junkie. You know, the more he did war, the more he wanted war, the more he wanted to finance war. And as we know, you know, with all people in those situations, you know, things get worse and worse. And they did for Hitler.

0: Paris, June the 23rd, 1940. Adolf Hitler walks triumphantly into the streets. The City of Lights has been covered by the dark blanket of Nazism. Inside the same wagon where the German Imperial Army had signed its capitulation in 1918, it's now the French who will submit to the whims of Europe's new overlord. Three days later, a group of prominent American businessmen are having dinner in New York City. They're celebrating the Nazi victory on the Western Front. The group is hosted by German lawyer Gerhard Alois Westrick.
1: So Westrick is one of the most colorful figures in the German economic and sort of political scene in this period. In the 1920s, he'd been an attorney who'd worked with a number of American companies in Germany. And in the 1930s, when Hitler takes power, he becomes really a commercial attaché who's working on behalf of the Third Reich in the United States.
2: In the years after Hitler was chancellor, from 33 to 39, the beginning of the war, and even later for the Americans, it was legal to do business with Germany. And Germany is one of the major industrial countries in the world, so naturally the banks were doing all kinds of business with them.
0: In Germany, Gerhard Alois Westrick's law firm represents an impressive list of clients, including Ford, General Motors, Kodak, Texas Oil, and AT&T. From 1938, he also served as chairman of AT&T's German operation. In 1940, these deep connections to the American corporate establishment prompt Nazi Foreign Minister Joachim von Ribbentrop to send Westrick on an extensive U.S. tour. The tour was officially referred to as a trade mission for the Reich, but the real purpose of the mission was somewhat different.
1: Westrick makes American businessmen a fascinating offer. He says, look, if you can help prevent the U.S. from getting into the war and help Germany establish some sort of a new order in Europe, I can help you get your profits out of Nazi Germany. It's a deal that many American businessmen would have been very tempted by.
0: In other words, Westrick was hoping that the businessmen he met could lobby President Roosevelt to help make America a neutral peace broker between the Reich and the European allies, while canceling the supply of weapons to the British and the French, whom the Nazis regarded as fair game. This proposal interested some of the businessmen who wanted to improve their long-term investments in Germany. But as always with Hitler, there was a catch. In his commitment to spur investment and build up the industrial capacity of the country, Hitler had introduced tariffs and economic measures designed to protect the Deutschmark and penalize foreign investors.
3: Ja, die ausländischen Direktinvestitionen spielen zu der Zeit eigentlich keine Rolle, einfach weil es für Ausländer nicht attraktiver in Deutschland zu investieren, nämlich es war schwer, wieder Waren aus Deutschland zu reexportieren. 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
0: Despite the challenges of moving assets and profits out of the Reich, several foreign companies would keep their businesses going in Germany, either out of economic necessity or political sympathy. To avoid the punitive export tariffs, some of these corporations would deal in a direct barter system with the Nazi state, supplying raw materials in exchange for manufactured products. These companies included Texas Oil, under its pro-Nazi chairman, Norwegian-born Torkild Reber.
1: He first gets on the radar of the American government because he's expressing, it seems, some sympathies with Nazi Germany. But more importantly, when Gerhard Alois Westrick comes to the United States, Reber actually buys him a car. And Westrick, on the registration for his American driver's license, puts the Texas company's address as his residence. And so there's a clear connection between Reber, the Texas company, and Westrick. And then certainly he's very happy to do business with the Nazis. Whether or not he's ideologically attracted to Nazism, I think, is kind of a difficult question to answer. But certainly he sees business potential in the Reich.
0: During the Spanish Civil War, Torkild Reber and Texas Oil supplied Franco's nationalists with oil on credit, defying America's Neutrality Act of 1937. Following Hitler's rise to power, Reber supplied the German Reich with oil in exchange for tankers that were built at the Deutsche Werft shipyard in Hamburg. But for some other American companies, such as automotive giants Ford and General Motors, this barter system wasn't so advantageous. Hence, Vestrick's transatlantic charm offensive.
1: The problem with the barter system for a lot of American automotive manufacturers is that their products are pretty sophisticated and complicated things. Cars are not the same as steel tubing or even barrels of oil in that sense. And so the American automotive companies have difficulty really getting goods out of Germany that they find useful for their business in that sense. And so you can imagine Vestrick walking into this room of American CEOs and saying, I can give you those profits that are piling up in your German accounts, and Hitler's willing to release them, and all we need from you is some sort of a political favor.
4: People have no idea how much NASA has impacted their lives.
5: One, liftoff.
6: Artificial intelligence, it's a revolution.
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8: We are on the dark side of the universe.
9: If I give you the right to kill me, then that gives me the right to kill you.
10: He's a madman. I mean, he's just...
11: Welcome back to, That's a Pepper Thing. First up, we've got Harrison wrapping his Dr. Pepper in a tiny quilt so it feels at home.
12: Oh,
11: how tender. That's a Pepper Thing. And over to Becca, who's whispering affirmations to her can.
13: You're sweet. You're unique. You're the best thing I ever poured over ice.
11: She swears it makes it taste better. It's not a science thing, but it's a Pepper Thing. Why do they all do it? All for that sweet, delicious, truly one-of-a-kind taste of Dr. Pepper. It's a Pepper Thing. Welcome back to, That's a Pepper Thing. First up, we've got Harrison wrapping his Dr. Pepper in a tiny quilt so it feels at home.
12: Oh,
11: how tender. That's a Pepper Thing. And over to Becca, who's whispering affirmations to her can.
13: You're sweet. You're unique. You're the best thing I ever poured over ice.
11: She swears it makes it taste better. It's not a science thing, but it's a Pepper Thing. Why do they all do it? All for that sweet, delicious, truly one-of-a-kind taste of Dr. Pepper. It's a Pepper Thing.
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0: Vestrick's tour of the United States would not go unnoticed by British intelligence. Their agents could easily pass their information to their American counterparts, as well as leaking it to the press. The American newspapers gleefully exposed the connection between the Nazi agent Vestrick and American businessmen, and their plans to influence President Roosevelt.
1: And there's hilarious accounts, actually, in New York City newspapers in this period where the press stakes out Vestrick's home and begins monitoring his movements, really doing the FBI's job for them. And the American press literally hounds Vestrick out of the country. He's written about in the papers so much that he can no longer fulfill his mission and eventually departs the country via steamship for Japan because he's become compromised by the American media.
0: Vestrick's mission failed, and he was recalled to Germany in disgrace. Despite his departure, the American businessmen who were linked with him would suffer long-lasting negative publicity that would have significant ramifications. At a Texas company board meeting, Torkild Reber would be ordered to explain his connections to the Nazi regime and ultimately forced to resign. James D. Mooney was the next victim of this scandal. He also resigned his position at General Motors after it was revealed that his service to the Nazi Reich had earned him, in 1938, the Order of the German Eagle, First Class. In that same year, on the occasion of his 75th birthday, Henry Ford was awarded the Grand Cross of the German Eagle. Why did the Nazi regime confer on both of these prominent American industrialists such prestigious decorations? After the Nazis took power in 1933, both companies had seized on the commercial opportunity in supporting Hitler's rearmament plans. Opel GM would build a new factory in Brandenburg under Havel to produce the Opel Blitz trucks for the Wehrmacht. Ford's factories in the U.S. would ship spare parts for heavy infantry trucks, which would be assembled in a new plant in nearby Berlin. But if these companies would ultimately be unable to retrieve their profits, why did they invest in these new factories?
2: Probably there was no particular sympathy. There may have been, a fear of communism and thinking that, well, this dictator's not such a bad guy because he's tough on the communists. Or it may just have been economic motive.
0: Ideology aside, Ford and GM became deeply involved in the rearmament of Germany. Their actions were a definitive contribution to the insatiable Nazi war machine, a machine that was about to start rolling into the rest of Europe. September 1st, 1939, Hitler launches his blitzkrieg against Poland. Within days, Britain and France declare war on Germany, making the start of the deadliest conflict in the history of mankind. But the Nazis' expropriation to the Reich of the property and industries of newly occupied Poland did not sit well with everyone.
12: The invasion of Poland, frankly, is not great news for all of Hitler's financiers. One of those who's probably the most sort of verbal against it is, of course, Fritz Thyssen, who's been supporting the party for a very long time. And he says he does not want to take part in this plunder. In fact, in 1937, 2 years before, he had written a letter to Hitler protesting against the persecution of Christians. And after Kristallnacht, he actually resigns from his Council of State because of the violence against the Jews.
0: Of even greater concern to Nazi industrialists than the invasion of Poland was the non-aggression pact Germany had secretly signed weeks before with their sworn ideological enemy, the Soviet Union. One curious fact is that the notorious Molotov-Ribbentrop Pact actually evolved from a trade agreement between the regimes.
15: So it starts out by Russia making the move for the trade agreement, which really, if it's so implacably anti-Nazi, they shouldn't have been doing in the first place. So Hitler sees that as like, oh, hang on a minute, this could be sort of a green light. Maybe they're interested in a political agreement.
3: Der Hitler-Stalin-Pakt war auch für das Deutsche Reich auch ökonomisch sehr von Vorteil, weil er mit dem Abschluss eines Wirtschaftsvertrages verbunden war. Die Sowjetunion lieferte damals dem Deutschen Reich Güter, die das Deutsche Reich selber nicht in ausreichender Menge besaß, wie beispielsweise Erdöl, wie Eisenerze oder andere Metallerze oder auch Getreide- und Sonnenblumenöl.
0: In exchange for these Soviet raw materials, Nazi Germany agreed to export manufactured products to the Soviet Union. Something which appalled Germany's leading industrialists.
16: The very possibility of an agreement between Soviet Russia and National Socialist Germany seemed beyond belief. I had always warned industrialists, as well as military circles, against a reapproachment with communist Russia. For me, this regime was the enemy of Germany and of Europe as a whole.
0: Thyssen, one of the Nazis' earliest and most committed industrialist supporters, would protest through a telegram to his closest ally in Hitler's inner circle, Nazi Reichsmarshal Hermann Göring.
12: Obviously, the Nazis aren't very happy with this, and they expel him from the Nazi party. His industries are seized, and he's going to be captured by the Vichy government police and delivered to the German authorities. And he'll end up being locked in a cell, and he's going to be spending the rest of the war in concentration camps. Although, frankly, he is a privileged inmate.
0: As for those businessmen who remained loyal to the Nazis through thick and thin, any concerns over the deal with the Soviets would be assuaged through a new organization established by Hermann Göring. Its purpose was to seize and liquidate the assets of all Polish citizens, Jews and non-Jews alike, and transfer them over to German ownership, directly into the pockets of the Nazi leadership and their favorite partners.
12: you've got smaller businesses and companies are being closed in order to actually give these cartels huge monopolies. And you've got individual bank accounts, you've got private real estate, personal vehicles and valuables like jewellery, art, antiques. They can all be confiscated from many of the wealthier citizens in the Third Reich. So, you know, this is basically sort of profiteering in a kind of mafia style. This is just theft.
17: It's been all day, don't they?
18: We were dedicated to killing Nazis. That's what we volunteered for.
19: Guy Martin going for a piece of history. How much further can he go?
20: We choose to go to the moon.
21: Wow, what a plane. What a view, isn't it good?
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0: Anything deemed surplus to requirements was sold abroad and turned into cash, including so-called degenerate art that was confiscated and officially declared to be destroyed.
1: But what they actually did was they sold a lot of that art in Switzerland, and they sold it through a dealer. They sent a dealer to New York City who set up a gallery on 57th Street, who ended up selling a lot of that art to the Museum of Modern Art in New York, you know, at these like bargain basement prices, and then sending the money back to the Nazis, who used it, you know, for their war machine.
0: By this time, a new American company developed a revolutionary technology that enabled the Nazis to catalog all the plundered loot from Poland. It also used the same technology to create a population census for the entire Greater German Reich. That company would expand its operations alongside the Nazi Empire. The company was called the International Business Machines Corporation, or IBM.

0: Nazi government.
1: We have to understand the Nazis' obsession with numbers. The Nazis see themselves as a technocratic regime. They want to know everything about their population, and they want to know everything about the populations of countries that they're going to be occupying and territories that they see the need for demographic shift in. IBM's technology is used in Germany to begin counting the population and arranging it in certain ways. For demographers, effectively. And so we see a very clear lineage, essentially, between the German government's efforts to begin counting its citizens and understanding the demographics religiously and, as they would see it, racially within the country, and the events that happened later on during the Holocaust.
0: At a meeting in Berlin in 1937, IBM chairman Thomas J. Watson was elected president of the International Chamber of Commerce. Like Henry Ford and James D. Mooney, Watson was also awarded the Order of the German Eagle for his services to strengthening relations between the United States and Nazi Germany. But when the Nazis start invading neighboring countries, Watson, unlike Ford and Mooney, denounced Hitler's regime and returned his medal.
1: When Watson actually gives back his medal, Dohomag is outraged because this is obviously a slap in the face to the German government, and it could definitely affect their business. And so that's when we begin to see the separation between Dohomag in Germany and IBM's sort of headquarters in the United States. And it's a separation that actually will be very timely for IBM because Dohomag will continue to do its work for the German government.
0: Now, with the war raging, Germany turns the full focus of its economy and industry to military production. And this would initially include harnessing the production lines of the American automobile giants Ford and GM.
1: After the invasion of Poland, both Ford and General Motors see their factories gradually slipping out of their control. They install more Nazi Party officials on their boards of directors. They begin to really take control of the company. And while they can still produce some profitable automobiles, much of GM and Ford's production in Germany switches over to aircraft engines for the Luftwaffe. And so both of these companies are making a contribution to the German war economy, and they really don't have a choice.
2: You've got Opel General Motors, Opel GM, starting to build components for the Junkers 88 plane at the Rüsselsheim factory throughout the war. And that's going to make enormous profits during the Battle of Britain when it supplies bombers.
0: In a crowning irony, although Opel GM converted its factories in Germany to accommodate the increased demand of the Nazi war effort, GM in the U.S. refused to consider adapting its production lines to anything other than the manufacture of everyday motor cars. Some months later, Henry Ford would personally deny a request by Britain's Royal Air Force for Ford to produce aircraft engines. Another notorious case of the involvement of American businessmen in the German war effort would be Sosthenes Ben, the owner of the International Telephone and Telegraph Corporation. IT&T held shares in companies like Focke Wulf that built fighter planes for the Luftwaffe. They also had a stake in Signalbau Huth in Berlin, which built communication equipment for the Wehrmacht. Bain would meet frequently with his German contacts, Gerhard Alois Festrick, and Nazi banker Kurt Baron von Schroeder in Switzerland.
1: Certainly, if your company is under Nazi occupation, has a Nazi board of directors at that point, it's difficult to convince them to do anything when you're thousands of miles away. But it certainly seems to be the case that Ford and General Motors directors didn't take the affirmative steps they would have needed to in the period before the war to ensure that those plants were not available for German war production. And that, I think, is where the real ambiguity lies here.
0: For heavy industrial businesses within the Reich, there was no option but to submit to Hitler's demands, which were only going to grow as time went on.
2: What Hitler completely understands is that the expropriation of all these sort of national financial reserves, these industries, these infrastructures, in all these countries, is only going to solve the German deficit on a temporary basis. He's like a drug addict. He knows he's going to have to get more and more and more to feed this credit habit that he's got.
0: For 8 months after the British and French declaration of war against Nazi Germany, the world held its breath and waited to see who would make the first move. On April the 9th, 1940, Hitler sent his troops to occupy Denmark and Norway on the pretext that they were protecting these countries from Anglo-French aggression. Then 1 month later, on May 10th, Germany launched a surprise invasion against the neutral Low Countries.

0: countries Belgium and France, while managing to skirt around the well-fortified Maginot Line. But even with the protection of the Maginot Line, by June 22nd, the French were bludgeoned into submission and forced to sign a humiliating ceasefire in the very same wagon where the Germans had signed the surrender at the end of the First World War. With all of continental Western Europe now under Nazi occupation, Hitler had a wealth of riches at his command.
1: They levy quite a few taxes against the French. The French had to pay something like 20% of their gross national product to Germany. They also created a system within this occupied zone, you know, this Greater German Reich, all over Europe. They created a system of exchange whereby they got favorable exchange to the German mark from whatever currency they were transferring it in.
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0: The Nazis hit upon a simple yet ingenious way to extract the gold and cash reserves of the countries they occupied.
7: They would actually take in gold bars, they would re-smelt them, and put the German symbol on it. There's so many crazy stories. Belgian gold being sent to safekeeping in Africa and the Nazis seizing the gold, bringing it back through Switzerland and re-smelting the gold. I mean, it was a huge operation. It was a huge theft, but I mean, that they went through that much trouble to conceal the theft is amazing to me.
0: The Reich was also able to massively increase their industrial resources and capacity, as factories in the occupied territories were forced to accept terms and offers to fuel the German war machine. The whole process was orchestrated by leading German industrialists sympathetic to the Nazi cause.
8: And so when the war began, Krupp and two other industrialists sat around a board. And they had those little pins with red tops and green tops on them. And they were sticking them in the factories of France and the Low Countries. This one's mine, that one's yours. These were the people that financed Hitler, and they were being rewarded with these factories.

0: Ja, die Besetzung Frankreichs, Belgiens und der Niederlande war für das Deutsche Reich wirtschaftlich gesehen sehr wichtig, weil es damit Zugriff auf die industriellen Ressourcen und auf das Arbeitskräftepotenzial mehrerer großer westeuropäischer Industriestaaten gewann. 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
1: Tellingly, the more men that were sent to the battlefronts in Africa and in the air war against Great Britain, the weaker Germany's domestic workforce became. The Reich desperately needed a plentiful supply of low-cost labor. Being the largest country on the planet, the Soviet Union was the obvious source of men and materials. On June the 22nd, 1941, Hitler broke his treaty with Stalin and launched Operation Barbarossa. A new wave of economic pillaging and plundering followed the rapid advances of the Wehrmacht into Soviet territory.
2: Seize the iron ore and the nickel and the mines of the Ukraine. And these, of course, were given to German industrialists. But Hitler said something very interesting about the war and the advance in Russia. He said, either I take Maikop and Grozny, or I lose the war. And these were the sources of oil. Romanian oil was not going to be enough to support the German war machine. That's why they were trying to develop the synthetic petroleum.
3: I think what we can say about Operation Barbarossa is that it does provide some oil, for example. The Ukraine provides a lot of bread. So, you know, there is some gains. But, of course, it was enormously expensive to keep this army in the field. And mostly the army, you know, was still getting supplies from Germany itself. So on the balance sheet of, you know, how much money did they make from Operation Barbarossa, how much did it cost? At the beginning, it's sort of, you could say there was a profit, yeah. But as it started to get into a war of attrition like Stalingrad and afterwards, it started to be a loss.
1: And even as German forces were bidding to take control of the vast resources of the Soviet Empire, on December 7th, 1941, its ally, Imperial Japan, launched its sneak attack of the U.S. base at Pearl Harbor, Hawaii. 4 days later, Hitler declared war against the United States. Although this would sever trading relations between the two nations, many American industrialists were powerless to stop their subsidiary operations in Germany from producing and trading with the Nazi Reich.
4: So most of the American subsidiaries simply continue their operations as they existed on December 1st, 1941. There's really no major change that we see taking place. Partially this is because the German companies themselves have largely broken free of American control at that point. The Nazi Party has installed loyalists onto their boards of directors. They have mandated these companies engage in the war effort in some way. So a lot of these companies simply don't have a choice. If they wanted to shut down their operations in Europe, they couldn't have at that stage.
1: But there would be some American companies that would willfully continue to deal with the Nazi Reich in a clear violation of the U.S. Trading with the Enemy Act. Companies like Standard Oil.
5: A small but dangerous minority of industrial managers who perhaps hold out for extra profits offer business as usual.
4: So by early 1942, the U.S. government is increasingly concerned that American companies are not only still doing business with the Reich, but that they're helping the German war effort. And of course, that accusation is correct. And so they begin looking at all of this involvement, all of this corporate involvement in the Reich, and they pinpoint Standard Oil as one of the companies that is probably still doing an appreciable amount of business to help the German war effort.
1: At that time, the president of Standard Oil, James Walter C. Teagle, was also a director of the American subsidiaries of IG Farben. The combined companies were known as Standard IG.
4: They're sharing patents and essentially helping IG Farben increase the octane content of its gasoline. Now, this is incredibly important later on for the Luftwaffe and other German military establishments.
1: After the Pearl Harbor attack, the U.S. Navy approached Standard Oil to provide synthetic materials vital for the American war effort. Incredibly, even after America's declaration of war against Japan and Nazi Germany, Walter C. Teagle refused to renege on his existing deals with IG Farben. A congressional investigation was launched, and the chairman of the presiding special committee, Senator Harry S. Truman, accused the corporation of treason.
4: And so Teagle makes a deal with the American government. Effectively, Standard Oil is such a big player on the American economic scene that you don't want to punish it during the Second World War, or so he argues. And so Teagle agrees to give up his position at Standard Oil a year before he's supposed to retire, and effectively the U.S. government agrees that they won't pursue what they could have really done against Standard Oil, which is antitrust cases or other forms of punishment for the company. Standard is not the only oil company that will enter this type of activity in Germany. The Texas company will continue to make shipments to Germany throughout the 1930s and even after the start of the Second World War. A Texas oilman named William Rhodes Davis actually begins selling cut-rate Mexican oil to the Third Reich and continues doing it as long as he can until the British blockade cuts off his tankers from getting to German ports. And so we see that the American oil industry is able and willing to provide this incredibly critical resource to the Third Reich even after the war has begun.
1: But in other cases, the U.S. government successfully froze the assets of many companies that dealt with the Nazis, severing important links in the German industrial supply lines. Now, fighting a war on two fronts against two of the world's largest and best-resourced countries, Hitler needed his friends in industry and finance more than ever.
6: People have no idea how much NASA has impacted their lives.
7: One, liftoff.
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1: Autumn 1942. The war begins to change for Hitler and the Nazis. In Russia, the Red Army counterattacks against the Wehrmacht, and the myth of German military supremacy is shattered in devastating defeats at Stalingrad and Leningrad. In the early years of the war, Hitler could count on the Soviet Union and U.S. companies for the raw materials to feed his war machine. But now, as his armies were bogged down in the east, he could only rely on a few close allies and fellow fascist regimes for those things.
9: The Portuguese were a neutral country, but run by
20: Antonio Salazar, who was a fascist dictator. So the Nazis were buying wolfram and other important resources that they needed for their war machine.
0: Spanien war wichtig als Lieferant für Wolfram, ein knappes, teures und kriegswichtiges Metall. Schweden war wichtig als Lieferant für Eisenerz, ohne den Stahl nicht produziert werden kann. Schweden war die wichtigste Eisenerzquelle des Deutschen Reiches.
21: You've also got chromite from Turkey. And then you've got Spanish and Portuguese ports that are being used for shipments destined to the Third Reich. And these are being conducted by American corporations using neutral flags on their ships. So, you know, it looks neutral, but it ain't neutral.
1: Even after the Pearl Harbor attack, less scrupulous American businessmen would hold secret meetings with German trade delegations in these so-called neutral countries, where they would establish shell companies in a bid to continue to benefit from the growth of the Nazi war machine. Some influential players in American industry and commerce saw Imperial Japan, rather than Germany, as their real enemy.
20: So they just did this in secret by setting up all these LLCs. But all of these shell companies that you couldn't trace back to the Nazis, but that they were controlled by them. And that's how they hid what they were doing.
1: But if visits to nearby Spain and Portugal provided the perfect cover for business meetings between Nazi government officials and their Western industrial and commercial counterparts, the most popular stopping off point to hide their own stolen loot was undoubtedly neighboring Switzerland.
20: So you had a lot of high-ranking Nazis with Swiss bank accounts. Hitler had a bank account at the Union Bank of Switzerland where he deposited the royalties to Mein Kampf. I mean, go figure. Like, everybody was using Swiss banks. It was a thing.
0: Die Schweiz lieferte beispielsweise einige Industriegüter in das Deutsche Reich. Aber sie war vor allen Dingen eine wichtige Drehscheibe für Devisen und den Goldhandel. Dass die Deutsche Reichsbank verkaufte beispielsweise geraubtes Notenbankgold der besetzten Staaten oder auch eingeschmolzenes Zahlgold der jüdischen Opfer der SS dann in Warenform an Schweizer Banken, um dafür dann harte Devisen zu erhalten.
1: The SS, the most brutal and pervasive of all the Nazi Party militias, played a key role in the plundering and pillaging of occupied countries, which drastically impaired the productivity of their economies.
22: For the most part, the SS was in charge of the systematic pillaging. Once the Wehrmacht had passed through a country, the civilian administration reverted to the SS in the operations in the rear, and the SS would be in charge of looting, let's say, but also suppressing partisans or whatnot, including rounding up suspect populations, above all the Jews, and sending them to their death.
23: Just as the deportations were starting in the fall of 1941, they introduced the 11th decree to the Reich citizenship law, and this meant that when Jews were deported and crossed the borders of the German Reich, their property was legally confiscated the moment they left the borders of the German Reich. In this way, it was an automatic legal confiscation as soon as the trains left and crossed the border.
1: Between 1942 and 1945, millions of Jews would be identified and sent to concentration and death camps. The logistics and coordination of that process was assisted by the tabulating technology provided by IBM's German subsidiary, Deomach. Most of the camps were built for the sole purpose of extermination, with the use of Zyklon B gas pellets provided by IG Farben. Before meeting their demise, the prisoners would be disposed of any possessions they were able to carry with them, which would be melted down and processed for return to the Nazi Reich.
20: So it was a grim process of collecting assets or valuables that Jews managed to take with them to the concentration camps. Everything was taken from them, including anything they could hide in any kind of body cavities. Their gold teeth were extracted. I mean, hair, everything. The Nazis took advantage of everything. I mean, skin was used to make lamps. I mean, it's really, really kind of gross, but nothing was wasted.
23: There are a number of different ways the Nazis exploited Jewish property. A lot was used, obviously, for the Nazi Party's coffers, and especially to balance out the war economy. And they were particularly concerned for anything they could use for foreign currency, so diamonds, fur coats, or also stocks and shares. And these were marketed in Switzerland or Sweden through intermediaries so that they could get hard currency for their war effort.
1: This widespread process of theft and murder was particularly prolific in Poland, where the systematic extermination of over 3 million Jews between October 1941 and November 1943, codenamed Axion Reinhardt, was overseen by SS and police leader Odilo Glebaschnik.
23: According to documentation from Axion Reinhardt, Glebaschnik sent 178 million Reichsmark to the Reich Treasury, which was all the money collected from the Axion Reinhardt camps. This included receipts from hair that was recycled, from all sorts of clothing and shoes, and even gold bars and other valuable items that were sent to the Reichsbank in Berlin.
2: Would I say I'm ready to be executed? Yeah, I mean, it's not going to be that big deal.
3: We were dedicated to killing Nazis. That's what we volunteered for.
4: You feel like you have superpowers.
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24: 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Do what the Salvadorians do.
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4: An equally significant and inhumane contribution by the SS was the way they organized the slave labor force for the benefit of the German economy and its war effort. In the mid-1930s, the SS Reichsfuhrer Heinrich Himmler formed a close relationship with architect Albert Speer. Speer had a very close bond with Hitler and designed numerous projects for his vision of the Thousand-Year Reich. Those projects included the Olympic Stadium in Berlin, the Nuremberg Party Rally Grounds, the Reich's Chancellery, and the design for Hitler's Hall of Glory, where he intended to celebrate his victory in World War II. In March 1942, Adolf Hitler surprised everyone by nominating Albert Speer to the post of Minister of Armaments and War Production.
5: But what's interesting about Speer is he's a kind of technocrat. You know, he's one of these guys who he learns on the job. And he becomes really excellent in this role as of armaments minister. And armaments production under Speer doubles it within 1 year.
4: Able-bodied German workers had been routinely conscripted to fight on the front lines. This created a shortage of workers in the armament industry. Speer relied on the SS to provide both materials and labor from the prison camps to maintain the production lines crucial to the Nazi war effort. As a result, the main concentration and death camps were situated close to major industrial hubs.
6: Farben went to Himmler, and this is after the fall of Poland, and they said, there's a spot right here, and they pointed to the map. Three rivers converge. There's a source of coal nearby. We intend to build the largest synthetic rubber and synthetic petroleum plant in the world here. You supply us with slave labor. That was the origin of Auschwitz.
7: A strict distinction was made between forced and slave labor. Slave labor consists of the work of concentration camp prisoners and others who were treated like concentration camp prisoners, and especially all Jews, as they faced almost certain death working for the Nazis. Forced labor refers mainly to the Eastern laborers and also Western laborers who were brought to Germany to work in factories. The rate of death among those forced laborers was only about 10%, mainly from Allied air raids.
4: This meant that German companies involved in producing armaments, whether German domestic companies or former subsidiaries of American companies, needed to pay the SS for use of forced or slave labor. As the German war effort grew weaker and more vulnerable, so this labor became more and more expendable.
7: Initially, prisoners would be marched from the concentration camps to nearby factories and were used there and would march back at the end of the day. But this proved to be quite inefficient, and as the war went on, increasingly sections of concentration camps, so sub-camps, were set up in various large factories, and the prisoners remained there all the time working for those companies.
8: We know that in 1945, when the Allies come in and liberate the Opel plant and the Ford plant in Cologne, they find starving and shivering slave laborers there, who have not only been forced into manufacturing aircraft parts and other war supplies for the Third Reich against their will, but have also been subjected to Allied bombing, because the Allies see that these are essential production facilities that need to be taken out of circulation.
4: But in the end, slave labor caused many industries to lose money because the quality and pace of production suffered.
9: It's not more profitable. It's less efficient. A German manager didn't think in terms of profit from slave labor. They thought in productivity costs. And the productivity costs are much higher for an unskilled, unmotivated slave laborer, even if you pay them much less, than for a skilled German worker, especially on an assembly line for something like airframe manufacture.
4: Despite Albert Speer's best efforts, the challenges to German production and supply lines became insurmountable. As the German losses on the Eastern Front quickly grew, and the prosperity and success the Germans once enjoyed became a distant memory, support for Nazi warmongering and fanaticism from within Germany was at last on the wane.

0: economic historians are now clear, wars don't actually make money. And the reason they don't make money is they cost a huge amount to stage. So you've got to build all these weapons, and it's not really a great idea, is it, to build a huge aeroplane and then it crashes from the sky, or a tank that gets blown up, or ammunition which just goes out of a gun and is lost and can't be used again. So there's an enormous cost in wars, and the longer they go on, the more they cost. So in the end, you could say that you need a lot of money, capital actually, not just being able to occupy countries, you need a lot of capital. And in the long run, the Americans and the British had more capital, so they could go on financing this war forevermore, if you like.
1: And the Americans, British and Soviets would soon have the means and momentum to launch their final assault into the Reich and force Nazi Germany to a final desperate reckoning, for which they had neither the soldiers nor the resources. Hitler's hourglass was running out of sand.

0: May 2nd, 1945. The charred remains of the bodies of Adolf Hitler and his wife Eva Braun lie abandoned in a shallow grave in the garden of the Reich's Chancellery. The hated Nazi regime is at last vanquished. But for the surviving victims of Nazism, the search for their stolen belongings and property had only just begun.
1: It was certainly one of the largest mass robberies in history. It was organized by the Nazi state, and they really tried to get everything they could, especially from the Jews.
2: So there you have Jewish property, Jewish money, all taken away. And there are still people who are actually fighting to get works of art that they own back into their own ownership, and properties back into their own ownership.
0: It wasn't only stolen belongings and property that was missing. Many of the Nazi war criminals also seemed to slip through the net.
3: There was an underground movement that was set up in order to help high-profile Nazis escape.
4: Many of them went on to have normal lives after the war. The sentences were, in general, too lenient, and the pardons came too quickly.
0: Many of those who helped finance Hitler or used slave labor during the war would receive a mere slap on the wrist, while millions of their victims are still seeking justice and reparation even today.
5: If you really want to know where Nazi gold is, just get on a plane to Zurich and it's under the streets.

0: Europe, 1945. The mighty Reich of 1,000 years shrinks under the steady advance of the Allies on both fronts. Behind enemy lines, Allied bombings and acts of sabotage demoralize Germany's last remaining troops and civilians. Adolf Hitler's demented obsession with conquest and domination has driven the whole nation into a nightmare.
1: There's an amazing sort of film of an airplane going over Berlin just right at the end of the war, and you see the desolation below. It's like something from Dante's Inferno. So really, you know, Germany fought this war to rule the world, you know, but ended up at the end of the world. And what a terrible, you know, subterranean world it was.
2: People are homeless. People are refugees. They're refugees going everywhere. There are also troops retreating. It's a very, very complicated, very messy, very violent situation. It's a time in which people can hide things if they want to.
0: But long before the final desperate struggle for Berlin, the Nazis have been taking steps to hide the wealth they had stolen from their millions of victims. On April 6, 1945, U.S. military policemen stopped two women breaking curfew in the vicinity of the town of Merkers, a mining region a couple of hours northeast of Frankfurt in central Germany. As both women are French and can't communicate, the Americans decide to take them to their command post to find a French-speaking colleague. At the command post, they discover that one of the women is pregnant and urgently needs to see a doctor. They decide to take them into town. On their way into Merkers, as they pass by the Kaiser Road assault mine, one of the women makes a surprising revelation to the American servicemen.
2: And then one of these women starts saying, in that mine over there, there's this incredibly big amount of treasure. And so these three American soldiers, they obviously report this to their superiors. They go into the mine, and it's like Aladdin's cave.
0: Inside the mine, the U.S. military would find over 8,000 gold bars, along with thousands of bags, boxes, and crates containing currency, gold coins, and other objects in the same metal, as well as silver, platinum, and priceless works of art.
3: Here, GIs uncovered a fabulous hoard of jewelry, silver, currency, bullion, and art treasures. Much of it, the accumulated loot of 5 years of war.
0: In the following months, similar finds would be made all over Germany and its occupied territories, especially looted art. Yet, many assets would be hard to find as a result of senior Nazis spiriting away stolen wealth and treasure to so-called neutral countries towards the end of the war.
2: There are other countries that the Nazis liked sending their money to because they thought that might end up being quite a good place to go and hide. So Argentina was an obvious place. And another place that's often overlooked is Spain. A lot of money went to Spain and went into these big holding companies that essentially were money laundering for the Nazis.
0: South America proved particularly welcoming and hospitable to escaping Nazi war criminals.
4: In many instances, there were large German communities that had been there since the 19th century, so it was a good place for them to blend in. Eichmann managed to escape to Argentina. Joseph Mengele managed to escape through South America, ending up in Brazil. Klaus Barbie, for instance, ends up in Bolivia. And it wasn't just South America. It was, you know, in many cases, the United States.
2: You've got to remember that Juan Perón and his wife, they were fascists. They liked Nazis. And I think that Argentina only declared war on Nazi Germany about 1 month before the war ended, just to make it look as though they were on the right side. So that was a very cynical move. Some of them, you know, there were a lot of other sort of dictators around still. You know, just because Hitler died doesn't mean that fascism died. You have Salazar in Portugal, you have Franco in Spain, you have very dictatorial regimes in the Middle East. So, you know, there's a lot of places around the world where a Nazi is going to feel at home if he no longer is able to stay in Germany or Austria.
0: The fleeing Nazis would take several different and secret escape routes, which became known as the Rat Lines. invariably taking with them as much of their stolen loot as they could carry.
2: Some of them would escape through Denmark, some of them would escape through Spain, but I think the one people know a lot about, the one that's covered a lot, is the kind of route that went through Germany, through Austria, over the Alps, over the Brenner Pass, and then into the Alto Adige, into Italy, and towns like Bolzano and Merano. And then from there, some of the escapers would get false papers from priests, and then they would make their way either to Rome, where they would get more false papers, or they would go to Genoa. And then from Genoa, they get on a boat with a Red Cross passport under a false name.
0: At the end of the war, the International Committee of the Red Cross issued hundreds of thousands of safe conduct permits for the survivors from concentration camps, former POWs, deportees, forced laborers, and other civilians who didn't have valid travel documents. We now know that in many cases, Nazi criminals stole and forged these documents to make their escape. It has even been alleged that corrupt elements in the Vatican conspired to redirect these Red Cross permits to escaping Nazis.
4: A lot of Nazis were able to sort of slip through the cracks and become other people. Many of the Jews I interviewed who ended up going to Buenos Aires said that they recognized people from the Nazi camps on the boat who were also refugees going to the same place.
2: We can't say that the Vatican helped as an organization. There was no policy by the Pope to help Nazis escape. But there were members of the Vatican and priests and even a bishop called Luigi Hudal who did actively help Nazis escape by issuing them with documentation. In the archives of the Santa Maria dell'Anima in Rome, which is where Bishop Hudal lived and worked, you have papers written to him by former Nazis saying, please, can you help?
5: If there's one thing I've learned in my time as a crime writer, it's that there are a million and one motives for murder.
6: The first Assyrians came into view.
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3: It has been said that many of these escaped Nazis lived the rest of their lives protected and financed by a secret organization known as the Organization of the Former SS Members, or ODESA, and that ODESA was funded by much of the looted wealth the Nazis had hidden and transferred abroad.
4: I spoke to a Nazi, a man called Erich Priebke, who ended up being incarcerated in Rome until he died quite recently. And I spoke to him about his escape to Argentina. And he said to me, listen, there was no ODESA. I rather wish there was one, because then I would have had some money. You know, some of these Nazis arrived in Argentina. They were quite poor. Some of the Nazis were very rich. So that, of course, tells you that some of them had the treasure and some of them just had nothing.
3: Yet not all Nazis would manage to escape. Many would soon face justice at Nuremberg, including some of those who were involved in the financing of Hitler's criminal empire. But were all the right men on trial? And how would the Allies even begin to prosecute such heinous crimes or compensate its victims? In May of 1945, the Allies mistakenly freed some Nazi political prisoners, among them two notorious names in the Hitler money trail, industrialist Fritz Thyssen and Hjalmar Schacht, the former head of the Reichsbank and the financial brain behind Germany's military rearmament. But it wouldn't be long before both were rearrested and indicted for war crimes. Nuremberg, November the 20th, 1945. The eyes of the world are on one of the most publicized and awaited trials in the history of mankind. 22 of the most prominent Nazi leaders would be judged for crimes against humanity. Hjalmar Schacht would sit among the accused for his role both as president of the Reichsbank from 1933 till January 1939, as well as Nazi Minister of Economic Affairs from 1934 till 1937.
5: We realized at last that the Allies had some political objective in view, which made them anxious to brand us as criminals of the Hitler regime. The trial of war criminals had already been planned, and it was obviously essential for the purposes of that trial that prominent economists and businessmen should be numbered among the accused.
6: Ja, Schacht wurde verdächtigt, einen Angriffskrieg vorbereitet zu haben, und es gab ja auch gute Gründe dafür, dieses so anzunehmen. 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
3: Schacht would end up being acquitted, and instead it would be his successor as president of the Reichsbank, Walther Funk, who would be sentenced to life imprisonment for his role in financing and facilitating Hitler's war plans. During the trial, Hjalmar Schacht would have the chance to meet again with the man who had first brought him into the Nazis' highest circle, Hermann Göring. By 1936, the men, once friends, had become fierce rivals after Hitler nominated Göring as the supervisor of the second four-year economic plan. It was a rivalry that would end with Schacht's resignation as Minister of Economic Affairs and his dismissal as president of the Reichsbank. By the end of the war, however, Göring, like Schacht, had fallen out of favor with the Führer and had been abandoned to his drug addictions and other excesses. In the Nuremberg jail, Goering was weaned off the drugs and reveled in his role as the most senior Nazi leader in the dock.
5: Personally, I have always looked upon Goering as the worst among the accused on account of his decent origin and comfortable circumstances. But at the Nuremberg trial, Goering displayed great courage, both in his behavior and his half-audible exclamations.
3: Goering's prominent role in the rearmament of the Reich and his direct responsibility for the extortion of Jewish-owned factories and businesses where thousands of inmates were worked to death ended with him being sentenced to hang. But even he would escape proper justice since he took the coward's way out and committed suicide with a cyanide capsule on the eve of his execution. It was the final failure of Nuremberg.
7: My point of view on the Nuremberg trials is that they tried to narrow it down as much as they could. I mean, in the end, they sort of picked up, there were 22 major Nazis. Well, there were more than 22 major Nazis. I mean, there were 42 Gauleiters, for example. You know, and these Gauleiters were heavily involved in, filling up the concentration camps, implementing the transfer of people from Germany to the death camps. Surely they should have been put on trial. No, they got off scot-free.
3: As would several of Hitler's financiers, including Gustav Krupp von Bohlen, the main arms manufacturer and the mastermind of the Adolf Hitler Fund that other industrialists would use to make generous contributions to the Nazi Party and the Führer himself.
8: The Krupps really were behind Hitler, behind the rearmament, involved, implicated in the Holocaust and all kinds of things like that. So it wasn't really old Gustav Krupp, but it's a lot of people thought so. And at the end of the war, the Americans thought so, and they were looking for him and trying to arrest him. And all they got was this poor old senile fella in bed.
3: Deemed unfit to attend trial, the case against Gustav Krupp von Bohlen und Halbach would be dismissed. Instead, his son Alfred, who had conspired with the SS to enslave conscripted workers to operate the Krupp's wartime factories, would be charged in his place.

0: It's been all day, don't they?
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3: From the 9th of December 1946 until the 13th of April 1949, the Allies would carry out 12 subsequent trials at Nuremberg, where they would attempt to prosecute German industrialists for their support of the Nazis. But these too were deeply flawed.
4: Es wurden tatsächlich auch also große Prozesse in Nürnberg gegen deutsche Industrielle durchgeführt, beispielsweise ein IG Farben-Prozess gegen den Vorstand der IG Farben, ein Krupp-Prozess gegen Gustav Krupp und seinen Sohn und noch einen weiteren Prozess, in dem ein Vorstand der Dresdner Bank, Karl Rasche hieß er, auch vor Gericht gestellt wurde. 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
3: Among the most noteworthy of these trials was that of Oswald Pohl, the head of the SS Main Economic and Administrative Office, which coordinated the running of the concentration camps, the supply of slave labor, and the looting of victims' properties and businesses. The court sentenced Pohl and three of his subordinates to death, while another 11 would receive sentences between 10 years and life. But in the end, only Pohl would be executed. The others would see their sentences commuted or even in some cases, canceled altogether. Unlike the unfortunate Pohl, who was hanged on June 7th, 1951.
5: He was one of the last people hanged as a result of the Nuremberg trials.

0: slave labor in his mines and factories, along with the theft of resources and plants in occupied territories. And last but not least, the financing of the NSDAP and the SS. He would be sentenced to just 7 years in prison. The second major industrial trial, held from the 27th of August 1947 until July 30th, 1948, would be against IG Farben, the major chemical cartel that was the Nazis' partner in crime, supplying the German war machine with synthetic gasoline and rubber and the infamous pesticide Zyklon B that would be used to slaughter millions of Jews.
1: IG Farben war der größte deutsche Konzern und war auch der Konzern, der also die größte Zahl von Zwangsarbeitskräften einsetzte, von zivilen Zwangsarbeitern, die von KZ-Häftlingen. 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Und dafür wurden die Forschungsmitglieder auch verurteilt.
0: Of the 24 accused IG Farben executives, 11 would be acquitted, while the others would receive sentences ranging from 8 years to only 18 months. This for developing and supplying products and chemicals used to slaughter millions.
2: The verdicts of industrialists, like the verdicts of the SS officers in general who ran the camps and these industries, were too lenient. I think that there were very few people in industry round up.
3: The industrialist trial was a complete farce in the sense that they let off all of the directors of these big companies on the basis that they were taking orders. And before you knew it, all the major companies of the Nazi period become the major companies in Germany in the post-war period.
0: The Nuremberg trials would not be the only occasion on which Nazis would face prosecution for their crimes. All over the country and in the former occupied territories, civilian courts would try several former Nazis and collaborators in a process that became known as denazification. Like Nuremberg, however, denazification did little more than scratch the surface of the deep-seated Nazi infrastructure.
1: Die Alliierten waren sich darüber einig, das deutsche Volk zu entnazifizieren und alle ehemaligen Nationalsozialisten nicht nur aus der Führung des Staates, der öffentlichen Verwaltung und der Justiz, sondern auch aus der Führung der Wirtschaft zu entfernen. 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Das haben sie auch getan.
0: When we take into account the process of denazification and the consequences for the partners and financiers of Adolf Hitler, we find a number of curious cases of leniency. Max Amann, for example, the man who ran the publishing empire that made Hitler one of the wealthiest men in the world, would be sentenced to 10 years of forced labor. He would be released after just 5. Hitler's personal photographer, Heinrich Hoffmann, whose photos earned the Führer millions in royalties, and who would make a fortune for himself by trading looted art, would be sentenced to only 4 years in prison.
3: Outrageous when you think about it. And the number of sort of people who met justice wasn't great. And they said the denazification program was, they called it a personal certificate. Because what you did was you got 3 people to say, yes, you were a Nazi, but you had 3 or 4 people who thought you were okay. And they signed it at the bottom. They called it the Purcell certificate because Purcell was a soap powder that said it washed whiter than white. So with this, you could sort of whitewash your past in that way.
0: Hoffmann became a poster boy for the cynicism and inefficiency with which denazification was carried out by the post-war German authorities. Shortly before he passed away peacefully at the age of 72, he would recover a considerable part of his stolen art.

0: art collection. Something similar would occur with many industrialists and businessmen who supported and financed the Nazi regime.
1: Jedoch für die Unternehmen selber hat das zunächst keine Bedeutung. 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

0: On September 11, 1949, U.S. President Harry S. Truman appointed John J. McCloy as the new American High Commissioner for Occupied Germany. McCloy would proceed with a program of mass amnesty for several former Nazi war criminals whose sentences were either commuted or canceled, including almost all of the industrialists tried at Nuremberg.
1: Sie wurden begnadigt, weil die Vereinigten Staaten und die anderen Westalliierten ihre Beziehung zur Bundesrepublik Deutschland normalisierten und dann praktisch dann als Preis für, kann man sagen, 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
0: The most prolific and loyal of all the Hitlerite industrialists, Friedrich Flick, was a free man by 1950. He would not only recover all his former enterprises located in West Germany, but would also invest in several developing companies and become the largest shareholder at Daimler-Benz. He ended up as probably the richest man in West Germany, leaving an empire of 330 companies with a turnover of 8 billion Deutschmarks after his death in 1972. Alfred Krupp would be pardoned in 1951 and also recovered part of his forfeited industries. He regained his personal fortune, reinstating his family's industrial empire, and even established a foundation named after him, which included on its supervisory board banker Hermann Josef Abs. As one of the chairmen of the Deutsche Bank during the war, Abs was responsible for the Aryanization of formerly Jewish-owned businesses. He would never be prosecuted for his crimes, and even retained his chairmanship of some of these companies after the war. But the greatest scandal was that some of those convicted in the IG Farben trial would also receive pardons from McCloy's High Commission. In 1950, both Karl Krauch, the chairman of the supervisory board of IG Farben, and Fritz Termeer, one of the brains behind the creation of the industrial complex at Auschwitz, had their sentences substantially reduced. The following year, it was the turn of Auschwitz plant managers Otto Ambros and Walter Durfeld to be pardoned and immediately released from their 8-year prison sentences. Like Flick and Krupp, nearly all IG Farben war criminals would return into the post-war German business world and hold important positions in several corporations and banking institutions.
2: And I think it is one of the terrible aspects of the post-war period that because we were so keen to revive West Germany economically, we turned a blind eye to a lot of these people who ran these businesses, who were very much implicated with Hitler's regime. They were implicated, as we know, with forced labor as well.
0: German-based American subsidiaries Opel GM and Ford Werk were also among those that used slave labor during the war. Despite their claims of not having control of their German subsidiaries, both American corporations would do their utmost to try to get their hands on profits earned in Germany during that period.
3: So Ford and General Motors both have a huge problem on their hands at the end of the Second World War. They have these profits that have piled up in Opel and in the Ford Werke plant in Germany. The other problem they face is that the German mark has now a disproportionately poor exchange rate against the U.S. dollar. And so how can they possibly take these profits back to the U.S. politically or even economically? This question drags on for years. In the 1950s, both Ford and General Motors do try to repatriate their profits and do so successfully in some cases, but they take a huge cut rate.
0: As well as banking the wartime profits, both companies would also claim compensation for war damage sustained at their slave labor-staffed factories in Germany.
3: In the ultimate act of cynicism, however, both Ford and General Motors asked the U.S. government to compensate them for the wartime damage to their factories in the Third Reich. This is a move that is almost unbelievable. These are companies asking for compensation that the Allies have inflicted on their companies in the Third Reich. And General Motors is actually successful. The U.S. government pays them more than $30 million in compensation for damage to the Opel factory, effectively. Ford asked for the same thing, but the U.S. government in the 1960s, 20 years after the end of the war, is much less generous, only gives Ford a little bit over $1 million in compensation.
0: Although the Allies let German industrialists and financiers off the hook, they were rather more efficient at tracing the vast wealth and national assets stolen by the Nazis. At the end of the war, the Western powers' secret intelligence services launched a scheme aimed at seizing stolen Nazi loot from neutral countries called Operation Safe Haven.
4: Operation Safe Haven was an undercover operation sort of spearheaded by the United States Office of Strategic Services, which was the precursor to the CIA. And it was to crack down on all of this money laundering around the world that the Nazis were doing.
0: Through Operation Safe Haven, the Allies would recover a significant part of the assets stolen by the Reich and would further develop a program of restitution controlled by the Tripartite Gold Commission.
4: The Tripartite Gold Commission was set up to redistribute, to give back the gold that the Nazis had stolen. But once countries went into the Soviet sphere, they were somewhat punished because the gold didn't go back to them. So in some cases, you had the tripartite gold going back to some of these countries in the 1990s because of the geopolitics involved.
5: There was a campaign early on to take 10% of the industrial capacity of Germany and send it to the Soviet Union as reparations. That was how reparations were conceived, as a matter not to deliver money to individuals, but to deliver money between states.
6: If there's one thing I've learned in my time as a crime writer, it's that there are a million and one motives for murder.
7: The first Assyrians came into view.
8: This is the story of when Britain was in the eye of the storm.
9: Are any of these alien worlds alive?
10: Animals, insects, disappearing into their surroundings.
11: No!
12: Oh, no!
13: Welcome to Get Real.
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12: Oh, my God!
15: It's got to be deliciously desperate.
16: Why do these girls forgive him?
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0: Besides gold, the next most commonly looted commodity in Nazi-occupied Europe was art. The Allied armies set up special staffs during the war, which had the task of securing separate cultural assets from the occupied states of Europe, registering and then re-registering them with the help of the deprived museums and individuals.
1: Sie waren damit auch also zunächst relativ erfolgreich, jedoch gab es einen nicht geringen Teil der Kunst, vor allen Dingen der Gemälde, die nicht mehr auffindbar waren, die immer noch als verloren gelten. 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
22: Now, of course, because it was hidden by Nazis and then maybe recovered later, we don't know
11: how much disappeared, but what we do know is that there are a lot of works of art, you know, in museums, you know, in galleries all over Europe, that just have an empty space where a work of art, you know, used to hang. So, you know, there are still people today, I'm convinced, who will buy and sell art stolen by the Nazis in secret. Make no mistake, this is a criminal activity, but I have no doubt that there are some very bad people around, you know, who still trade Nazi stolen goods.
0: But it would be the individual victims of Nazism who would encounter the greatest obstacles in recovering their rightful assets and possessions in the post-war period. Many historians and researchers have tried to estimate the value of the stolen goods, property, and possessions during the Nazis' 12-year reign of terror. While some of it has been recovered, there is still a lot that is missing, leading to several conspiracy theories, treasure hunting, and the ongoing search for the lost Nazi gold.
11: Typically, we hear about stories of gold found underneath a lake called Lake Toplitz, and there's never really been any gold found there. Then there was talk about a train full of gold underneath a Polish mountain. Again, that's never really ever been shown to be true. I think there's a lot of nonsense written about Nazi gold, and people talk, you know, it's something for a thriller or a movie. But I suspect, yes, there must be some gold that was, you know, hidden. And I suspect that if that's going to be anywhere, it's underneath the streets of Zurich or Geneva. It's going to be in a Swiss bank.
0: There is little doubt that neutral Switzerland played a massive role in looting of art and personal wealth during the Second World War. The secrecy of the Swiss banking system allowed the Nazi regime to launder much of the gold and currency pillaged from their victims. On March 8, 1945, the Allies and the Swiss had reached an agreement to cut off trade and freeze German assets in the country, promising to return any identifiable gold to its rightful owners. But there was a problem in identifying whom the rightful owners were, since the Nazis had done everything possible to cover their tracks and prevent its identification.
4: It's another way that the Nazis had sort of protected themselves. I mean, they re-smelted all of the gold and they put German markings on the gold. So nobody really knew whose gold was whose gold at the end of the war when their heirs went to try to reclaim those assets and the banks asked them for a death certificate proving that the beneficial owners had died. You know, the answer often was, well, Auschwitz and Dachau didn't give us death certificates, so there was no way to prove a death. And the Swiss bankers will just said, well, I'm sorry then. You know, there's nothing we can do for you.
0: Claimants and relatives of the millions who had perished in the Nazi death camps had a hard time trying to put pressure on Swiss banks to release information about their wartime holdings, especially since the Swiss used the onset of Cold War hostilities to put the brakes on much of the restitution process.
2: So we've got all these properties that actually belong to other people. And yeah, they were never repatriated back. Again, why? Part of this Cold War psychosis. Oh, we can't bring up this issue at this time. So there you have Jewish property, Jewish money, all taken away in that period. I mean, it's a scandal. And it's a scandal that wasn't actually redressed. It wasn't redressed in the post-war period.
0: Only after the Berlin Wall came down in 1989 would millions of documents related to World War II be declassified in both the East and the West, bringing new light to the involvement of banking institutions and worldwide corporations on the Hitler money trail.
5: It was only later in the Clinton era that there was a push for reparations payments from individual industries to individual former victims who had been living as survivors for the last about 20, 30 years, right? More by the time the 90s rolled around. That kind of marked a new phase.
14: Now, these documents show that the Swiss claim of neutrality in World War II was pure nonsense. The documents also show that these shipments were carried out by trucks that had the insignias of Switzerland stamped on them. In other words, they actually used Swiss transport. That the gold bars were identified clearly as coming from Germany.
0: These U.S. congressional hearings served as the basis for several lawsuits brought by victims of Nazism who were still seeking justice and restitution. Organizations like the World Jewish Congress and the World Jewish Agency would take up their cause.
3: There is no reason in the world why $1, one shekel, one sterling, one franc will be there in the safes and the accounts of banks in a time that it does not belong to them. Every single coin which belongs to the Jews should go back to the individual Jews and to the Jewish people.
6: Would I say I'm ready to be executed? Yeah, I mean, it's not going to be that big deal.
22: We were dedicated to killing Nazis. And that's what we volunteered for.
23: You feel like you have superpowers.
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0: Pressed by Jewish organizations in the United States and Israel, the Swiss authorities would at last announce a commission to research and reveal their banking activities during the Nazi period.
3: We want now to get the truth, and we want to deal with it, and if we have to lift the bank secrecy for these cases for 5 years, we'll do it.
4: They not only put out copious lists of all of the heirless assets they had in their banks, and they invited people from around the world to apply. But in addition to that, they set up a fund that was like over $1 billion in order to help victims of the Nazis.
0: Other countries all over the world would follow suit and set up their own commissions to research their involvement with Hitler and his regime, leading to the opening of a new question. What about the slave and forced workers that were exploited by the Nazi regime and its partners? What compensation would they receive? In 1999, German Chancellor Gerhard Schroeder announced the creation of a new compensation fund for victims of slave labor. Among the signatory companies were Krupp and IG Farben successors BASF, Hext, and Bayer.
1: Only a very small amount of compensation was paid in the initial years after the war, right up to the 1990s. A few Jewish slave laborers did get some compensation, and countries like France and Belgium did pay some compensation to their own people who had been deported to Germany. But because of the Iron Curtain, where most of the Eastern forced laborers were sort of cut off from Western Europe, it's only in the 1990s that this really became an issue as Holocaust restitution resurfaced again. And then it was decided, again, partly because of pressure, that the German government and German companies did pay a one-off compensation payment to all Eastern forced and slave laborers.
0: The American companies whose German subsidiaries benefited from the use of slave labor would also be forced to face some of their victims and make reparations.
7: So Ford and General Motors in the 1990s begin facing lawsuits from the slave laborers that have largely helped accumulate those profits during the Third Reich. There's actually lawsuits filed in the United States on a class action basis against those companies, and American courts say they simply don't have jurisdiction over what took place during the Third Reich. But as a result of that legal reckoning, or the opening up of that legal case, both Ford and General Motors put together compensation funds to try to help the victims of slave labor in that sense. I think there's still an open question to some extent as to whether those efforts have been sufficient, but certainly there's a recognition that something needs to be done.
0: Today, many archives are still waiting to be declassified. Lost treasures and works of art are still being discovered, and thousands of bank accounts, either owned by victims of Hitler's criminal regime or by the Nazis themselves, remain unclaimed.
7: We are still very much dealing with the legacy of the Third Reich and the Second World War. The victims of Nazism have not nearly received the justice that they can. It is critically important that historians, journalists, and other researchers continue to track down the paper trails to find out where this money went, what profits might still be accumulating in bank accounts based upon the events of the Third Reich, and how justice can continue to be done even in the 21st century.
1: I think it's best to call it an attempt at justice. It wasn't complete, it was not satisfactory, but the fact that they made the attempt set important precedents, and I think this is what we will really remember about it, that it's not acceptable that these kind of crimes are committed without some effort at compensation and restitution and justice.
0: He was a lousy student, a failed artist, homeless for many years, an embittered army corporal who, through a tragic quirk of fate, was able to lie, cheat, and barter his way to power before unleashing murder and misery on millions. But he didn't do it alone. Behind him, there were many who financed his rise to power and willingly profited from the business of war, the plundering of a whole continent, the forced labor, and the deaths of millions of innocents. Adolf Hitler took the coward's way out, but many of those who helped him in the largest robbery in history have never been held to account.
4: I think it's impossible to give an estimation of how much the Nazis stole. I mean, what are you including in that figure? Are you including the gold that they stole from occupied countries, all of the, you know, assets that they stole from Swiss banks, the properties that they stole, the businesses that they stole, the art that they looted? The list goes on and on and on. It was a terrible theft that people are still trying to figure out.
5: Does it make people feel better or worse that it wasn't even that profitable and they did it anyway? If you can understand that, you can understand the Third Reich. If you think it was only about profit, you will never understand the Third Reich.

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0: So we're here off the coast of Utah Beach, and we're going to dive on a couple of M7s, which were artillery that was utilized in D-Day in the landing of Operation Overlord. We have four guys. We have Ricky, Corey, Jim Poppy, and myself. We're going to dive down there with our guide, take a look at it, and just honor those who made the ultimate sacrifice. Clear behind?
1: Yeah.
0: Ready?

80 years ago this June, Allied forces embarked upon the greatest amphibious military invasion in human history, with one objective: the liberation of Europe from the clutches of Nazi Germany. Across five beaches in the Normandy region of France, 130,000 troops from the United States, Britain, and Canada made landfall under heavy fire. They faced the extensive fortifications of the Nazi Atlantic Wall, over 1,500 miles of coastal defenses built to repel just such an attack. Despite heavy casualties, these men were victorious. The beachhead was secured, and Paris was liberated less than 2 months later. That is probably the story you already know. The story you don't know, however, is the story of the men who were the first to set foot on the beaches of Normandy. Demolitions experts handpicked from the Navy's best volunteers and trained in hellish conditions to withstand freezing cold, exhaustion, and shell shock. These men were given the unenviable task of demolishing the Nazi surf zone and nearshore defenses to clear the way for the troops that would follow. Landing at low tide under withering fire and with minimal support, they and their Army combat engineer brothers braved up to 600 yards of open beach to disarm mines, clear obstacles, and create avenues of safe passage. They stood on each other's shoulders, stole from cover to set charges, and were wounded or killed in staggering numbers. After the battle, these Naval Combat Demolition Units, or NCDUs, were recognized for their courage and effectiveness in the face of overwhelming odds. Their success and their sacrifice marked the beginning of the Naval Special Warfare tradition that would later become the Navy SEALs.

0: to truly understand the role naval combat demolition units played on the beaches of Normandy, we must first examine the time they spent on another beach, some 4,000 miles away.
1: I spent I don't know how many years in the teams and never really understood our history. I look back on it now, there were Normandy veterans in UDT 21 when I went there. Never said a thing about what they did. Nobody ever told us what they did. I went through my whole Navy career as an officer, fortunately in Naval Special Warfare. But unlike you guys, I'm an officer that never got to spend a lot of time operational. But my aim was to continue to educate the next generation of frogmen and SEALs on who we are and where we came from.
2: I joined the Navy in 1982, but I knew all the way back when I was 14 that I was going to join the Navy because I would watch movies with my grandmother, you know, guys traveling all around the world, exotic places. So I joined the Navy in 82 as a machinist called a machinery repairman. That was my job. And some guys came on one of my ships. They didn't look like us. They didn't act like us. Their uniforms were different. They had beards. And I said, who are those guys? And they said, those are SEALs. I went and talked with them and I said, that's a job for me. If you don't know where you came from, you won't know where you're going. So it's definitely very important for guys to understand the history of the SEAL teams, to know that what you're doing is very important in that place in time. It's just a small little place in time over the grand scheme of the last 80 years.
3: So they said, hey, we're going to go over into Europe. We need to hit the beaches over in Europe and destroy all the obstacles there. So we need to have a special unit that can do that. So that's when they came here to Fort Pierce. They started training on nothing here in Fort Pierce at that time. It was pretty quiet, and that's when they started training here and get ready. Fort Pierce, back in 1943, this is where the Naval Combat Demolition Units originally trained. They started training here for the beaches of Omaha and Utah. So this is sacred ground. I mean, this is where they blew stuff up, blew the heck out of the beaches here, sacrificed their time and effort for this country to go over and liberate Europe.
4: Fort Pierce is where the Navy envisions that its amphibious training base is going to be. You've got landing craft skippers that need to, you know, learn how to drive landing crafts. You've got to train troops how to make their way from a ship to a landing craft. How do you find a beach? How do you find a beach that you can actually get off of, that's got beach exits where a tank can get ashore? You can't just drive up a bluff. And how do you then communicate that information to the troops that are offshore? Well, there's a variety, like a cheesecake factory-sized menu of little activities that you've got to do in order to bring troops ashore.
5: When they were told that they were moving training down here, what was developed here and how did that evolve, I guess, into what we're doing now? Like, what started here?
1: So the first thing Kaufman did was he developed a curriculum, but he went over and observed what the scouts and raiders were doing, and they had a very hardcore PT program.
4: Now, the one thing that Draper Kaufman has been given when he's given the assignment is how important it is to make this course quickly. There's not a lot of time. We don't know when the invasion is going to happen at that point, or at least he doesn't. He has this idea to take the scouts and raiders, 8-week-long curriculum, and he goes to him and he says, this is great. I like everything you got in here, all the boat exercises, all the log PT, all the ocean swims. I like it all, but you got to take that 8 weeks and compress it into 5.5 days. And that's how we got Hell Week.
6: If there's one thing I've learned in my time as a crime writer, it's that there are a million and one motives for murder.
7: The first Assyrians came into view.
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0: He's not just creating it to see who can accomplish the impossible. He also knows that an impossible course will make better people. It will prove to the individuals that accomplish it they can think, you know, beyond their own limitations. And the only way to convince someone of that is to put them through hell.
1: Sleep deprivation, in and out of the sand, in and out of the water, boat paddling endlessly, endlessly, endlessly. Demolitions, type of demolitions, potential type of obstacles. So they develop an NCDU training program.
2: I've always kind of been a history buff. I've watched Band of Brothers probably 50 times. But now that I'm looking at it and we're going through this process, I'm like, why did I never focus more on my own community? Why isn't that something that's highlighted as you go through the career?
3: You get these moments when you're no longer in the rocket ship blasting into outer space or the bullet train moving down the rails, is that you get a moment to reflect and kind of think about your career and think about what you've achieved and the things that you were able to do and the people that you were able to do them with. And you get to get a finer appreciation of that stuff, of your own personal history, the history of this country, the history of my own brothers.
4: You know, back in 1943 is where Draper Coffin started everything off. In particular, Hell Week, you know, which is we've all experienced while we're out in Coronado. So what we're going to do today is just have a little PT, little round session in honor of those who served before here in 43, the guys who served with us and the guys who are serving now.
5: I'm here with three guys that are younger than me. Their actual entire career is different than mine because they're a post 9/11 group of guys.
6: Let's do some four count flutter kicks. How many guys, what do you think we should do?
7: Maybe 25?
6: 25, what do you think? 25? We're doing 30! Got it? Check. Ready?
8: Ready.
6: Flutter kicks. 1, 2, 3, 5.
5: Same commitment, same passion, same brotherhood, but different experiences for our careers, without doubt. And just to see that this younger group of guys is got the same passion, commitment to a project like this, this is a window of opportunity that we can now take what happened and just put the history of that war and that service and that commitment into a perspective that, you know, quite honestly, I think gets lost.
3: Having these names etched in stone and lessons learned in blood, it's irreplaceable for our community because, you know, guys like this, when you're pushing those limits, guys who die, it just reminds us what we're doing. It's a dangerous freaking job. Mm-hmm. And number one, it matters. And number two, you know, America deserves a place where you push the limits so hard and you're going so fast, pushing things so hard that, hey, things happen.
4: We're going to take four guys who were trained here at Fort Pierce and then made the ultimate sacrifice in Normandy. So I have four names. For Corey, you'll have Arthur Hickey. Ricky, you'll have Ozzy Mingledorf Jr. Myself, I'll have John Jacobson. And for Jim, you'll have Conrad Mills.
9: We were given four names who were on the memorial wall at the museum and we know served over on D-Day. So we are going to research and get the history of those gentlemen as much as we can to honor them.
0: When you read, you know, naval history, you're reading history a lot about the technological instrument of warfare, either an aircraft or a ship. You know, the Navy SEAL teams, because it's a subset of this largely technological branch of service, wasn't particularly focused on, you know, thinking about the individuals that actually, created this history. How did a naval unit become this thing, this go-anywhere, capture-kill commando force? That's how we come to history. We all want to know about our own story, books about the Holocaust or slavery. We want to know these monumental things that turned us into who we are.
5: These people can't be forgotten. What happened can't be forgotten. Globally, the things going on right now. The time for this kind of a reminder, you know, it matters right now.
2: This is kind of where they would check in new students or whatever before starting Hell Week or training. guys walking into this location and being like checking in for NCDU school. It's hard to imagine.
3: Those guys were no different than we are, right? They were no different. They were young dudes. They were young warriors going like, I want to do something great. That looks freaking hard.
2: Yeah.
3: Send me to there. I want to do that. And then they get here and they're like, holy crap, what did I just get myself into?
2: Yep.
3: But nothing changed, right? Feeling those ghosts of the past and connecting with them and being like, damn, you guys were our forefathers.
5: And think about the world at that point in time too, okay? Yeah. They didn't know what they were getting into, but the world was on fire.
2: Yeah.
5: And they, you know, said me. Yeah.
3: There's connection pieces in history that will link us. Sometimes we don't always see them because we're immersed in the craziness of the job.
2: Sure.
3: But the connection piece is there, and this is all part of our history.
1: I can't imagine what these guys thought about what was going to happen to them. I don't think they ever thought that whatever happened, that they were going to walk away from it. They were a personification of what our guys are today. Never fail mentality. They knew what they were going to do. They were steadfast in doing it. Nobody ever looked back.
7: It was a no-fail mission. There's a lot of operations we've done recently that, you know, we could have withdrawn from or didn't go but this was going no matter what. I mean, you've got thousands of men, ships, boats behind you that need to come in and drop stuff off. So you could not fail.
2: I never made it to Normandy, but when you walk into places like Omaha Beach, you walk into Dachau concentration camp, like there is an aura that it's unspeakable, but when you're there, you can feel it and you know it. I want to stand there and I want to like just be quiet and just stop and feel it and just appreciate what happened there.
5: It's really hard to envision on that beach. You know, we were standing there looking out, you know, what happened here as they prepped to go over there. You've got to live that to really get it. We know that. We don't talk about a lot of things for a lot of different reasons because nobody can get it if you haven't been there and done it. But I think we have to touch it, feel it, be there. And that's what I want.
8: We were dedicated to killing Nazis. That's what we volunteered for.
10: 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How much further can he go?
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0: as the Allies are, you know, racing against time to create a unit that can defeat these obstacles, Rommel is doing everything he can to crush the weight of the coastline with all of these various obstacles. And he's got log ramps to a flip landing craft. He's literally cutting down all the forests in Normandy to supply the stakes. He's taking all those Belgian gates, 3,000-pound behemoth steel structures in the beaches to prevent landing craft from getting ashore. You know, the Normandy coastline, he's got this massive backdrop. It creates bunkers and super bunkers. And all of this creates this almost impenetrable wall.
1: Rommel is one of the few generals that already faced the Allies in North Africa. And he realized the sheer power of the Allied forces. As soon as they have a beachhead, with their numbers, with their industry, with the power of the Air Force and the Navy, they will win. So his idea is really, if we want to stop them, we need to stop them on the coast, on day one.
2: In the months leading up to the invasion, Allied forces began assembling at training bases along England's southwestern coast. It was from these bases that Operation Overlord would be launched.
0: First NCDUs go to England in November. November of 43, that's when the first batch makes it over, and they're totally mishandled, misused.
3: When they went to England, there wasn't a marching band there to receive them. In fact, when they got there, nobody knew who they were. Nobody knew what they were supposed to do. But because of the training that they had in Fort Pierce, the NCDU men themselves decided, we know there's obstacles there. We've got to practice what we have to do. They also figured out that because of the amount of obstacles that they were going to encounter, that the NCDUs couldn't do it by themselves. And that's when they added the Army engineers to the gap teams.
0: They've been doing their best to develop training, but also get equipment. They don't have, you know, a great way to carry their explosives until, you know, an enterprising young guy named Carl Hagison comes up with a self-securing individual charge that can be fitted into individual pouches. They have like a fast, reliable method to actually put these charges on the obstacles.
1: Now, the training that they've got, how do you adapt it to the situation? Because one thing to have the unit who knows exactly what they need to do, but they need to do it with all of the landing that is going to happen around you. In 1942, when Hitler is thinking about building his Atlantic Wall, they're starting here to set up artillery position, which purpose is not to fire on the coast, but to engage the Navy. They put six of these old French guns overlooking the channel. Maximum range on these guns could be around 11, 12 miles, which put you in potentially on range of the place where you're going to stop the transport ship and load everyone on the landing craft. So this is why very early on we had to come up with a plan to make sure that these guns are not firing. The first phase is starting to bomb Point Hawk even before D-Day. When you stop the air bombardment, that's the USS Texas opening fire. So these huge shells are just slamming into Point Hawk to also keep the German buried inside their bunker, making it the most bombed place in Normandy. And when you stop this naval shelling, then you should have boots on the ground to capture it and make sure it will never fire. And that's the job of the Rangers. So their job will be to get on the cliff, climb the cliff, capture the position. The Rangers were something very new for the United States. These guys train extensively and then had to go through some amphibious training. And the place to get good amphibious training in the US, Fort Pierce. So in September, October of 1943, the second

0: lived and breathed by contingencies. 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But when you've got 6,000 ships behind you, you're like, dude, we can't deviate. Yeah, get a line, start climbing. First guy gets shot, second guy, all right, your turn. Oh, man.
1: On se retrouve dans le silence avec à la proximité de ces gens-là. 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
1: Stories that lie beneath the surface are stories that often resonate with veterans. That is especially true for the veterans of Force Blue, a nonprofit organization that retrains and redeploys special operations veterans to work on ocean and marine conservation missions.
2: Kelp bed restoration, coral reef restoration, sea turtle assessment missions, invasive species removal. It's a great way for our special operations veterans to continue to serve. Because when guys get out, whether they're successful or they're struggling, they're always looking to be part of something special.
3: I found myself that moment of clarity where you realize that, man, this is entirely different. Most of the things that I've done have been more on the demolition side, so this is pretty neat in the restoration side.
2: Coming full circle, 1943, the original frogmen were training Fort Pierce, Florida, damaging coral to learn how to clear beaches on D-Day as well as in the Pacific. Now here it is, plus 75 years later, you have frogmen repairing our coral. Once again, for the greater good of man, what better way to continue honoring those guys than continuing to serve as veterans with Force Blue?
4: You know, we get down there and we see the M7s on the bottom, and it hasn't moved since that moment. You're touching that piece of history. You stop and you just kind of look up and you're like, it was right there, you know, is where all this stuff was taking place.
0: Sur certaines de ces épaves, les plongeurs posent des plaques commémoratives tous les ans, des gerbes de fleurs, pour dire qu'on n'oublie pas les gens qui sont sous l'eau aujourd'hui. 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
5: It was cool seeing the big fish, lots of crabs, like, hey, might have been death back then, but, you know, now it's just kind of become part of the ocean now.
6: Yeah.
5: You know, it's like a little tiny reef that has life.
6: 80 years later, and, you know, nature still is preserving history.
5: Yeah.
6: You know, it's eerie, too, because you're, like, down here for a reason.
4: It's just another reminder of what those men, sailors, airmen, Marines, soldiers went through.
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0: Welcome back to Yeah, That's a Pepper Thing. First up, we've got Harrison wrapping his Dr. Pepper in a tiny quilt so it feels at home. Oh, how tender. That's a Pepper Thing! And over to Becca, who's whispering affirmations to her can.
1: You're sweet. You're unique. You're the best thing I ever poured over ice.
0: She swears it makes it taste better. It's not a science thing, but it's a Pepper Thing! Why do they all do it? All for that sweet, delicious, truly one-of-a-kind taste of Dr. Pepper. It's a Pepper Thing!
2: I was assigned to the 1st Infantry Division, and I was a combat medic with F Company, 16th Regiment. I was part of the invasion.
3: The ride in the boat. What was that ride like? I mean, I know the weather conditions, but as far as like...
2: Well, the weather conditions were very bad, yeah. In spite of the fact that we were supposed to make the invasion on the 5th of June. But it was very stormy, windy. It was very bad weather, so it was postponed until the 6th of June. But that was not much better. Ships were going up about 6 meters from low ebb up to high tide. It was difficult because we had to climb down ladders on the sides of the ships. And when we reached a certain point, we had to jump into the troop transports. Many men missed the boats, and some landed in the water. Of course, they were loaded down with ammunition and heavy equipment and so forth. Many of them drowned, went right down to the bottom. But, well, we did the best we could. Yeah.
4: Getting to the battle, you know, these guys, they've been wet for over 24 hours. They're all seasick. The only bathroom that the guys have had on the LCTs has been a bucket. The water on board the ships is all brackish at best. We think about going into combat, you know, you've got all of your gear, you're dry, you know, the battle is going to be the worst part. So much of history has been decided not by the actual fighting of the battle, but actually in the getting to the battle. You know, folks that can get to the battle first are often the ones that are victorious.
5: The Germans thought that the Allies were going to land at high tide. This meant the beach would have been covered with water because the tide would have been in. And as the landing craft came in, flat bottom on them. They bounce up and down on the waves. You go up on the crest of a 3-foot wave in a 10-ton landing craft. And the landing craft were made out of plywood. You're going to come straight down on top of one of these obstacles, and it's going to go through the bottom of the landing craft like it isn't even there. And this is when the Allies had to then rethink their entire strategy, and they said, okay, instead of landing with the tide fully in, we're now going to land with the tide fully out. By landing with the tide fully out, we'll have all the obstacles on the sand, and the engineers and the NCDU's job was to blow 16 lanes through the obstacles on D-Day on Omaha Beach. Each lane was to be 150 feet wide. They were to mark the lanes with marker buoys and flags to allow the landings to continue on. Satchel charge, which you can see here, these green bags, each one of those had 8 blocks of C2 explosives in it. And the whole idea was each NCDU man came ashore with his equipment, also carrying another 2 or 3 satchel charges as well. You get up to an obstacle you want to get rid of, you just take it off your shoulder, you hang it on the obstacle, you pull the fuse, and you just let it do its stuff.
4: You can't destroy, you know, all the obstacles on a 5-mile wide beach. You've got to compress and you've got to, you know, focus on individual gaps. So they create 16 gap assault teams. The hope was that a combination of naval gunfire, aerial bombardment was going to create a path so that the NCDUs and the gap assault teams would have been redundant. It's not at all what happened.
6: The first assault wave was supposed to be preceded onto the beach by the Air Corps and the Navy, but most of the Air Corps bombardment fell a mile to 3 miles inland. Navy bombardment lasted 22 and a half minutes. It simply wasn't strong enough. When the first assault wave of infantry came in, they were meant to be coming into a largely defeated German army on the beach already, with most of their positions being destroyed. But the vast majority of the initial bombardment had missed. And as the Americans came up the beach, the Germans suddenly opened fire.
7: You normally have 2 men in a gun team. You'd have the gunner firing, the loader passing him spare bullets, spare barrels, managing the ammunitions.
6: The zigzagging lines coming down here is the remains of the German trench which would have got you here initially. You guys know, never silhouette yourself against the skyline. Coming over the top here, somebody's on the beach, that's exactly what you're doing. This trench would have been deeper than a man is tall. Shrapnel bullets are going to go over the top of your head, and this just gave the Germans access to come in.
8: When it was low tide and those guys first rolled in, they had to cover so much ground. That's a lot of time running up to the seawall. But with this enfilading fire that all these machine guns have set up, it doesn't matter if you're on the seawall or not, because you still get raked.
9: Yep.
6: By and large, most of these things were so well camouflaged, you couldn't even tell a German bunker was a German bunker till you were less than about 50 meters away from it. And only when you were staring right in through the aperture. Never mind from a landing craft being thrown around on the rough seas. One of the things very few people realize is that over two-thirds of German gun positions on Omaha Beach were never knocked out by the Allies at all on D-Day, but quite simply abandoned by their own German gunners when they ran out of ammunition. And it gives you an idea as to how difficult the fight was on Omaha Beach.
4: When the NCDUs land, they all have a different experience. One of the first to land is NCDU 11, which is Gap Assault Team 1. They land on a completely quiet beach. There's nothing happening. There's no enemy fire. They've been, you know, preparing for the worst. The ramp drops. It's completely quiet.
10: We all, you know, had our certain guys to research. Mine was Ozzie Claude Mangeldorf III. Ozzie was put into UDT 11 and ended up being on Gap Assault Team 1. They were one of the, if not the first, assault craft to the beach. When we were down there and we were looking at those machine gun nests, and that 88 would have been looking directly down where Ozzie and his team was. This is exactly what you would have seen in the first line. This is a Belgian gate and was one of the toughest obstacles for the guys to clear a path through. As he's finishing placing the charge on that first obstacle, all hell broke loose. Crossfire, you've got the 88s firing down on him, and that's when he takes a round through the leg. They continued clearing up through the beach, and they were actually the first Gap Assault Team to clear a path. After they clear all their obstacles, they're making their way up to the anti-tank wall, and Ozzie was low crawling, wounded, shot through the leg. And that's when he was shot in the head, and then he died immediately. Ozzie was shot through the leg and wounded through the entire beach assault and didn't fall until after the mission was done.
11: The Gap teams were the breachers. In our understanding, when you go into a compound on a target, like, you can't get in that door, you're not doing anything. Those guys were opening the door for the entire Allied invasion.
8: Their job wasn't about returning fire. Other guys had that job. Their job was blowing up the obstacles on the beach and clearing the lanes. The second they were in it till it was done. There is something to say about the finality of just saying, until you're dead or we win, you're here.
12: Overlooking Omaha Beach in the town of Cobble-sur-Mer lies the Normandy American Cemetery and the graves of over 9,300 men killed on D-Day and in the battles that immediately followed.
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0: So what we will do here is the same ceremony as we do with family members of service members that are honored here in this cemetery. So right here we have sand that we took directly from Omaha Beach. And what you can do is take some sand in your hand and rub it on the name to highlight the name like in gold letters. Okay?
1: Okay. Thank you.
0: There you go.
2: All right, guys, that was assigned Arthur Burton Hickey. And Arthur, he enlisted in the Navy in 1943 at 17 years old. He also died at 17 years old. I mean, his whole military career, if you wanted his service, encompassed his 17th year of life. You can only imagine, like, you know, being 17 years old and being in those boats. It's a little bit of a chaos, but probably also very somber, very silent at moments. They were part of Gap Team 15, and they landed on Fox Green, the far left side, and there was a heavy beach to land on. We all know that the game's played on razor-thin margins. It could be that spot that you're right there in time and space, and all of a sudden, you know, you get it. And that's kind of what happened to Arthur and his buddy Ed Joe Greenfield. They had just exited their boat, and they're towing their, you know, craft laden with explosives, and a German mortar lobbed in. It was a direct hit right on that boat, right where all of those explosives were. And when it detonated, it just took out Arthur and Ed Joe Greenfield, who had been his buddy since boot camp in Samson, New York. You hear about valor and gallantry and all these amazing acts of heroism, but even just crossing that channel and just knowing what you're going to face is, you know, that's like an act of heroism in its own right, because you know what's coming. And we all know that the anticipation can sometimes get you more than anything else. And it's an honor to come here and take sand from Omaha Beach and rub it in his name and honor him. If I was sitting here talking to, Arthur Hickey at 17, I know I could see myself in him just researching some of those guys and learning more about the NCDUs. You feel that connection. Who knows? Maybe 80 years from now, the guys that are doing the job are going to learn about our generation and what we did. And even if it's a pale shade of what the Gap teams and the NCDUs had to do, but it's there nonetheless.
3: Oh, yeah. Remember the bridge on the river, Quay?
4: Oh, yeah. Yeah, it is awesome.
5: All this is helpful for the visitors of the world to have a history workshop. They can try, they can touch, they can smell, to feel 1944.
0: Yeah. Oh, here you go.
5: So the D-Day Academy was born 20 years ago, June 6, 2004. So it's a special place with all the artifacts, all the objects of the war, always remembering somebody 80 years ago. This was his jacket. This was his sweat inside. So it is something which is humanly historic. The human feeling is there.
4: Oh, yeah. Oh, yeah.
5: All my life was dedicated to remember and pay respect to the veterans for what they did to bring back freedom and democracy in Europe in 1944-45. After 4 long years of occupation by the Nazis. The price was high, and after 80 days of battle in Normandy, 70,000 French people became casualties for liberation. We lost one child who was my brother. He was 5 years when he was killed by one of the bombings on the city of Caen. Occupation started 18th of June 1940, get rid of the lower races, handicapped persons, all this was very active. The worst of all is that we were under Nazi, German Nazi control, but the French had to do the job for the Germans, starting almost a civil war. We need human references to the past, not only the courage or the deeds of heroes. We need the feelings of being in a situation to restore peace, freedom, and democracy.
1: This is the fuses they would have been putting in. You could pull the fuse, chemical fuses. You could set them off electronically as well. Basically a timer, normally 30 seconds, or again, connect them up to the Hellbox, which they would also then connect the satchel charges together, wrap primer cord around them, and then put one detonator in the end and try and do a whole string of them. But the problem was they'd come ashore, you'd prepare one obstacle for demolition, wrap the primer cord around the explosive, run on, prepare the next one, run on, prepare the next one. You get five or six all set. You're just about to use this, and you look back, and you've got three or four soldiers hiding at the back or underneath each one of the obstacles you just wired for demolition, and nothing you're going to tell them is going to get them to move because there's people shooting at them and they've got nowhere to go. And this was one of the big problems for the demolition guys. Even when they had the explosives prepared, they still couldn't blow them because of the amount of their own soldiers hiding underneath.
6: More and more waves of soldiers are landing behind them. And as machine gun fire is landing, as 88 shells are landing in threes all around them, the soldiers won't move off the beach. And they're taking cover where the only cover exists, behind these obstacles that the NCDUs and the Army combat engineers are trying to blow. And the only way to get them out, in some cases, is to go from obstacle to obstacle and kick these guys out. They quickly realize it's not going to work. So individuals among them very quickly decide, well, the only way to do this is to go obstacle by obstacle, one at a time, and use all the fuses that we have, take the ones, you know, off dead friends if we run out, and just blow individual obstacles at a time. And that's what they do. All the Army troops that manage to get ashore, there is relative safety at the shingle. They can get up along that line of crushed sea rocks and take cover. The NCDUs and the gap assault teams can't. They've got to stay on the beach, and they've got to continue to kick these soldiers out from behind the obstacles and blow them individually.
7: Would I say I'm ready to be executed? Yeah, I mean, it's not going to be that big deal.
8: We were dedicated to killing Nazis. And that's what we volunteered for. Oh,
9: you feel like you have superpowers.
10: If you thought curving space and time is weird, you've heard nothing yet.
11: When in El Salvador, we want the Salvadorians to.
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0: There were some interesting things that I learned right from the very start, just some similarities between, you know, Conrad
17: Miller Sell. He was a Midwestern boy. I grew up in Michigan. He was initially born in Illinois. They moved to Missouri. He got married at 20 years old and moved to California, which is why I think, now that I look at it, California is, because I think that's where he got married. 24 years old, he had a child. And then, you know, looking into, you know, June 6, 1944, that puts him at, you know, almost 30 years old. And so one of the older guys, and he was actually recognized as one of the older Naval Combat Demolition Unit guys. So he was assigned to NCDU 45, Boat Team 10 was his landing craft. So everything from 0625 is where they actually hit the beach, right on target, right on cue. Things went well. They got all their charges, landed with the first wave as they came in. Immediately when that 0650 charges went off, they just, the machine gun fire, German machine gun fire, targeted right down on them. At that point, apparently their entire gap team just belly crawled. You know, they're down. Chief Millis just decided, nope, not doing it. We got a mission to do here. So he got up, he booked, started putting down additional charges, additional cord out, running it, and that's when machine gun fire just, you know, took him out. Easy Red Beach, where he came in with direct fire, because that's right off of where we saw yesterday where those two machine gun positions were. One of those two are the positions that took him out. You know.
18: Yeah.
17: That was the moment. But I think you put it all together and you think, man, you know, we've all gone through this stuff. The connection was there when we did our homework. The connection was here as we walked around this morning and that sort of thing. But to actually see when we've been in those situations, you know, the firing position, where it happened and, the, you know, the line of fire, everything, that's when it got real personal, you know. So amazing that, you know, that historical piece that connects to the man. I got to stand above the man's grave. You can't help but go back to the teammates of ours, the mine, that I've lost. And then that connection happened. It happened on the moment, you know, very unexpectedly. It's the connection at a personal level to what happened here. I will forever remember, you know, Conrad Millis.
19: These guys weren't just names on a wall. These were like real people who loved and laughed and fought. When we were at Point Du Hoc, there's a placard that talked about one of the guys that basically got off the boat, landed on the beach, and got smacked by a, you know, bullet right off the bat. That's a very common story when it comes to D-Day, but there was something in there about his widow is buried next to him in an American cemetery out here. She loved that guy so much, you know, at such a young age, because he was like 17. They were like young and in love, but it was so strong and so powerful that 78 years later, she still wanted to be buried with him. It's just kind of humbling to read something like that and be like, man, that guy had to have been such an awesome dude for someone to want to live a whole life after they die and then be buried right next to him.
20: The gentleman that I was assigned, John Jacobson, he was born in 1910 in Mexico, and his nickname was Johnny or Jack. And he was considered the old man of the group, which is kind of funny because he was 33 when he went through training and I was 32, so kind of parallels. He was assigned to NCDU 43, Team 6, Gap Team 6. He was supposed to hit at Dog Red, ended up at Easy Green, far left flank. And as he came aboard, he had 40 pounds of demolition. He had his weapon, either it was a carbine, a Thompson, or an M1 Garand, his ammo, first aid kit, water, food, and then a Bangalore torpedo, all on its person. You can imagine just sinking in that soft sand as the tide was coming in. In addition to that, he was dragging his IBS behind him, which had extra demo, dead cord, mine detector, and 75 to 100 gallons of gas, along with buoy markers, lane markers, and flags. So they were dragging all that stuff, and he just started hard charging down the beach. Originally, they were going to run a trunk line. He saw that guys were hiding behind the obstacles. So he said, heck with it. And he just did individual charges. And it was during that process that he gave his life for the landing. Here it is. It's 8 o'clock. And by this time, all of our guys have already made the ultimate sacrifice. So it's kind of humbling to be here on the beach with you guys as we honor them.
6: up until that point, 8:30, five individual gaps have been cleared. In those gaps, Army tanks have started to land. Now, if it wasn't for those five gaps, the tanks wouldn't have gotten ashore. Without those tanks, the tanks wouldn't have been able to start shooting at the obstacles. If it wasn't for those shooting at the individual obstacles, the destroyers would not have been able to see the tanks targeting individual pillboxes to actually pinpoint fire on the beach. So that's the order of events. Create the gaps, bring in the tanks, use naval gunfire to destroy them. That's what ultimately, you know, decides D-Day. Of the 190 NCDUs, 35 are killed within the first few hours. Another 65 are wounded, for a total casualty rate of north of 50%. It's only because you do get ashore at Omaha that the invasion succeeds, that D-Day succeeds. And it is the most important moment in the history of the 20th century, the history of the United States.
2: The NCDUs were one of only three units in Normandy that received a presidential unit citation. A few years ago, several of the SEALs went on a tour of Normandy Beach, and they found monuments dedicated to most of the different units that fought there. And they discovered on Omaha Beach, one of the most difficult beaches to open up the gaps on, there was no monument to the Navy Combat Demolition Units, and just felt that that wasn't right. So I took over the chairmanship of the Navy Combat Demolition Unit monument on Omaha Beach.
21: So we thought that it would be only fitting and a way past time to honor the guys that were the first on the beach here. Luckily, we had the full support of the mayor. He said, you know, all these years, I've had like hundreds, literally hundreds of Americans come and ask, you know, can we put up a monument for this and that and every other thing here and whatever? And he's always said no.
22: J'étais d'accord pour faire un monument ici. J'ai répondu non.
23: And she asked if they were okay with doing a monument here. And he answered no.
22: Qu'avait fait les NCDU sur la plage?
23: And then after, he was told what did all the NCDUs did on the beach.
22: Et j'ai trouvé que c'était très important, malgré tout, que j'apporte une attention au dossier.
23: And he found that it was indeed really important that he paid attention to this fire.
22: Et après, j'ai donné mon accord sur un emplacement ici, sur une petite surface, un petit triangle d'herbe qui était ici.
23: And so then after he gave his authorization on here, on this place, which was just like before, just a triangle of grass over here. Mm.
22: Et puis ça a un peu grandi.
23: Then it got bigger.
21: Everyone acknowledges that the 80th anniversary is the big one. I mean, you know, in 20 more years, there'll be the 100th, but no one will be alive. You know, I mean, none of the originals, right? Right off that beach right there is where one of the main lanes were and where most of the casualties.
24: Need a good laugh? We know a place. Just for Laughs Radio brings you nonstop stand-up bits by the best comics in the game. 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And the punchline? It's all waiting for you on TuneIn. Head on over to Just for Laughs Radio today. These were.

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4: Examples matter, and we don't have a lot of examples of courage and bravery and selflessness like Normandy. 90% of these kids were 18 years old, 19 years old. The average age was under 20. For young people to understand that people their age had the courage and the ability to do something that mattered to people more than just themselves, to represent that and to show it, I think is an important mission.
5: You know, going all the way back, I mean, those guys, when they first went in, we knew what we were getting into, but they didn't. Like, they're like, yeah, I'll just kind of volunteer for this thing. I don't know what it is. Class one, class two, class three. What is this stuff? I mean, like, we knew, you know, but these guys had no idea. And then, like you said, I mean, they get on the beach. Things aren't going the right way. Who takes charge? The team guys. Clearing guys out so they can lay the trunk line. Or adapting and saying, hey, I can't do a trunk line, but I'm just going to blow individual obstacles and I'm going to run up and down the beach. Whose guy was it that had to stand on the shoulders of the other guy?
6: It was Ozzy.
5: It was Ozzy, yeah, to blow the obstacle. Gunfire just all around you.
6: In the very beginning. Yeah.
7: And the machine gun nests were placed to basically mutually support each other and cover each other's back. But if you think about where those NCDUs, those guys were operating right on the beach, that's like right in the beaten zone. They never left.
8: Think about what you just said. One of the things that we're always taught, you know, once you're in that kill zone, is break contact, get out of the kill zone, right? Mm-hmm. Right? You know, going right back to Bud stage, you know, all the way back to it.
6: Yep.
8: They were operating in the kill zone the entire time. Their mission had to take place in the kill zone and, you know, just, you know, continue to move forward and execute. For a bunch of guys that didn't know what they were walking into, that's amazing. Yeah.
9: I'm proud that Ozzy was my guy, you know. And we have to find those stories. Yeah. And it doesn't matter what generation you're coming from. It could be somebody that's waiting to go to Buds right now, you know, just rose their right hand and joined the Navy. You tell them Ozzy's story, you know, and what I know now and what you guys know. There's no way they're not going to be infatuated with that. Getting this stuff out there and really understanding where you came from is massive. Like, you cannot understate that.
10: You think back to everything that we have seen, touched, felt. We can share that. There's an inherent responsibility to make sure that our community, Naval Special Warfare, the young guys coming up, we understand what those Naval Combat Demolition Units did that day. That is where I have a new appreciation of that connection, that pride.
11: They created a discipline and mindset that you were different. Not that you were special, but that you were different and that you had a different job to do. These guys walked into the face of a curtain of bullets with a focused mission and an attitude that they would not fail, and they didn't.
12: Kind of reflecting back to the beginning, what they knew and Draper Kaufman's confidence in the guys going over there alone and unafraid. He said, what I'm giving these guys or what these guys are coming out of this training with is something that's incomparable to any other training in the military, is they have purpose and they have vision. And it's the only thing that can be compared to combat itself. And this is 24, 17-year-old kids going through training. They didn't know it at the time, but they proved it.
6: Draper's not the founder of the SEAL teams. He's not even the founder of Naval Special Warfare. What he is, though, is he is the creator of Hell Week. Without Hell Week, there's a good chance that the NCDUs don't succeed at Normandy. They don't create those gaps. Then you don't validate Hell Week. But because they succeed in Normandy, they validate all the training that precedes them. And that's what convinces planners to keep this course alive. Naval Special Warfare is born on a no-fail mission. The people that go through the same thing that they went through are just as capable of accomplishing what they did.
12: We go back to our training. That's the commonality between them and us. They were just laying the foundation for everything that we've become throughout our careers. They were giants among men, and we are literally just walking in their footsteps to hopefully be as great as those men were that day.
13: As the story goes, the night they left Fort Pierce for England and eventually the invasion, the men of the NCDUs began singing a song on the way to the train station. Written by an unknown author, it would later become known as the Song of the Demolitioneers.
5: When the Navy gets into a jam, they always call on me to pack a case of dynamite and put right out to sea.
14: Like every honest sailor, I drink my whiskey clear. I'm a shooting, fighting, dynamiting demolitioneer.
12: Out in front of Navy, where you really get the heat, there's a bunch of crazy blasters pulling off some crazy feet.
8: With their pockets full of powder and caps stuck in their ears, they're shooting, fighting, dynamiting demolitioneers.
13: When the war is over and the waxen waves are home, we'll swim back to the USA and never more shall roam. All the local maidens will get the best of care, and we'll raise a bunch of squalling, brawling demolitionaires. With the demons of the Navy, there's nothing we can't do. A rough and ready bunch of boys, your friendly demolition crew.

0: So welcome to the dedication. We are here to dedicate and honor those men who cleared these very same beaches on D-Day.
1: As we stand in the shadow of this monument, we are reminded not only of the valor displayed on these distant shores, but also of the enduring bonds of camaraderie and unity that continue to unite us all.
2: Jour après jour, nous avons été admiratifs et impressionnés par ce que l'on voyait se construire. Merci aussi au Navy SEAL Museum pour ce merveilleux cadeau.
0: The Living Beach is a monument to all the places Navy frogmen have fought, trained, and died. We will now place all the sand in the monument.
3: We are here on hallowed soil, where every foot of ground was bought with blood and paid for in the hope that liberty would prevail. We are here to preserve the promise that the passage of time will not dim the glory of their deeds.

0: If there's one thing I've learned in my time as a crime writer, it's that there are a million and one motives for murder.
1: The first Assyrians came into view.
2: This is the story of when Britain was in the eye of the storm.
3: Are any of these alien worlds alive?
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0: In June 1944, this corner of northern France was the site of much bloody and brutal fighting.
1: I'm in Normandy and I'm in the eastern section where the British and the Canadians were battling against a mass of German panzer divisions.
0: In the days and weeks after the D-Day landings, the Allied forces here had a clear task: to establish a bridgehead on the beaches and to capture the strategic city of Caen. Trained against them and determined to drive the invaders back into the sea were elements of the fearsome 12th SS Hitlerjugend and Panzer Lehr divisions. This would be a decisive confrontation on which the entire outcome of the war might hinge. A head-to-head conflict that would test two entirely different ways of doing war to the extreme.
1: There's a well-trod narrative about the capabilities of the soldiers who fought here and the weapons they were using, and not least the tanks.
0: Events have become buried in myth, but the historical truth is there to be recovered. We are invited to believe that the Allies' Sherman tanks were no match for the mass of German Panthers and Tigers waiting to hunt them. And Nazi propaganda still frames our perception of the Tiger tank, an irresistible monster and ultimate symbol of the Nazi war machine at its most fearsome.
1: But the events that took place here call all of that into question.
0: On this anonymous crossroads, 16 miles from the landing beaches, the myth would be tested as never before. The British not only took the fight to the oncoming German armour, but also achieved jaw-dropping success. But this isn't just a story of Sherman versus Tiger Tank. It is a demonstration of exactly how and why the Allies won and the Germans lost. I want to challenge the accepted narrative of tank warfare in Normandy and to improve our understanding of the events that took place here. Who really had the better tanks? On this apparently trivial question hangs an enormous tale.
1: I'm James Holland, and this is Hidden Histories of World War II.

The Battle for Normandy may be the most famous of the entire Second World War. The grandest in scale, but also suspense. From planning to execution, at each turn, the entire invasion was hanging on a thread. But the Allies were finally able to invade mainland Europe to take the fight to the Nazis on the ground. Joining me on this trip is Stephen Prince. He is the head of the Naval Historical Branch. And where else could we begin than on the coastline of northern France? And on the beaches made world famous by D-Day.

0: good gracious me, that's absolutely extraordinary.
1: On June the 6th, 1944, this entire beach was full with Allied forces.
2: It's always good to get down at kind of beach level and get a sense of it.
0: Always. Always.
1: The scale of invasion was unimaginably enormous. Shock and awe rippled through the German front line, across 80 miles of coastline as the Allies sought to secure a foothold.
0: Well, Steve, here we are on Gold Beach, and it's easy to forget this is one of five. I mean, D-Day is an enormous operation, isn't it?
2: Absolutely. So you've got the resources of the Allied powers all being poured into this section. Naval power, air power, industrial power that's creating the tanks, the artillery, the landing craft, all onto this stretch of the coast, putting ashore, what, 150,000 troops in the first 24 hours?
0: Yeah, no, it's absolutely extraordinary, isn't it? And the scale of it is just enormous. You know, you think 3,500 aircraft, best part of 7,000 vessels, 4,127 landing craft, 1,200 warships.
2: I mean, this is the centering time and space of the entire Western Allied war effort. So you've got people here from Canada, America, the UK, lots of other allies, but all concentrating on this patch of the Normandy coast. Five beaches and three enormous airborne landings, all simultaneous.
0: Yeah, and what they're trying to do, all these five different beaches, they're trying to create a continuous bridgehead where one landing force on Gold Beach is then linked to Juno Beach, to Sword Beach, to Omaha and Utah, and they're all building up and pushing inland because you've got millions and millions of supplies over in the UK, and indeed troops and tanks and guns and what have you. The problem is there's a limit on shipping space. And that's the constraining factor. And you've got to get all that over as quickly as you possibly can before the Germans can build up overwhelming strength. So the moment you touch down, the race is on.
3: Absolutely.
0: And that's why these guys landing here have just got to push inland ASAP.
2: Yeah, you've got to create a continuous bridgehead so that the Germans can't isolate one patch and destroy it in detail. And you've got to get depth to the landing so that you can pump in more and more of these Allied troops and the things that the Allied way of war relies on. Tanks, artillery, air support, all the areas of comparative advantage.
4: If there's one thing I've learned in my time as a crime writer, it's that there are a million and one motives for murder.
5: The first Assyrians came into view.
6: This is the story of when Britain was in the eye of the storm.
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0: A good example of this is the Sherwood Rangers Yeomanry, a tank regiment that landed in the first wave on Gold Beach. This is how their unit was broken down. The British Armoured Regiment is 688 men strong and made up of 39 officers and 649 other ranks. Each regiment was divided into three squadrons of 19 Sherman tanks. It was then further split into five troops of three Shermans, with the remaining four Shermans held at regimental HQ. Additionally, there was also a reconnaissance troop of 11 lighter Stuart tanks. Each frontline Sherman had a five-man crew and accounted for 285 men in the regiment. Each Stuart tank had a crew of four, which was another 44 men. So out of 688 men in each regiment, only 329, or 48%, were actually fighting in tanks. The other 52%, 359 men, were in trucks and support vehicles. They were charged with the responsibility of keeping these tanks going and supplied. These elements made up A and B echelon, the support team.
1: These are the people who are bringing up food, ammunition, fuel, repairs, all that kind of stuff.
2: And of course, those half the regiment who aren't in the tanks are still absolutely vital, because as you take those tanks in, you've got to refuel them, you've got to rearm them. And one of the big differences for the Allies to the Germans is you've got an efficient system for repairing the tanks, yeah, recovering them. And this is one of the things, I think, that sets us against the German system, which appears to have sometimes a better frontline performance, but struggles in that area of keeping their equipment working.
1: It's quite an achievement, I think.
2: It is. It's a really impressive effort by the whole of the Allied force, but particularly for those troops in the front wave who've got to go forward. Everything's been done to assist them, but ultimately it is down to them on the day.
0: But all the preparation, strategic and logistical, would be meaningless if the Sherman tanks and their crews failed to prevail over the German panzers. So who exactly were these British forces on whom so much depended? How did they embody the Allied way of war? The Sherwood Rangers landed on Gold Beach at around 7:45 a.m. in the first wave on D-Day. Originally from Nottingham, the units started the war on horseback. They were converted to an armoured regiment and fought all across North Africa. They were then recalled to England to train and prepare for the invasion of mainland Europe.
1: They're a really, really interesting outfit, I think. They've licked themselves into a pretty A1 unit.
2: So it's very much a regiment of volunteers and amateurs who've
1: exactly
2: been hardened by warfare to this point.
1: Exactly that. And actually, it's A Squadron that I'm particularly interested in, because they're involved right at the forefront of the regiment's efforts once they start pushing into land. And they're just full of incredible characters.
0: A Squadron was commanded by a former stockbroker named Stanley Christofferson. He had been with the Sherwood Rangers since the start of the war, where he saw action in Palestine on horseback. His second in command was the war poet, Keith Douglas. In his poem, Desert Flowers, Douglas opines the sadness and futility of war. He refers to a poet of the Great War and claims, "I only repeat what you were saying." Much of the unit had been drawn from the original recruiting grounds of Nottingham and Lincolnshire, such as George Dring, a troop sergeant in a tank called a Killer.
1: Obviously, there's new people that have come into the regiment prior to D-Day, since the North Africa days, but what you've got is a core that is experienced, which is still the same personnel that were the pre-war territorial outfit based around Nottingham. They know each other, and that there's a sense of esprit de corps and cohesion, which I think is really important. And of course, what they're going to find in very, very quick order is that Normandy is absolutely nothing like North Africa. It's not even like northern Tunisia. This, with its sort of greenery, its close fields, its woods and all the rest of it, is a very, very different kettle of fish.

0: And as the Sherwood Rangers moved off the beaches with the rest of the Allied invasion force, heading directly towards them and determined to stop the advance were some of the Nazis' best armoured divisions. The Allies could not afford to slip up now.
1: I'd say the weather's turned a little bit. It's sort of a bit like June 1944, with sunshine 1 minute, rain the next.
2: Absolutely, another thing to cope with.
1: Yeah, my windscreen wipers aren't working.
2: Which would be the sort of thing they would have as a problem in 44.
1: And even here, you can see all the hedges, can't you? You can see why this is so difficult to get through. It's such close country, isn't it? And what a contrast for the Sherwood Rangers.
2: Yes.
1: From Tunisia and Libya, the desert, to this.
0: But it wasn't only the weather and the new terrain on the minds of the invasion force. The Western Allies were finally set to come face to face with the cream of German weaponry. This combination of heavy armour and SS crews represented the pinnacle of Nazi propaganda. Technology and fanatical fighting spirit that terrified the world, appearing invincible. Tanks had played a key role in all of Germany's major assaults, from the early days of the war in Europe to the gargantuan battles against the Soviet Union in the East. Until 1944, the Allied war against Germany had been fought from the air and at sea, and from far afield. But that was all about to change. It seemed the entire campaign could boil down to these tanks and the men who operated them. The SS and the Sherwood Rangers. Tigers and Panthers versus the Sherman.
3: It's been all day, don't they?
4: We were dedicated to killing Nazis. That's what we volunteered for.
5: 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How much further can he go?
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4: I've brought Steve here, to the Overlord Museum, behind Omaha Beach.
5: There they are.
4: Because I hope it will help put into perspective the scale of the challenges that face both sides.
5: Steve, the reason I thought I'd bring you here is because I thought it would be really useful to see one of the larger German tanks alongside one of the Allied tanks. So in this case, we've got a Panther and a Sherman tank, and immediately you can see that the Panther is just a bigger beast. It's wider, it's more solid, it's got thicker armour, it's got a much bigger gun, even though they're both 75mm. This is about 30 tonnes, this is about 45. The Tiger tank, even bigger, 56 tonnes. The theory behind these tanks, the Panther and the Tiger, is that Germany knows it can't do the mass production of the Soviet Union or the United States. So we can't get those kind of numbers, but what we can do is we can make our tanks absolutely brilliant. Mm. But actually, in practice, it doesn't kind of work like that, because, of course, the bigger the tank, such as the Panther or the Tiger tank, the heavier it is, the more strain on the component parts, the more fuel it uses. So actually, on one level, you're sort of compounding the problems.
6: But I guess the issue for Germany is, with its shortage of resources in more or less every category, the opportunity cost of building something as big and sophisticated as this.
5: Yeah, and one of the great advantages of the Sherman tank is it's incredibly simple. I mean, a Sherman engine can be replaced in 2 hours if you need to, in the field. That's just something you cannot do on a Panther tank or indeed a Tiger. That is an important factor that has to come into play. It's all very well having this, but if it breaks down, it's no good to you at all. But don't get me wrong, I mean, you wouldn't want to come up against one of these. I mean, these are fearsome beasts, the Tiger even more so. There is a reason why it has such a reputation.
4: There's no doubting that German armour could pack a deadly punch. But as fearsome as a Panther or Tiger undoubtedly was, it had an Achilles heel built in from the start. Keeping the German vehicles operational was not a simple task.
5: You look at the suspension bogies here, they're on the outside. So if one gets damaged, you can just unbolt it, take it off, put another one on. Then you look at the Panther, well, there's 32 wheels, not including the sprockets. So to get to the suspension, which is behind them, you've got to take the whole lot off.
6: It does seem that the Germans have gone for the cost to buy. The Allies have thought about the cost to own,
5: yes,
6: in terms of not just getting it, but keeping it in the field in large numbers. And in production terms, we're looking at perhaps 6,000 Panthers, less than 2,000 Tigers of every sort?
5: Yeah, 1,347.
6: Against 50,000 Shermans? And I guess that's the difference, is that for the Panther, the Sherman, this is not about some sort of joust or some sort of duel. This is about two military systems and which one can keep delivering and enduring day in, day out.
5: There is no such thing as the perfect tank. It's always a payoff. And it depends on what you're trying to do and what your kind of end game is.
4: But none of the Sherman's advantages would be enough if their crews failed to make them count in one-on-one confrontations with the enemy. In the days after D-Day, both sides were on the offensive. The Allies pushing inland as fast as they could, with their enemy intent on driving them back. The Germans would gamble everything on their panzer crews, holding the decisive edge against their British amateur volunteer counterparts. And for the first few days of the campaign, it looked like it might work. The Sherwood Rangers made it off the beach on D-Day and into Bayeux the next day, They were then ordered to move 13 kilometres south and to capture the high ground overlooking Tilly-sur-Sul.

0: So where we are right now, this is point 103. There was an orchard there in 1944. But this field structure is exactly as it was. But look how this land drops away.
1: Wow.
0: So that's how they're getting here. Okay, so they're coming along this valley in front of us.
1: Yeah.
0: See where that wind turbine is? And they're coming up here and then coming up.
1: So they're exploiting the dead ground to get up onto the high ground.
0: Exactly that. That's exactly what they're doing. So we are here.
1: And you can see this is the tracks where they're...
0: These are the tracks.
1: Yep.
0: And I also think it's amazing, because when you think about it, you know, this would have seen no motorised vehicles at all until this point, really.
1: No.
0: France was a horse and cart kind of place, horse and plough. But if you look at that, there it is.
1: Yeah.
0: So we're here, Steve, at point 103, and here's the invasion beaches all along the coast here, and this is where the Sherwood Rangers came ashore. So on the 6th of June, D-Day, they've got all the way to Bayeux there, then into the city on the following morning, and then they're told, get yourselves into a battle group with the rest of 8th Armour Brigade and get yourselves up to point 103, because you've got the 12th SS arriving overnight on the 6th, 7th of June, up through here to this area, and they're sweeping round this way, and the Canadians are coming forward, and also 50th Division.
1: So you're talking there's a series, effectively, of kind of meeting engagements of the Germans moving up to reinforce, and at the same time, Allied units coming off the beach. And for the Sherwood Rangers, the orders are all about the terrain, even to the point of basically avoiding the enemy.
0: Yeah, absolutely. It's just get yourself onto this high ground, because obviously high ground is advantageous, because if you're on the high ground, you can see your enemy coming towards you. And they managed to do it.
1: And this is particularly important for the Allies, because I suppose in this early stage, this is the highest risk of the Germans massing earlier than we can and pushing us back to the beaches while we're still disorganised or haven't got our full fighting power ashore.
0: Exactly that. And the 12th SS is a really, really strong panzer division. But it's these mobile divisions which are more motivated, they're better trained, they're better equipped. And when you're talking about the 12th SS Hitlerjugend division, the Hitler Youth division, you're talking about, you know, 21,000 men, which is a very strong division, but also absolutely bristling with weaponry.
1: Do you think this reflects almost an apprehension amongst the Allied command that this is now the point of maximum danger?
0: Well, yes, because also moving up at the same time is the Panzer Lehr. Now, the Panzer Lehr is arguably the single best unit that the Wehrmacht have. So you've got the 12th SS and you've got the Panzer Lehr coming and converging on the Allies as they come down. So this is suddenly the hot spot, and the Sherwood Rangers find themselves right bang in the middle of it. And actually, I think that's where we need to kind of go next. We need to go...
2: No ticket, no line, just showtime. 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
0: Just off.

0: So, Steve, we're on a parallel track to the one we were on before, and I guess we're about 300 yards further south, something like that. And you've got the Panzer Lehr coming up from the south. So they're on that ridge over there. Sherwood Rangers and 8th Armour Brigade are on this ridge here on point 103. And the meeting point is down in the valley. And that's the tricky bit.
1: The early clashes here were vicious and unforgiving. On the 9th of June, the poet Keith Douglas was killed after returning from a reconnaissance sortie in the valley. A veteran of the entire desert campaign, A Squadron's second in command, lasted just 3 days in Normandy. 2 days later, a direct strike on this nearby farmhouse killed the regiment's commanding officer, Mike Laycock. Stanley Christofferson was quickly promoted to take his position.
0: So suddenly, in the space of 3 days, A Squadron of the Sherwood Rangers has lost its second-in-command, Keith Douglas. He's killed just in the field next to us. And then Stanley Christofferson is bumped up to command the regiment. So they've lost their commander and their second-in-command. So they need someone new. And the person who comes in is a fellow called John Semkin.
1: This rare footage is of John Semkin in Normandy. He was only 23 years old when he took charge of A Squadron, after what had been a harrowing few days for everyone in northern France. But he was forward-thinking, well-respected by his men, and quickly set about his task.
0: But there's something else that's important about this early engagements with the Panzer Lehr. There's an incident on the same day that Keith Douglas is killed, the 9th of June, and that's with George String's tank, a killer. So down in the valley below, there's a Panther tank which is causing problems and knocks out a couple of tanks up here. And George String can sort of half see it, but not clearly enough, so he gets out of his tank and decides to stalk it on foot. Then comes back to his tank and wham, hits it 5 times before the Panther can fire one in return. Hold on to that thought, because that's important. That speed with which it can fire and manoeuvre is important for what follows. But here you've got an example of an ordinary Sherman tank taking out a Panther before it can fire one shot back in return. And that's actually quite significant. Yeah.
1: As the fighting continued, losses remained high for both sides. The Germans were proving to be every bit as fierce as the Allies had imagined. What happened next seemed only to compound the Allies' worst fears about the Nazis' ruthless machines and raised German hopes that their panzers and their SS tank aces would prove decisive even against superior numbers. This is the village of Villa Bocage. It sits 30 kilometres to the southwest of Caen. On the morning of 13th of June 1944, these streets were the site of an infamous and much debated engagement, when just before 9 a.m, elements of the British 7th Armoured Division arrived into the village. They were looking to exploit a gap in the front line and to repel the German advance. Defending this section was the 2nd Company of the SS Heavy Panzer Battalion 101, led by the legendary panzer ace Michael Wittmann. Surprised by the early arrival of the British, Wittmann ordered his company to hold the line, while he instinctively set out on a lone counterattack. Over the next 15 minutes, 13 British tanks were destroyed, along with 2 anti-tank guns and a dozen other support vehicles. All for the loss of just one German vehicle, Wittmann's own Tiger tank. His actions that morning have become the stuff of legend. Seized upon by Goebbels, it was perfect material for the makings of myth. Steve and I have been joined at Villa Bocage by local historian and guide, Paul Woodage.
2: And here's where it happened, you know, and you can see yourself, you know. The high street funnels you down here. Here's where the British vehicles were. It feels like almost like a liberation party, and it was just, the timing was absolutely perfect for Wittmann.
1: For nearly 80 years, Michael Wittmann's actions here have been held up as an example of the ruthless prowess and flexibility of German panzer units. Even outnumbered, nothing was more fearsome and effective than an SS tank ace at the controls of a Tiger tank. With a brutal 88mm gun and formidable armour, it was utterly horrifying to face. The carnage in fighting them would be enormous. Propaganda that lingers in the popular imagination to this very day. But is this assessment fair, or even accurate?
0: I think it's hard to come to Normandy to talk about armoured warfare and not discuss the events of here in Villers-Bocage on the morning of the 13th of June, when a certain Michael Vittman in a certain Tiger tank came down here and wreaked havoc against a column of British armour.
2: Yeah, absolutely. It's got all the hallmarks of what the Germans need right now. It's been a bad few days for them. They're losing different places up and down the front. And yet the Black Baron, this legendary soldier from the Eastern Front, Hauptstammführer Michael Vittman, just in the right place at the right time, comes barreling out of a hedgerow, ambushes a unit of British tanks, then comes down the main street here, bang, bang, bang, and the British are all either asleep or drinking tea, and they're completely caught unawares, and he goes down, does it again, comes back, and it halts an entire British division, and it's the legend of a single soldier that we're still talking about nearly 80 years later.
0: Well, yes, and I think the other point is that it's sort of been hijacked, hasn't it? Because the underlying kind of theme of this is superior tank commander with superior experience and superior weapon wreaks havoc on a bunch of amateurs in their not very good tanks. And I think that's a narrative that needs seriously questioning. But more than that, it's an opportunistic action where the British are all lined up, they're barely in their tanks. So he's come down and he simply can't miss. It's not the fact that he's highly experienced. It's not the fact that he's in a Tiger tank. It doesn't matter what tank he was in or, frankly, how much experience he's got. He's still going to knock out all those tanks because it's a turkey shoot.
3: And I guess there is an undeniable element of great success for the Germans here. But I suppose the main problem is it the whole story?
0: Well, we all know it absolutely isn't. We know that the subsequent battle goes on for a couple of days. At the end of it, there's six dead Tigers. And it's kind of not far off even Stevens in terms of overall tank losses.
2: And we can't discount the fact that there happened to be this German camera team there the next day who come in here, yeah, who see all this and go, you know what, that's, yep, photogenic. Look at all these Cromwells, look at all these vehicles there, look at all the rubble around there. Let's get the cameras out. And they've got multiple cameramen there. They're making the best, yep, of a bad few days.
0: Since then, I think, it's sort of taken on a life of its own, hasn't it, really?
2: So this action is against the run of play. It's not what's happening up and down the battlefield, but it was what the Germans needed right then. But, of course, it's overlooking the fact there were more German tanks involved than the single one that's become the legend. It was fewer British tanks involved than the way the Germans told it. It was an entire division. It was the spearhead element. And so the numbers have been adjusted.
3: And then I think on top of that comes an attraction later on by some NATO armies to this action and ones like it, because it's about technology in small numbers defeating a much larger number of the enemy. And that has a certain Cold War attractiveness to them.
0: I mean, I do think this is a significant action. I'm just not sure that it actually tells us very much. And I think there's other actions, and particularly one that involves the Sherwood Rangers, which actually tells us a whole load more about armoured warfare here in Normandy in the summer of 1944.
4: If there's one thing I've learned in my time as a crime writer, it's that there are a million and one motives for murder.
5: The first Assyrians came into view.
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0: such an ordinary thing to walk home from high school. Her name was Mickey Costanzo, just 16. She didn't have far to go, seemed perfectly safe, until it wasn't. What happened to Mickey? I'm Keith Morrison, and this is 5 Miles from Home, an all-new podcast from Dateline.
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2: The real victory at Villa Bocage was won for German propaganda. And the Nazis did such a good job of telling the story at the time that it has become a fixed part of the Normandy narrative ever since. But there are other actions, events less documented, that have become hidden alongside the popular tramlines of history. And I think these can be far more instructive of what was really happening here at the time. I'm taking Steve to the site of one such incident that happened 2 weeks after Villa Bocage, which I believe is far more impressive.
3: Steve, this may look like a quiet residential street where not a lot happens, but actually, on Monday the 26th of June, around 5:20 p.m, something really rather remarkable took place right here. So at that moment, that barn over there, that is now regimental headquarters. And Stanley Christofferson, ex-commander of A Squadron, but now the regimental commander, is standing right there, next to that barn, at the entrance of that road, next to his tank. And suddenly he looks up, and there is a Tiger tank turning in from the right down this road. And obviously he thinks, my time is up, this is it.
4: Yeah.
3: A mighty Tiger tank. At the very same moment, John Semkin, the new commander of A Squadron, is turning into the Rumour 2, which is where we're at now, covering off Stanley. And immediately he fires. He's already got one up the spout, as he calls it. He's got a shell, an armour-piercing shell, in the breech. And he just goes, fire! No hesitation, bam. No sooner has that happened than another round and another round and another round, and 10 rounds, mainly of high explosive this time, follow from Semkin's tank. And after the 10th round, they all bail out and surrender. The Tiger has been knocked out. Now, it hasn't been destroyed, but it's no longer functioning because the crew have bailed.
2: John Semkin had developed a mantra to shoot on sight. He later wrote, shoot and shoot and keep shooting. It takes a brave man to shoot when he's being shot at. And that is true of the Germans as it is of anybody else.
3: I mean, on paper, a Tiger tank should take out a Sherman every single time, particularly at this range. I mean, that is literally point-blank range.
4: And this is such a contrast to the Whitman action and Villa's Bocage.
3: Yeah, isn't it? But it's tank on tank. It's not tank against static tank that's not operating. And, you know, the time that Sherman tanks can actually directly face off a Tiger or a Panther tank, I mean, you can literally count on one hand.
4: And it seems what the regiment's doing here is they're learning on the hoof, and they're taking what they've learned and applying it within the things they can change. They can't change their tanks even if they wanted to, but there are things they can do in standard operating procedures.
2: And they did this incredibly effectively. Just as George Dring had taken out a panzer by firing 5 rounds in quick succession, so Semkin now doubled the assault, firing 10 rounds in 30 seconds.
3: And this tells me a couple of things. First of all, that the quick-firing Sherman, as long as it's getting its shot in first, actually holds quite a lot of aces. Mm. The speed with which they're firing suggests that actually that 75mm medium gun is a little bit better in some ways than the 88mm, which has a higher velocity and is more deadly. But because the shells are bigger, it's much harder to manoeuvre that bigger shell than it is the lighter 75mm shell. Mm. And really, it's speed of action that counts rather than necessarily the velocity of the round and the size of the round that's being fired.
4: And the whole ergonomics and emphasis on a Sherman is to make it easy to operate.
3: Exactly.
4: So the system as a whole working better.
3: Yes. And I think the other thing it shows you is, generally speaking, he who fires first tends to come out on top. It's only a precursor, though, for what is about to follow up there towards the Roray Ridge in a couple of hours' time, in which, once again, John Semkin is leading the charge.
2: 2 kilometres south of Fontenay-le-Pesnel, is the road up to Roray. This is a site of our hidden history, and one of the most extraordinary actions of the entire Normandy campaign.
3: You've got this big open expanse of fields, which is really incredibly unchanged since 1944. You know, that tree line there was there in 1944. The big open expanse, the copses, the woods, all of these were all here. Just up there, that is Roray. That is, okay. It's a very, very small village. That's the Roray Ridge. That is the objective for Operation Martlet, which is what Sherwood Rangers are a part of. Down there is Fontenay-le-Pesnel, and just here, that farm there with the farm buildings, that's St Nicholas Farm, and that's been captured by C Squadron on the afternoon of Monday the 26th. So before John Semkin's had his meeting with the Tiger in the Rue Mathieu. So Semkin does have some infantry with him, but basically this is A Squadron's job to move up from that farm over this vast open space up to Roray and try and take the ridge. And, you know, he thinks this is a balaclava charge. He thinks it's a suicide mission. And when you look at that terrain, frankly, you can understand why he would think that.
5: So you can see why the terrain might be both attractive to tanks and really, really worrying to them. Do we know much about the Germans in this area?
3: Well, this is 12th SS, Hitler-Jugend Division. And that evening, Panzermeer, who is the 12th SS divisional commander, gets in touch with Max Wünscher, who is the 12th Panzer Regiment commander, and says, right, you need to hastily form a battle group. The British are threatening the Roray Ridge. You've got to hold on to it come what may. And he gives him a handful of Tigers, a handful of Panther tanks, and a handful of Panzer IVs, plus there's some grenadiers, some infantry, dug in front of the village. You know, on paper, that's quite a formidable opposition, particularly since they hold the high ground. And so it begins at around 7:30 p.m., and they start inching their way forward. And what Semkin has rammed home to each and every one of his squadron is shoot, shoot, and keep shooting.
2: Nobody could have predicted the events that followed. Over the next few hours, the German battle group defending the Roray Ridge was completely routed. In an awe-inspiring display of skillful and coordinated effort, the British attack worked the space of the battlefield to their advantage. Fiercely employing John Semkin's bold shoot-first tactics to devastating effect. It had been an astonishing day for the Sherwood Rangers.
3: It's nothing like the suicide march that John Semkin fears. The only thing that stops the Sherwood Rangers that day is falling darkness. The extraordinary thing, in this action, they get right up to the edge of Roray. They manage to knock out 13 tanks with not a single loss of their own.
5: Wow.
3: And George Dring and his crew, in their tank Aquila, managed to knock out 5. 2 Tigers, 1 Panther and 2 Panzer IVs. It's an extraordinary action and just completely goes against the grain of everything we think we know about German tanks and weaponry. What's won the day here is superior skill and application of their training, really.
6: Would I say I'm ready to be executed? Yeah, I mean, it's not going to be that big deal.
7: We were dedicated to killing Nazis. And that's what we volunteered for.
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2: I believe the tank action at Roray on the 26th of June 1944 was truly incredible and deserves much wider recognition. The superiority of the Allied way of war was proved to exist not just on paper, but in the field, where it mattered. And in this, it would prove decisive. The Sherwood Rangers, in their Shermans, were irresistible.
3: I mean, it's an extraordinary action. And it tells you all sorts of different things, I think. Primarily, that big gun, big armour is not necessarily the be-all and end-all of armoured fighting in Normandy in the summer of 1944.
5: Absolutely. It seems to be that it's a component of the story, but you've got to understand a lot more in order to get the reality.
3: The interesting thing about this is tank on tank. Both sides are in combat here.
5: Yes.
3: And yet the British come out on top with their Shermans, with the guns that we have understood to believe are not powerful enough, can't knock out tigers, all the rest of it. And yet that has happened.
5: Because of all the things that we're seeing in them in terms of their skills, their willingness to learn, and to do the very best to play to the advantages of the assets they've got.
3: The real point here is, you know, on paper, it just makes no sense whatsoever. Mm. You know, there's no way that an entire squadron of Sherman tanks, 19 of them, should be picking off Tigers, Panthers, Panzer IVs with such apparent ease as they do on that night.
5: And they're also picking with no loss.
3: No loss at all. You have to find some explanations for this. There has to be a reason for it.
5: Yes, it seems that we end up with something that looks at what can be measured rather than the full range of factors.
3: Exactly that. And this is a case in point, because clearly everyone knows what they're doing. There's camaraderie, there's cohesion, there's cooperation, there's coordination. Everyone trusts their commander, John Semkin. They all know what they've got to do. They're coming up against a 12 SS battle group, which has been hastily cobbled together with crews that have already been in battle for a long time, that are exhausted, that are just not on top of their game, and they suffer as a result. And that big gun and that amazing armour that you got on the Panthers and Tigers is just not cutting it for them on this particular evening.
5: And this is the range of factors that we need to grapple with and seek to understand if we're going to advance our overall understanding of battles like Normandy.
3: Exactly. It's not just about who's got the biggest gun.
2: Fierce fighting continued in Normandy for weeks. But the gap in comparative strength continued to widen. It was now clear there would be only one outcome. When the breakthrough came, it was swift. The Allies then swept through with relative ease. On the 25th of August, 1944, Paris was liberated. The Sherwood Rangers made it all the way through to Germany, 11 months after D-Day, where they welcomed the end of the war. But the toll they had paid in the early days of the invasion was a heavy one. At our final stop, Steve and I have been rejoined by local historian and guide, Paul Woodage.
18: Well, we're back where we started our story of the Sherwood Rangers on Gold Beach, and actually C Squadron of the Sherwood Rangers and A Squadron both landed just a bit beyond there, about sort of 800 metres away, something like that. Woody, I'm always struck by the D-Day story and the Normandy story, just how much myth still rules the narrative.
19: Oh, completely. I mean, 2 million people come here a year, and what they think is beyond the beaches, there's a tiger behind every hedgerow, and we allies have nothing to answer that. They're completely invulnerable, and we're stuck.
5: And it just seems that, on the face of it, that's just so implausible, because ultimately the Allies do succeed. And so you have to map that success from kind of industrial factors all the way down.
18: But I think it's just so good to sometimes get away from the well-trod stories and actually look at comparatively small incident and try and find out a bit more about what that tells us and how that goes against the grain of all those myths. I think we're all agreed that what we've learned from looking at the tank action at Roray with the Sherwood Rangers on the 26th of June 1944 has taught us a whole load. I mean, one of the things that strikes me is that quantity has a value all of its own, doesn't it? And it's that maintenance of the effort which you can do with a Sherman tank and you can do with Allied shipping that you simply can't do with Tigers and Panther tanks. Not least because the Allies are the ones going forward rather than the Germans, and they're taking the ground, and you can always recover your knocked-out tanks and repair them, put them back in the field again. But for the Germans, once it's knocked out, it stays knocked out.
5: So you've got an industrial advantage in some ways that are beyond the size of the gun, the armour, and then you've got a trusted team, a band of brothers working together and really demonstrating their agency on the battlefield. They're taking what they've got, they're working with the best aspects of it and seeing how they can make it work for them to simply improve their chances of success and survival.
18: Because the bottom line is, a single squadron of 19 Sherman tanks knock out 13 German tanks for no loss of their own. And that tally includes the mighty Tiger and Panther tank as well.
19: But if you get inland and you start seeing these events and looking at which ones are showing us the trend, you realise that some of the mythology can be kind of put to bed, and you realise there's something happening here, and the trend is that the Allies have gained an upper hand, and it's about the people, the teamwork you were talking about.
5: Yeah.
18: And obviously, as we discovered on the 26th of June 1944, ultimately extremely successful as well.
5: Yes.
18: I mean, I don't think we should kid ourselves. I mean, there are dark days as well. But I think what we've learned by looking at this story is there's an awful lot more to it than just the myth would have us believe. It's not all about the top trump tank with the biggest armour and the biggest gun.
19: The human element and the methodology. And then you can start drawing some conclusions and challenging what we thought we knew.
5: And it becomes, just fundamentally, a much more interesting story.
18: Yeah, absolutely.
2: The D-Day story remains one of the best known of the entire Second World War, and yet it's also one in which a number of assumptions and even myths have firmly taken root. This is why it's been so good to look at the tank action in Roray in some detail, because I think that tells us a whole load more about the nature of combat here in Normandy back in 1944 than the antics of Michael Wittmann at Villers-Bocage 13 days earlier. It's only by looking at the hidden histories of the war that we can properly really understand what was going on. My thanks to Steve Prince and to Paul Woodage, and for you for watching Hidden Histories of World War II.

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I'm in Calouir in Lyon, in the very room where the great French resistance leader, Jean Moulin, was arrested at 3:05 in the afternoon of Monday, the 21st of June, 1943. Moulin had chosen this unassuming suburb for an important meeting of resistance leaders. But the peace was shattered when the Gestapo burst into the surgery of Dr. Frédéric Dugujon. Leading the raid that day was the infamous Butcher of Lyon, Klaus Barbie. Inside the building, the Gestapo found 8 high-ranking members of political groups, including an agent they knew only as Max. But how did the Gestapo know where to track him down? All 8 men were arrested and taken into custody. Their true identities were not immediately known. Moulin had set himself the task of bringing together all the disparate strands of resistance, and could it have been one of these that had sold him out? The meeting, scheduled to take place around this table, was to appoint a new head of the secret army. That meant that all the key players of the resistance, many with competing agendas, were represented in the room. For Jean Moulin, though, time had already run out. Within 3 weeks of his arrest, Moulin had been brutally tortured to death. The Nazis had finally got their man. But had there been a French collaboration to snuff out a leading light of the resistance? It remains a scandalous mystery to this day. Who betrayed Jean Moulin? Was it a murderous plot or just a fatal stroke of bad luck? I'm James Holland, and this is Hidden Histories of World War II.

0: This is Lyon in southeastern France. During the Second World War, the city became a hotbed for resistance. And an important location in the struggle against Nazi occupation. This is what had drawn the underground leader Jean Moulin into the area. I want to explore the events leading up to Moulin's arrest and look at why things went so wrong for him on that day. Joining me is historian Claire Mully. We meet in the Old Town. In the early 1940s, it was a far less relaxed place than it is today. Well, Claire, here we are at a lovely cafe drinking coffee and you know...
1: So French.
0: Yeah, but of course, in the war, France, for all its sort of traditional love of food and wine and all the rest of it, these were really, really tough times.
1: Hungry days. You know, rationing is in.
0: Oh, we have big time.
1: Not enough fuel to heat houses in winter, no fuel for your transport unless you've got a very specific permit for it.
0: I mean, it's different in the rural areas, in the countryside and stuff, but there's more food for people, but in the cities particularly, it's absolutely awful. You know, huge queues for food, which then doesn't materialise. One of the things about the Germans is they're always, you know, they come into these countries, they're like kids in a sweet shop, empty it very quickly, take everything for themselves. And the poor French are absolutely stuffed. I mean, by end of 1942, beginning of 1943... life is very, very tough for ordinary French people, and particularly so in the cities. When France signed the armistice with Germany in June 1940, the country was divided in two. The south would come under the control of a new dictatorial French government based in Vichy. The Germans would occupy the north, including the capital, Paris. In the south, leading the Vichy French government was the legendary First World War hero, Marshal Philippe Pétain. In the summer of 1940, everybody thought that Britain would sue for peace, and the division of France would only be a temporary arrangement.
1: You've got to remember, when France had fallen in 1940, everybody knows Pétain. You know, he's the victor of Verdun. He's the great war hero. They're getting behind him. Of course, in 1941, we have a change because the communists change sides in the war. They join the Allies. And so all the French communists are now, they have no more dilemma. Mm. So they start organising. Then we have America comes into the war and everyone's thinking, well, maybe England is going to hold out. Maybe Britain will hold out. Maybe this isn't a done deal, this war. And yet by 1942, your Jewish population has already been deported. And this is done, you know, Pétain is so keen, he's deeply anti-communist, he's deeply anti-Semitic, that he's volunteering more people than he needs to on the German quotas.
0: The Vichy-backed government also does a couple of own goals, really, because in June 1942 you have the Relève scheme.
1: Nobody goes for it. So this is the scheme asking for volunteers,
0: exactly,
1: young
0: that.
1: French men or... anyone able to go and help with the war industry of Nazi Germany. So either working inside Germany or working here in factories that have been taken over to support the German war effort.
0: Yeah.
1: Nobody volunteers.
0: Hardly anyone. And they sell it on the principle that for every three who volunteer, one French prisoner of war from 1940 will be returned. And I mean, it's a negligible amount.
1: Mm-mm.
0: So then in early 1943, instead, Pierre Laval, the Vichy Prime Minister, does the
1: service de travail obligataire.
0: Yeah, exactly.
1: So that is
0: obligatory work service.
1: Exactly. No longer. And they're not getting anyone back in exchange now. It's just all young men between this age group are now required to report themselves for service. And that's when it really is. You've taken the food off the table. We're cold. We don't have decent things to wear, we can't travel, we don't have so many freedoms of being curtailed, and now you're taking my son.
0: Yep, exactly. I mean, it's interesting, you know, why do people turn to resistance? I mean, you don't turn to resistance if you think there's no hope. So hope is really, really important.
1: Yeah.
0: Because
1: the
0: other things that are changing is that in November 1942, the Allies invade Vichy, North Africa.
1: That's
0: with
1: right.
0: With a fairly large dollop of
1: French
0: Vichy,
1: help.
0: North African
1: That's
0: help.
1: Right.
0: So Hitler was absolutely furious, and says, right, the whole of France is going to be occupied. So suddenly, it's not, you don't have the free zone and the occupied zone. You've now got the whole of the France is now occupied by German troops.
1: Demarcation line is now.
0: That's a sea change. So you've got massive food shortages by the middle half of 1942. You've got growing roundup of Jews and anti-Semitism. Fortunes of the Germans are starting to shift, so there's a sort of light at the end of the tunnels. And then you've got the work being carried out by Jean Moulin of unifying disparate resistance movements.
1: That's, again, another real pickup for people. It's that transformation.
0: Yeah.
1: And it's Moulin that puts de Gaulle on the map, really.
2: People have no idea how much NASA has impacted their lives.
3: One, liftoff.
4: Artificial intelligence, it's a revolution.
5: There are so many unanswered questions.
6: We are on the dark side of the universe.
7: If I give you the right to kill me, then that gives me the right to kill you.
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1: When France fell, there were plenty who were determined to resist. In June 1940, General Charles de Gaulle made it safely to London and announced the creation of the Free French, making a defiant call to arms on the BBC.
2: Le gouvernement français, après avoir demandé l'armistice, connaît maintenant...
1: He said, must hope disappear? Is defeat final? No, the flame of French resistance must not be extinguished. Although his words lit a spark, they were heard by relatively few people at the time. Jean Moulin sought to change this.
3: Nobody's really heard of Charles de Gaulle, and the few army leaders that have just write him off. The resistance itself, until this point, it's not, you can't really say it's a mass movement.
4: No.
3: You have these pockets, these groups of hugely courageous people organising, but it's perhaps, 3% of the population. The base point is compliance until now. This is what really changes it in terms of numbers.
4: Yeah, and also the unifying work that Jean Moulin has been doing. Yeah. And one of the things he does is he says to these leaders, look, go to Britain. Go and see de Gaulle. I'm a left winger, and yet I have backed him because this is the best interest of France. This is how we can win. We can all go our political ways, different ways, once the war has won. But right now...
3: Exactly. That is his real stroke of genius. So he's doing that with, great diplomacy, with his own example. But he's also got other cards to play. He can bring in supplies of cash.
4: Yes.
3: He can bring in arms, communications, training, leadership. So all of these things help to build the morale, build the sense of purpose. So you're not just responding locally to provocation. You're part of a national action plan. Suddenly they are motivated, and Moulin is the man that brings them to the table.
4: But of course, the other thing is that here in Lyon, suddenly the SS are arriving. It's in November 1942 that Klaus Barbie comes to Lyon.
3: That's right.
4: And very quickly, he starts to rule with an iron fist. He's coming here, and he's got 200 men under his command.
3: But they're not Germans.
4: No.
3: Well, he has some German stuff.
4: He has a cadre.
3: Very few. What he has are French volunteers. So these are men from the Milice. I think it's really important to make that point, that the Milice, the Vichy France, it's not just defensive. It's not just we think it's inevitable that Britain will fold and we want to be on the right side of history. It's actually an ideological collaboration as well. They share a lot of these ideals. They are deeply anti-communist. They are anti-Semitic. They're very traditionalist.
4: Yeah, so but of course the problem is for the resistance here in Lyon and for Jean Moulin, who's doing a lot of his operations in this area, is of course that suddenly you've got Klaus Barbie and his collaborators operating here with an absolute iron fist, and he's determined to stamp out resistance here in Lyon.
3: And the really specific thing is, you in France, you don't know who is a collaborator and who is a resistor. That, we all speak the same accents, we're neighbours, they're often in the same blocks, apartments above cafes like this, and you just don't know who's on which side.
1: Lyon is an ancient city that lent itself perfectly to a war in the shadows. Claire and I have been joined by local guide, Yamina Lebed, to explore Lyon's network of hidden passageways.
5: So these are the trabous?
6: Absolutely, yes. You have around 300 in Lyon, and it's one of them.
3: And what does the word mean?
6: It means transabulaire, actually, comes from the Latin, and it means going through, passer à travers.
4: So these are passages that go... I mean, how far do they go?
6: Depends. Some of them are very short. They just cut one street, and some of them are like 4 or 5 streets.
4: That's
6: so they're all similar, but they're all so different in a way.
4: Right.
3: So there's a secret labyrinth inside the city.
6: Exactly. And you have to know Lyon very well to actually go through. There is a verb in our language, in Lyon. We call it trabouler. Trabouler, it means going from one trabule to the other.
3: Brilliant. Shall we have a look?
6: Absolutely. Let's go. So welcome to one of the trabouls.

0: gosh, look at this.
1: This is amazing.
0: Isn't it?
1: So how extensive are these tunnels, these passageways?
2: It depends. This one is pretty short.
1: And do they connect with each other?
2: Absolutely. In the old town, just do that, walking from one trouble to the next.
1: So how old are these? When were they? When were the troubles made?
2: So we don't all agree in the origin of troubles, but probably as early as the 4th century.
1: So who knew about these? Who's using them?
2: People in Lyon to carry goods into the water.
0: So the waterfront was just outside. Absolutely. Back in the Middle Ages?
2: Yes, just imagine like Venice. So people were using those like to unload goods into the, right, the Saône River.
0: But you mean, I'm guessing in the war, this is a very useful means of getting from one part of town to the other, or hiding, or...
2: It's
0: but also, the Germans aren't getting down here till... You know, end of 1942. So you can imagine, can't you, that if you're in the resistance, you can see why it would be really useful.
2: Absolutely.
0: Well, absolutely incredible. That's extraordinary, aren't they?
1: Resistance Central. It's just perfect. It's a city within a city.
2: Exactly.
3: For resistors in Lyon, this maze of tunnels, hidden in plain sight, offered an incredible advantage over the Nazis.
2: So now we're going to exit to Rue des Trois-Maries.
0: To a completely different street.
2: Yes, and now we are exiting into another street.
1: That is amazing. Oh my God, I love it so much.
2: We're going to go here. We're going to trouble.
1: We're going to trouble.
2: Into another trouble.
1: I feel like Mr. Ben.
2: And here we are into the next one.
0: It's the hidden city, isn't it?
1: It's a hidden city, and it's just so architecturally beautiful.
2: Yes.
1: It's like a Leonardo da Vinci.
2: Absolutely. Typical Renaissance in those trabules. And each one of them is different.
1: Look at this.
0: Oh, it's stunning. Amazing.
1: Absolutely no idea this was behind that little wooden door. It's incredible.
0: No, isn't it? Absolutely amazing. You could see where you could hide people and things here.
1: Yeah.
0: Weapons, ammunition.
1: Weapons caches, printing presses...
0: And it goes on.
2: Exactly. We can exit again to another street.
0: So we've now moved on two streets.
1: Yeah.
2: Huh. Voilà. The busy Saint-Jean.
3: While the resistors used the layout of the city to its advantage, they still had a lot to learn in the development of their methods. Effective communication was a key component of their cause. But most members of the resistance were untrained amateurs simply muddling through. Trying to operate under these conditions in a maze full of occupiers and collaborators put them all in constant jeopardy.
2: It's been all day, don't they?
4: We were dedicated to killing Nazis. That's what we volunteered for.
5: Guy Martin going for a piece of history. How much further can he go?
6: We choose to go to the moon.
7: Wow, what a plane. What a view, isn't it, John?
8: It's absolutely unreal.
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0: By the beginning of 1943, a city like Lyon would have been awash with underground newspapers and pamphlets and printed by all the major resistance groups from...
1: Combat, Liberation.
0: Exactly. But it takes quite a long time to get to that point. Yes. You know, resistance is a slow burner.
1: Yeah, absolutely right. It starts very spontaneously. You have a very few enraged people who don't want to see the swastika flag above their mairie. But how do they contact everyone else? How do they organise? They don't have the skills. They don't know the spycraft. They don't have any money to back them. So it starts very slowly. But even that is significant. All these petit acts of resistance, they all build up.
0: Yeah, they absolutely do. I mean, the other thing, of course, is that a lot of these resistance groups, they're strongly political. You know, they might be journalists or people who fought in the Spanish Civil War or something like that.
1: Absolutely.
0: But for the most part, they're not trained in espionage, in sabotage, in underground operations. So they've also got to learn all that as well. And it's quite interesting, one of the first major acts of resistance was by the young communists. He went on a bit of a spree in the end of 1941.
1: Yeah.
0: Managed to kill a dozen German servicemen, including one quite high-ranking colonel. Mm. But retribution was...
1: Horrific,
0: very, very fierce and very swift. 98 young Frenchmen executed, including Guy Mocquet, who was only 17.
1: And his last words were very poignant, weren't they?
0: Yeah, they were. He said, "Those of you who remain, be worthy of us." I mean, can you imagine?
1: But that's exactly it, isn't it? Because the Germans tried to cut it out right at the start, but they couldn't. Every time, it was a hydra, multi-headed.
0: Yeah.
1: Words like that inspire the nation. And so that is part of what helped them to grow.
0: But the practical difficulties of organising yourself into some kind of coordinated group of resistance are really challenging in France in the 1940s when you're under occupation of a brutal regime such as Nazi Germany. You know, there's no social media then. There's no mobile phones. So actually organising yourself when there's curfews and so on is really difficult. And it takes time for them to kind of learn how to communicate.
1: Spycraft. Where can we meet? The busy places, the laundrette, the bakery. If we meet every Friday, is that conspicuous? Let's have a game of cards in the cafe. Those sorts of things. And slowly they build up these systems.
0: People are ingenious and they work these things out. And, you know, conversations are had and meetings are organised. And they start to work out that what you need is letterboxes. So couriers would come in, drop a coded message, someone else would pick it up. That you don't reveal your own true name, that you have nom de guerre, all this
1: kind
0: of stuff.
1: There are warning systems in a window, are the curtains drawn? Mm. And a lot of the work here at this point is done by young women who are moving around the city because they're much less suspicious than the men. An able-bodied man moving around is liable to a roundup, is liable to be taken for the STO.
0: Yep.
1: But the women have to move around. They're running the businesses, looking after elderly parents. So they are doing most of the taking the messages at this point. It's really the key factor of communication that binds it together.
0: But people talk about it being a war of the shadows and a war in the shadows. And it's such an apt description for it because that's what it is. At a time where, you know, there are these curfews where to be out and about is dangerous just in of itself. This is a very, very high risk world that any resistor is operating in. And of course, the reality is the vast majority of people just want to keep their heads down.
1: That's right.
3: For those active in the resistance, it became vital to set up covert ways of organizing and speaking with each other. This is how secret meetings were set up, including the fateful one that took place at the house of Dr. Dugujon. Those summoned were given a coded message via a safe and agreed postal box. It would contain details of the pickup point, a time, and description of the liaison agent who would be their guide. The guide would not be spoken to, but they would lead them on foot or by public transport to a second rendezvous and then leave. The attendee would then be led to the meeting address by a different person and via a circuitous route. These protocols were very strict and necessary to prevent compromise.

0: Jean Moulin had ordered a council of leading resistors, drawn from all political factions, to meet here in Calouer. Their task was to appoint a new head of the secret army, following the arrest of General Charles Delestrand in Paris. Scheduled to take place above a busy doctor's surgery, each attendee was to make his way upstairs, where the meeting...
1: It's so atmospheric.
2: We are stepping back in time.
1: I mean, what I love about this place is it's so original, isn't it? I mean, it's the same parquet floor, it's the same furniture.
2: Incredible to be in this room. You can almost feel the tension.
1: And this is the meeting room. This is where they were all due to meet. And the reason they're having the meeting, Claire, is because they've got to choose a new head of the secret army. And it's Jean Moulin who's kind of brought all this together. He's the one who's kind of tried to unify resistance. And actually, the creation of the secret army in July 1942 is part of that. That's the kind of the armed wing of the resistance movement.
2: And then these really big characters meeting around this very small table. It's quite a meeting.
1: Well, it is a meeting because there's a lot of resistors here, a lot of key members of the resistance, and putting them all in one room is obviously massively fraught with risk.
2: So who have we got?
1: Colonel Albert Lacaze, who's sitting over there, and he is a member of France de Boer. And France de Boer is set up in Lyon, and it's mainly ex-army officers, First World War veterans. Then you've got Bruno Larat. He is the air movements officer.
2: Yeah.
1: And he's part of the Free French Secret Intelligence based back
2: in London,
1: but he's here.
2: Yeah.
1: Then you've got André Lassagne, who is part of Libération, which is communist.
2: Left-wing, socialist.
1: Very left-wing, yep. And then you've got Henri Aubry. And Henri Aubry is part of Combat, and Combat is definitely right-wing rather than left. And they're waiting for everyone else to arrive.
2: Because Moulin's not yet here.
1: He's not in this room. But there is one other person in the room, and he's sat here. And that's René Hardy of Combat, opposite Henri Aubry.
2: But he shouldn't be here. He's not on the invite list.
1: He's not on the original invite list. He's been sent there because, although André Lassagne is already here in the room, there's a further person who's been invited from Libération called Raymond Aubrac.
2: So we're playing politics. We are bulking up the number of right-wingers to balance the political interests of this table.
1: Yeah, absolutely. It's already an incredibly high-risk operation to have a meeting with so many key members of the resistance. To add someone who hasn't strictly been invited and so hasn't had the kind of usual vetting is absolutely playing with fire. I mean, it's absolutely crazy.
2: Why don't they just leave at that point, the others?
1: That's the big...
2: I mean, security is compromised.
1: Yeah, really is compromised in a massive way. But actually, they're sitting here waiting for the meeting to begin because there's three other people that should be there. Jean Moulin, Raymond Aubrac, and Emil Schwarzfeld, who is also from France de Boer and is the most likely candidate to take over from Delestrant as the head of the secret army. What these guys here in this waiting room don't realise is that actually those three are already here. But they've arrived late, three quarters of an hour late, and been put into the waiting room downstairs.
2: Let's go down.
1: Yep.
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4: This is the house of Dr. Frederick Dugujon. While the five resistors were waiting upstairs for the arrival of Jean Moulin, he was waiting downstairs with two others in the room where he would ultimately be captured.
5: So this is the waiting room at Dr. Dugujon's house. And although the house is actually quite large, this feels quite sort of enclosed. I don't know whether it's just because I know what happened here that I'm feeling it's slightly...
6: It's a really small room. It feels, you know, quite humid already today, doesn't it? And imagine what it's like with the three resistors here, almost, you know, knocking knees together on these chairs. Mm. And just two patients who happen to be in here waiting for their appointment as well.
5: I mean, the whole thing is just so... It's sort of almost a sort of comedy of errors, isn't it? Because they've got here very late.
6: Yeah.
5: And the receptionist doesn't realise they're part of the resistance meeting and so ushers them into the waiting room. And they're twiddling their thumbs here. Moulin sat there.
6: Yep.
5: Raymond O'Brank there. And Emil Schwarzfeld just behind you.
6: They shouldn't have even arrived together. Just the very thought of it horrifies me. We have Jean Moulin, who's bringing the whole resistance together. We have the potential future leader of the secret army.
5: Yeah.
6: And we have another key resistor walking down the street together.
5: Yeah,
6: All protocol says you arrive separately, you come from different directions.
5: Absolutely.
6: But they're strolling up and late.
5: Yeah. And it is amazing, isn't it, to be here and to kind of sort of...
6: And imagine these...
5: Picture them sitting here, kind of, you know, twiddling their thumbs. And at 3:05, the screech of brakes and tyres as three black Citroens turn up. Out comes Klaus Barbie, the head of the Lyon Gestapo, with his men, storm into this house.
6: But of course, the Gestapo at first, they don't even know who they've got.
5: No.
6: They don't know they have Moulin, who they've been desperately searching for. Upstairs, they know they've got resistors, but they don't know who's in here.
5: Yeah, they've got that tip-off. They know something's up, so they just arrest absolutely everyone, bundle everyone out, bundle them into the cars.
6: Except one who makes a break for it, and that is...
5: René Hardy, the one who shouldn't have been there. I mean, there's been a cloud of suspicion over him ever since. I mean, it is...
6: Because
5: it is a bit fishy.
6: He's already been arrested, right?
5: Mm.
6: He's been arrested and released,
5: yes.
6: Which is odd. And then he doesn't tell anyone, because I guess that would blow his cover. But he knows that he's been arrested, therefore his face is known, and yet he still comes to a meeting with Jean Moulin.
5: Yeah.
6: Can you explain that?
5: No, not really, no. No. So there is this huge cloud of suspicion over him, but was he the man who betrayed Jean Moulin?

0: After being arrested, everyone in the doctor's house was taken across the city and brought here to Monluc Prison. It's a bleak and very basic facility that was established in 1921 to house military prisoners. After the Germans arrived in Lyon in early 1943, it was quickly appropriated to be used by Klaus Barbie and the Gestapo. Mathilde Boverty is a historian and guide here. The site is now a national memorial and dedicated to all those held here unjustly, such as Jean Moulin.
1: So Mathilde, we're on the trail of Jean Moulin and we know that he was brought here to Monluc Prison. So what would Jean Moulin's experience have been coming here?
2: When Moulin arrives here, we are in June 1943. Mm-hmm. So this is the beginning of the occupation, of the German occupation of the prison. The German arrived here on February 1943. Moulin arrives here on June 1943, so a few months later. At the beginning, when he arrived here, he can have access to courtyard, he mm-hmm. can drinks. Mm-hmm. He also, for example, meets Dugoujon. So here okay. he's like, be brave, doctor. Thank you, be brave. Mm-hmm. So because the Gestapo at that moment doesn't know that he is Max, that he is the person that it is looking for, he has several rights.
1: Yes, so they know they've got a whole lot of resistance.
2: Yeah, they know that Max is among them.
1: And they know that Max is among them. That's yeah. the key thing. So one of the people they've arrested in Dr. Dugoujon's house is Max.
2: Exactly.
1: But they only know him as Max. They don't know him as Jean Moulin.
2: He is a suspect among other suspects because he is arrested in the waiting room.
3: Yeah.
2: So the Gestapo decide to begin the interrogation for the resistance, identified as resistant, not for him.
3: Oh my gosh.
1: That's just dreadful.
3: Horrendous.
2: Yeah.
1: So Moulin, for the first 2 days he was here, would have known that he's got this coming to him.
2: Yeah. Yeah, Moulin knows...
1: Just a matter of time.
2: Yeah, just a matter of time. And he is the leader of a clandestine struggle. So he knows. He knows that he is condemned somehow. And when the Gestapo realizes that he is Max, you have two guards here day and night. He wow. cannot have access to water, to the courtyard. He cannot speak to anyone, so he's totally...
3: So he has no water, and he's here for almost a week, and the sun is coming through these glass windows.
2: The thing is, he cannot drink anymore. Because of the torches. So their daily life is to be transferred every single day, so they go to the headquarters of the Gestapo. They are extremely, severely tortured, physically, but also psychologically. This right. is also important to say. They threat the families. And after those tortures, they come back here.
3: So do we have witnesses seeing him going out and coming back, seeing the change in the man over these days?
2: Yes, we have Raymond Brac, for example, mm-hmm. arrested right. in Caluire. He's imprisoned just right here on the first right. floor, and he can see the stairs. He sees him every single time when he come back here. He is not able to recognize him. He knows that this man here is Moulin, but mm-hmm. his face is totally unrecognizable.
3: And the reason why they are treating him so appallingly is because he's not giving them what they want.
2: Exactly. He said nothing, and he is everything that the Gestapo hates. Why we are so sure of this? Because no arrests yeah. after his arrival here, and because Moulin knows everything. So he knows that mm-hmm. one word could be the end of the French resistance. And once again, here we are in Lyon, so it's a regional Gestapo, mm-hmm. and Paris, the Parisian Gestapo, wants to see the leader of the French yeah, clandestine right. struggle. So he will not stay here much. 1 week, it's not mm-hmm. that much.
1: Yeah, yeah, yeah. So he's then posted off to Paris.
2: Yeah.
1: But by that stage, he's already...
2: Yeah, when he left Monluc, he is dying. So when he arrives in Paris, he is dying.
3: And this is as a direct result of the violence of the torture during
2: yeah,
3: the interrogations.
2: Yeah, totally.
3: That brutality.
1: Well, it's just fascinating to see, isn't it? I mean, it's grimly fascinating, but what a place to be locked up. I mean, it's awful.
2: We feel thing here. It's great to have guided tour, but when you just enter this place, you feel something.
3: You really do, because it's so hot, it's so oppressive, the room is so small.
2: Yeah.
3: And in that, nothing for him. When even at the end of a day being interrogated, there is no comfort to be found here.
2: No. As a professional, I love the man for what he was. He knew that he will die, and he loved life passionately. So,
1: what a figure. He's an inspiring figure, isn't he?
2: A lot of respect to him.
3: Thank you so much
2: for sharing
3: his story.
2: You're welcome. He deserves it.
1: Thank you.
4: If there's one thing I've learned in my time as a crime writer, it's that there are a million and one motives for murder.
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2: Jean Moulin was dead. Whether by betrayal or misfortune, this was the ultimate consequence of that ill-fated meeting on the 21st of June, 1943. But what really happened that day? Who led Klaus Barbie to the capture of his greatest prize? The leader of the French Resistance. This is Rue Bechevelin. I brought Claire here because something happened in this unassuming street that played a key role in the events we've been following.
3: So, James, why are we here?
4: Well, this is the Rue Bechevelin. And back in the spring of 1943, there was a laundrette here.
3: Yep.
4: Long since gone, but this was a letter drop. This is where couriers would deliver coded messages.
3: Perfect place, very busy, people coming in and out.
4: All that kind of stuff. And on Friday the 16th of April, a courier named Edmé Delatraz was here to deliver some messages.
3: OK, so this is a couple of months before our fateful meeting.
4: Exactly. Yep. And she's caught red-handed with the incriminating documents on
3: her. Okay.
4: And she's caught by an Abwehr agent called Robert Moog. Now, the Abwehr was the German Armed Forces Secret Intelligence Service, yeah. But he'd been seconded to the Gestapo,
3: right.
4: Of the SS, obviously.
3: Right.
4: And Moog catches her red-handed, takes her back. And, of course, the moment this happens, if you're Edmé Delatraz, you're in a really seriously perilous situation because you've basically got one of two choices. You're facing a lengthy spell in prison.
3: You're facing
4: or execution.
3: Yeah.
4: Yes. Or
3: you can do a deal.
4: You can do a deal.
3: So.
4: And so Moog persuades her to become a double agent. But actually, Delatraz, although she's a courier, she's actually working for Colonel Georges Groussard, who is a member of the Secret Intelligence Service, MI6, of the British, and also the Free French Secret Intelligence Services.
3: OK, so we've now got professionals. He's a professional. He knows what she's doing.
4: Yeah.
3: She knows exactly about security, how exactly she should be operating. So now she's suggesting she plays the game back the other way.
4: So she goes to Groussard and says, this is what's happened. You know, what should I do? And he says, stay with it, stick with it. Play the role of the double agent.
3: You're in the right place,
4: yep.
3: See what you can get. So she's under orders, basically, to now be a triple agent. She's working both sides.
4: Exactly that. So fast forward a few weeks to Friday the 7th of May, 1943, and she is witness to an interrogation of a young resistor, a student called Jean Moultin. And Moultin spills the beans on three vital letterboxes, one of which is that of Jean Moulin, the other Henri Aubry of Combat, and the third, René Hardy.
3: OK. So now they're in trouble. I mean, this is vital, important information, because if they find what's the information that's being delivered there, they can trace the couriers, they can follow them.
4: Yeah.
3: So what I don't understand, surely at that point, it's her duty to report that back to her boss in the French Resistance.
4: But she doesn't. Who knows what the reason is? Maybe she just couldn't get the message to them. They would compromise her. Who knows? I don't know. But from that moment on, the noose is really starting to tighten around Jean Moulin.
3: Absolutely.
2: The point is this. Just as Moulin had feared, the Gestapo were already onto him. The secret letterboxes had been blown weeks before his arrest. So the outcome was almost inevitable. In a twist of fate, it was also the triple agent, Edmé Delatraz, who became a key link in our hidden history. Because this is what happened on the 21st of June, 1943. In the morning, Edmé Delatraz was summoned to the Hotel Terminus, now being used by the Gestapo. She was told to tell a resistor called Dido to an important meeting in Kaluea. The man she'd been asked to follow was none other than René Hardy, the uninvited gatecrasher at John Moulin's meeting. Delatraz did as instructed and reported the location back to Klaus Barbie. Having given up the location of the meeting, we know she then tried desperately to warn the resistance of the trap that had been set. But it was too late. The Gestapo arrived at the doctor's house in Kaluea, where all were arrested, including Jean Moulin.
4: There's so much about the arrest of Moulin that feels really pretty fishy to me, I have to say.
3: A lot of the characters have made major mistakes. Security is pretty slack. All of them are there, left waiting for 45 minutes.
4: I know. I mean, Schwarzfeld, what's he doing turning up 45 minutes late to that, at a meeting where he's about to be anointed as the new head of the Secret Army?
3: Yeah, I mean, they all have to wait for him. He is the linchpin. He's the one that they're thinking of electing. Yet he misses his tram. And then they meet up with Moulin and another member of the party, and they all walk in together, which is, you know, against all of security protocol. So, yes, it's a mess.
4: And what about René Hardy? I mean, he's the one who escapes, and he's the one with the biggest question mark over him. And the weird thing is about Hardy is he's interrogated and then released.
3: I mean, all of that, understandable, possibly. But why doesn't he tell anyone? I mean, he fears that he's compromised, I suppose.
4: I mean, it has to be said that his record as a resistor is second to none. I mean, he's proved himself.
3: He's completely compromised.
4: Exactly.
3: What he needs to do is just disappear.
4: Yep.
3: He needs to just not tell anyone, just disappear. But it's surely unforgivable that knowing his face is known to the Gestapo, he goes to a meeting with Jean Moulin.
4: I mean, I've got to say that what it seems like is just a catalogue of mistakes,
3: slack security.
4: Errors, slack security, exactly that.
3: Yeah. And to be honest, across the resistance at this point, I mean, it's almost inevitable that they're going to be picked up at some point. It's not inevitable at this meeting, but the net is tightening. In fact, all of those people around the table, there is no benefit to any of them betraying Moulin. There is no one dark character who's betrayed them all. There's no statement of intent of any of them.
4: No.
3: So what about Edmé Delatraz?
4: Well, she's such a fascinating character, isn't she? To me, she holds the key to all of this because she's the triple agent. She's the one who knows about the letterboxes being compromised. She's the one who's following Hardy and reporting back to Klaus Barbie.
3: But as soon as she can, she does report back to the resistance to let them know. They say, stay where you are, you're doing okay, maybe this is useful for us. So then she's playing three ways, and that's an incredibly difficult position to be in. Although I think she should have reported back when the letterboxes are found.
4: Post-war in her testimony, she did say, well, you know, I was trying to get messages through, I was trying to tell them and trying to warn them. So really, it's a catalogue of errors, isn't it?
3: I think so. Yeah.
4: A perfect storm of everything going wrong
3: and
4: coming to a head here on the afternoon of Monday the 21st of June in that house just over there.
3: But the main work had already been done.
4: Yep.
2: Jean Moulin had successfully united the French resistance. And the struggle for liberty continued long after his death. Our final stop is at Saint-Genis-Laval, 8 kilometres from the centre of Lyon. In August 1944, this was the site of a heinous massacre, orchestrated by the Gestapo of Klaus Barbie.
4: David, Jean Moulin died in the summer of 1943, but by the time he was murdered, the resistance was starting to unify, but also it was starting to grow and grow substantially. And although he was killed, many, many more followed him to the grave. I mean, men and women who were resisting, fighting for France, and not least here.
5: Jean Moulin, you know, he has been the match, the firecracker, which puts the light to the powder barrel. And with his example and his sacrifice, he inspired a lot of people who decided in 1942, 1943, to join a resistance movement and resistance dynamic. What happened here is the results of the hate of people like Mr. Klaus Barbie, who suddenly realized that the big project of the Third Reich was over. They suddenly decided that the people in the prison of Munich should die because they were opponents, Jewish, resistance, Polish people, And some men and women have been brought here, and 120 has been shot down, brutally shot down. After they shot down everybody, they put benzene, gasoline, and they set everything on fire. And before doing this, they put some explosive all around the house to avoid any evidence of what happened here.
4: It's just a terrible thing to do, isn't it?
3: It's just unbelievable, because this happened just very shortly before the liberation of the city.
5: It's unbelievable. Montluc prison has been liberated August 24.
4: So 4 days later?
5: 4 days later.
3: Just 4 days.
5: And officially, the Lyon has been liberated September 3rd. And here it happens a Sunday morning, August 20th. Mm. When they did what they've done here, by trying to erase every evidence, they wanted to erase the life of those people. But in fact, what they have done, create the opposite. Because today, nobody knows about who was those German guys, except Klaus Barbie. But we will remember for perhaps 100 years again, all those names of those people who are no longer unknown people, in fact. Jean Moulin was the flame of the French resistance. I would say even much more than General de Gaulle. But those heroes of this very, very horrific time are all here. And there is a lot of other war with much more names.
4: It's a reminder, isn't it, that the sacrifice continued long after Moulin had been killed himself.
2: The fledgling seeds of resistance that Moulin had nurtured went on to become a mighty movement.
6: Would I say I'm ready to be executed? Yeah, I mean, it's not going to be that big deal.
7: We were dedicated to killing Nazis. 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
2: His legacy and sacrifice continue to inspire a nation.
4: Claire, it's been really moving to be here, hasn't it?
3: In this site, I'm ashamed to say that I hadn't heard of this massacre before. It's deeply moving.
4: Yep.
3: To come here to see how the local people were inspired by Moulin, but also inspired by their nation, inspired by each other.
4: You're right. I mean, you were saying earlier on that Moulin's the flame and that ignited something bigger. And I think that is really important that people remember that. I mean, you know, he was obviously an extraordinary man.
3: But he was also a real diplomat, a politician.
4: Yes.
3: And in a sense, he was an engineer. Yeah. You know, he welded really together these different groups and he turned them into one national machine. Suddenly, they are a force to be reckoned with, and that is because of one man.
4: And I've got to say, from my perspective, it's absolutely deserved because the French Resistance before him was so disparate. It was disorganised. It was so riven by different political factions. The kind of split politics of the 1930s was one of the main reasons why France lost the war in 1940. I mean, if you haven't got the political will, it's very hard to get the military will. So to bring all that together at a time of war where France has already been defeated, where most of the country is occupied by the Germans, it's a hell of an achievement. It really, really is. And what he did was give people a sense of unity, a sense of belief, and crucially a sense of hope. Even though he's murdered, there is hope for France. You know, together we can be stronger. Together we can do this.
3: He's come to embody the whole of the resistance and to be pressed into service again later, really, as a symbol, the emblem of defiant France.
4: Which is so important for the future of France.
3: Exactly.
4: Beyond the end of the war.
3: Exactly. So he serves de Gaulle and many times and many levels.
4: Well, Claire, it's been a fascinating journey and thank you very much for sharing it with me.
3: It's been a complete privilege, so thank you very much for having me along.
4: It was only after the war that Moulin was elevated to the status of national hero, something that was vital to cement the notion that it had been the resistance, rather than Vichy in collaboration with the Germans, that had represented the true France during the long years of war. But the truth is, France had been terribly divided, and the circumstances around Moulin's arrest rather proved the point. Fellow resistors, collaborators, double agents, all had played their part in his downfall. But what an extraordinary man he was. His vision, his determination, his courage, his sacrifice, the kind of characteristics to help a nation rebuild from the ruins of war. My thanks to Claire Mulley and to you for watching. I'm James Holland, and this is Hidden Histories of World War II.

0: During the Second World War, one of the greatest challenges for all sides was to maintain superiority in the air. And the incredible fight for the skies produced many memorable encounters.
1: On the 11th of January 1944, Major Jim Howard, flying a Mustang very similar to this one here, managed to see off an attack by 30 separate Messerschmitt 109s.
0: He had been part of a fighter escort, protecting a formation of B-17 heavy bombers on a daylight raid deep into the heart of the German Reich. Having successfully completed the mission, the convoy were heading home when they were intercepted by the Luftwaffe. The bombers had become separated from their escort, with the exception of Major Howard.
1: After shooting down six, he managed to escort the bombers all the way home. Not a single one was lost. And overnight, it became the stuff of legend.
0: For his heroics, Howard was given the Medal of Honor, the United States' highest award for valor. It was well-deserved, but his individual achievement masks an even greater hidden history, upon which hinged the entire direction of the war.
1: This incident had far-reaching consequences, not just for the air war over Northwest Europe, but also for the largest amphibious invasion in the history of the world, D-Day.
0: But what is it that links the Allied invasion of northern France to the exploits of a lone fighter pilot over the skies of Germany 5 months earlier?
1: I'm James Holland, and this is Hidden Histories of World War II.

0: This is Dorset, on the south coast of the United Kingdom.
1: At the beginning of June 1944, Weymouth here and many other ports all across southern England were teeming with Allied troops waiting to be shipped across the Channel for the invasion of Normandy.
0: Almost 133,000 troops successfully landed on the shores of northern France on D-Day alone. It remains the largest amphibious invasion in the history of the world. But the path to this point was not a smooth one.
1: We take it for granted that this is where the D-Day story began, but actually, just 20 weeks earlier, the beginning of January 1944, D-Day didn't look guaranteed at all.
0: The problem was this. Even though the Allies were confident of making the short trip across the English Channel by sea, they only had one chance to get it right and to establish a bridgehead. So long as the Luftwaffe controlled the skies above France and northern Europe, there was a real danger that Allies could be pushed back into the sea.
1: Gaining air superiority, not just over the invasion beaches, but over the whole of northwest Europe, was an absolutely non-negotiable prerequisite for launching D-Day. And that could only really be achieved by attacking the German aircraft factories deep inside the Reich.
0: Some believed that the only way to do this effectively was through daring daylight raids, to give the attacking bombers the best chance of hitting their targets with precision.
1: The problem was they needed a fighter escort that could take them all the way in and all the way back. And at the end of 1943, that just didn't exist. A solution needed to be found, and quick. The clock was ticking massively.
0: Until the skies over Europe could be cleared of the Luftwaffe, plans for the Normandy invasion continued to hang in the balance. I don't think I'm spoiling anything at this stage by saying that the Allies found an answer in the shape of this plane, the Mustang P-51. But that's not the point of this hidden history, because it's not the identity of the plane that is remarkable. It's the way the plane evolved from humble beginnings to becoming a world beater. I've come to Sewell in Northamptonshire to have a look at this incredible aircraft up close.
2: God, look at it. It just looks like it's flying at 100 miles an hour when it's sitting on the ground. Well, I think it looks predatory on the ground in a way that sort of narrow track Spitfire.
0: I've been joined by aviation historian Roland White.
2: And that big four-bladed propeller, 12 feet, gives us an incredibly muscular look that you never got with those early Spitfires.
3: I just think it looks absolutely fantastic. Yeah. It just looks like it's completely fit for purpose. And it looks like what it is, which is a generation ahead. You know, it is a generation.
2: Well, yeah, of course.
3: You know, this is designed in 1940, and it just looks that next step ahead.
4: And Ronan, the story of the birth of this extraordinary aircraft is just amazing, isn't it?
2: Yeah, I mean, it had no right to be as extraordinarily successful as it was, given the circumstances of its birth. I mean, in 1914, British Purchasing Commission crossed the Atlantic to say that they wanted North American, this tiny little outfit in California, to build Warhawks under licence, Curtiss aeroplanes under licence. But North American's boss, Dutch Kindleberger, said, I think we can do better than that. I think using that same engine that the Curtiss Warhawks are using, we can build a machine that's sleeker, faster, slipperier, less drag. And they did all of that with their designs.
4: And the chief designer is Edgar Schmude.
2: Edgar Schmude.
4: Who is a German.
2: German. And he was using all the latest thinking on fighter design, the laminar flow wing, the Meredith effect jet to cool the engine. He came up with a design which used exactly the same engine as the Curtiss Warhawk, but he promised he could make it go quicker. And he produced these sort of back of a fag packet drawings overnight, which were then airmailed to the British the following morning. 10 days later, the British were convinced. They said, you know, we think you know what you're doing. We're going to take some of these. But with the most unbelievable caveat attached to it, which was they had to design and build a prototype in 120 days. You'd normally get 3 years to build a fighter prototype. They had 3 months.
0: Undeterred, Edgar Schmood, Dutch Kindleberger, and the team at North American set about constructing the prototype for the P-51 Mustang. It was a huge task. They had promised a lot, and they hadn't been given very long to come up with the goods.
3: And of course, when you're trying to create a plane like this and you're trying to mass produce it, you want to make an incredibly complicated thing like this as simple as possible. So this is the P-51D Mustang, so it's a later war model,
2: yeah.
3: And it has that different canopy that you have from the earlier models. But the bottom half, that's absolutely was on the original 1940 design.
2: It's all Mustang. And it's really everything kind of from below the canopy that makes the Mustang the Mustang. A couple of things really driving its design. One was ease of manufacture, but the other thing was its slipperiness through the air, and there's a number of ways they went about that. One is this laminar and a flow wing. So using, really hot off the press design experimented on by NACA, which was NASA's predecessor.
3: Right.
2: They used this to delay the onset of turbulence over the wing,
3: right,
2: which creates drag. So the wing
3: and
2: was
3: drag slippery. Slows you down.
2: Drag slows you down. So the wing was slipperier through the air. But the real magic sauce is sort of down below here.
3: Yeah.
2: This is what makes the Mustang the Mustang. So what we've got down here is the air intake, and this is sort of unavoidable if you've got a liquid-cooled piston engine.
3: Yeah, of course.
2: So the air comes into the intake here, cools the coolant, cools the engine, but then is heated up, and you've got to get rid of it. But this is going to create drag. It's like holding your hand out of the window of a car on the motorway.
3: Yeah, of course.
2: It's absolutely unavoidable. They came up with a really clever solution, and you've got to go around the back of this to see how that works. So what we've got down here, behind the air intake at the front, is this sort of movable ramp. What they did, in effect, was create a jet engine by using the air from the air intake, heated up by its job of cooling the coolant, and then putting it under huge pressure and squirting it out of the back and creating what was, in effect, a jet engine. So they had a 300-pound jet engine in the back of this, which negated all the drag created by the air intake at the front. So you've got your single engine fighter plane without having it slowed up by the air intake that every other piston engine, liquid cooled piston engine fighter suffered from.
3: And in 1940, there is no other aircraft in the world that can do that.
2: Not like this, no.
3: Amazing.
0: What North American had built from Edgar Schmood's blueprint was nothing short of spectacular. In just a matter of months, Schmoo's cutting-edge vision had been brought to life and was being tested in the air. The team even managed to deliver the prototype 3 days ahead of schedule.
2: They managed to put it in under 117 days.
3: 117 days. I know, it's just absolutely incredible. And it can do everything that Schmood has promised.
2: Yeah.
3: But the caveat is only under 10,000 feet.
2: Under 10,000 feet.
3: That's not what the British want. The British want a fighter that's going to operate at 28,000 feet.
2: So the engine that had been

0: back. So you've got this extraordinary machine with enormous and evident potential that for the first 2 years of its life is stuck in a rut, is unable to fulfil, unable to realise that potential.
1: The P-51's first flight was in October 1940, but while it performed well at low levels, it was not yet the solution to the problem.
2: People have no idea how much NASA has impacted their lives.
3: One, liftoff.
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3: By late 1943, the Allied Air Forces were still desperate to identify a long-range fighter aircraft. It had to be capable of escorting heavy bombers deep into the German Reich, and also of engaging the enemy if required. But why had this become so important? A lot comes down to the ways that RAF Bomber Command and the US 8th Air Force had opted to set themselves up. And in particular, the American preference for strategic bombing using daylight raids.
4: So it's interesting because the Americans and the British do have a similar approach to strategic air power, the importance of it. I think it's interesting that both the RAF and the US Army Air Forces, the Americans and the British, both are wedded to the concept of strategic bombing, this idea that you're operating air forces independent of any other forces, ground forces, navy or anything else. You're just operating on your own. But that's where the similarities end, because the British have obviously had their kind of fingers burned in the first part of the war.
5: Yeah.
4: Huge losses by daylight operations. Bomber Command has learned in the early part of the war that it's very costly in terms of crews and aircraft to operate by day. So they're operating by night, suggesting the Americans follow suit. But the Americans know they want to do daylight bombing. And the reason they want to do daylight bombing is because they think it's a lot more accurate.
5: Yeah.
4: And they've also developed aircraft which they think are designed to enable them to survive in the air whilst carrying out daylight operations.
5: Bristling with machine guns, covering all the arcs, there's no way of getting a fighter anywhere near, is the idea, and each will defend the others in the formation. But of course, it didn't turn out to be the case, and terrible examples of American raids, like the ones on the ball bearing factories,

0: Regensburg and Schweinfurt, being absolutely decimated and damaged to an extent where operations had to be paused, and there was concern about whether there was any future for this approach at all. The only answer was going to be escorting them.
1: But the reason they're doing this is, and this is because of Operation Point Blank, and this is agreed by the Allies, but led by the Americans. It's Ira Aker, who's the commander in 1943 of the 8th Air Force here in England. And he's the one who's leading this. And this is the idea that before you start hitting other industrial targets, you're focusing on destroying the German aircraft industry. And you're hitting factories, you're encouraging fighter planes to come up and meet that and destroying them in the process. But the problem is most of those factories are deep inside the Reich, and they're beyond fighter escort range.
0: That's
1: a problem. But it's absolutely essential that they do clear the Luftwaffe from the skies over the whole of Northwest Europe, and destroying the aircraft industry is seen as the best way of doing that.
2: To achieve the objectives of Operation Point Blank, Allied bombers would be required to hit key targets with precision in daylight raids. The slower speeds of the bombers made the missions precarious, and the presence of a faster, more agile fighter escort essential.
1: And the reason they want to do that is because the moment they land on Normandy, on D-Day, the race is on. Now, the Allies got actually tons, millions of men and supply, tons of supplies back in the UK, but they can't get them all in a hurry to Normandy. So the worry is that the Germans will be able to counterattack strongly before the British and Americans and Canadians have got overwhelming strength in Normandy. The way you slow down the German ability of reinforcing Normandy is by destroying those communication lines. So you destroy bridges, you take out marshalling yards, you take out locomotives and railways and all the rest of it. But the only way you can do that is by low-level bombing. And the only way low-level bombing can be accurate is if you haven't got Fokker Wolf 190s and Messerschmitt 109s hovering above you. Because obviously the lower you are, the easier prey you are. Which is why it's absolutely essential that the skies are cleared over the whole of Northwest Europe before D-Day. Because otherwise, they're not going to be able to slow up the German ability to reinforce the Normandy bridgehead.
0: The Americans were concerned about taking out that threat further up the chain, at source. If the Germans could no longer build aeroplanes and fit them out, there would be no air force. It doesn't matter how many pilots they train. They're being shot down and they cannot replace them. They're done.
1: The problem is, how do you destroy the Luftwaffe in time when all the targets are deep inside the Reich and you haven't got a fighter escort that can take bombers that length of distance?
0: Yeah.
1: And that's the problem. And in the summer and autumn of 1943, that is the big headache.
0: Well, there was no answer. I mean, they're equipping the P-47s, P-38s with drop tanks, but still not reaching far enough into the Reich. You had a radius of action about 350 miles, but they needed something more like 600.
1: Exactly. So that is where the clock is really ticking.
0: Yeah.
1: They've got to find a long-range escort, and very, very quickly, because time is dramatically running out.
2: If things weren't already against them, events were further complicated by the internal organisation of the Royal Air Force. Bomber Command was working closely with the US Army Air Force on plans to destroy the German aircraft industry. But it was Fighter Command that controlled the planes that could have helped provide an effective escort. They were led by Air Chief Marshal Sir Trafford Leigh Mallory. And it makes my blood boil that he wasn't more proactive and collegiate in his approach to assisting the greater good.
1: Hi there, how are you doing?
3: How's it going? How
0: excellent. We would like a couple of pints, like you're saying, please.
3: Of course.
0: Thank you very much.
3: It's been all day, don't they?
4: We were dedicated to killing Nazis. That's what we volunteered for.
5: Guy Martin going for a piece of history. How much further can he go?
6: We choose to go to the moon.
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0: especially because the American bombers were being decimated in the meantime.
1: So the Schweinfurt and Regensburg raids, they're in August 1943, and Hap Arnold, who is the commander of the US Army Air Forces, he says to his deputy, Lieutenant General Barney Giles, he says, you know, you've got to find a long-range escort. I don't quite care whether it's a brand-new model, it's an existing type, but just find it, and we've got to have enough in 6 months' time.
2: Yeah, but by this time, you know, the weight of Luftwaffe raids against the UK had kind of died down considerably. I mean, you know, there were kind of fighter section commanders who were bored there was so little trade. Surely there was an answer already there, and you know, 1,000 fighter command Spitfires. I mean, you could fit them in drop tanks. Why on earth can they be used?
1: Well, they absolutely could, and they are. And you know, you've got photo reconnaissance Spitfires, which are flying over Berlin no problem at all, and back again. You've got Spitfires by this stage flying off aircraft carriers going to Malta from 1942 onwards.
2: No issue with the Spitfire. I mean, it's perfectly capable of being developed into a really effective long-range escort fighter.
1: It absolutely is, because it can take... It has the capacity to have 216 gallons on board.
2: And drop tanks.
1: Plus 262-gallon... Yeah.
2: And what sort of range does that give
1: it? It's about 1900, which is about as far as you could ever possibly hope
2: China.
1: To go. Yeah, well, pretty much. Yeah, you can certainly bomb Warsaw back. So they absolutely could. The problem lies with the Commander-in-Chief of Fighter Command, who is Air Chief Marshal Sir Trafford Lee Mallory. For me, he's one of the least talented of air commanders, and there's some very talented air commanders in the Allied firmament in the Second World War, but how he's got to where he got to, I just have no idea. And he's always got this problem of zealously guarding his own forces. And it took him till the spring of 1942 before he'd release any Spitfires to Malta, for example, which was an insanely bad decision. I mean, had Spitfires been there in 1941, a whole host of problems could have been solved. And he is asked to provide Spitfires, this long-range Spitfires. And he says, well, you know, they're already escorting your bombers over Northwest Europe, and we're really stretched, and we don't have enough drop tanks, and we don't really like the idea of our pilots flying such long distances, despite the fact that American pilots are flying those long distances. Yeah. And frankly, they could have given the Spitfires to the USAAF if they needed to. There is no reason at all why the Spitfires aren't developed, except
2: Lee Mallory.
1: There's some really brilliant Allied air commanders, but he's not one of them. And yet he gets pretty much to the top of the poll. And I don't know why, because he's complacent, he's unimaginative, he's tactically naive. He's also completely stubborn, and he just is very guarded. He's a bit of a control freak, so he's very guarded about releasing his precious planes, and he won't let them go out of his sight. You know, he's just... He's a piece of work. You know, he's a piece of work. You know, they absolutely should have done.
2: And so Hap Arnold's reaction to Lee Mallory is sort of intransigence?
1: Well, he's pretty miffed, and with very good reason, frankly.
2: Yeah.
1: You know, it's not good enough. You know, the answer is sitting right in front of their noses. You know, all they've got to do is adapt those Spitfires, and those Spitfires can more than happily do the job.
2: And so, I mean, in the face of Lee Mallory's intransigence, Hap Arnold's back to square one. I mean, you know, what does he do? He's no better off than when he says, sort this out.
1: Yeah, this is a great frustration, because the answer is there right in front of them. But fortunately, there is another option.
0: The engineering company Rolls-Royce were famous for making the Merlin engine that powered formidable aircraft such as the Spitfire. Their chief test pilot was a man called Ron Harker. He was responsible for improving aircraft performance and for assessing how different machines behaved when compared against each other. In the autumn of 1942, the Allies unknowingly caught a break when the sleek airframe of the Mustang P-51 and its underperforming Allison engine caught Harker's eye. And what happened next changed the course of history. I'm taking Roland to Derby, where Ron Harker conducted many of his groundbreaking test flights. Rolls-Royce is still based in the city, and much of its rich aeronautical history can be found at the company's Heritage Centre.

0: Wow, look at this.
1: Yeah, it's amazing, isn't it?
0: Look at this stained glass up here.
1: Came from the original workshop, original factory.
0: And I'm glad they moved it. It kind of gives the whole thing a sort of religious feel. Cathedral to aero engineering. Oh, look at it. Look at all this.
1: Yeah.
0: Is it everywhere the eye can see? Now, this is going to be fantastic. Look, we've got Rolls and Royce. Oh, look, the Eagle engine. That was the Vimy used when it crossed the Atlantic.
1: Yes.
0: You're having to chip ice off it, go out on the wings. Amazing. And chip ice off it.
1: Well, it's still a complex piece of kit.
0: Yeah.
1: But this one's a Kestrel.
0: Yeah. Oh, this is the
1: And you can see how this is evolving into the Merlin.
0: Yeah, yeah. I mean, that's the genesis of the Merlin, isn't it? So it developed from this, a sort of bigger version of the Kestrel. And of course, this was used in the prototype BF-109, the measurement, and the Stuka dive bomber.
1: Yeah. It's amazing, any kind of, 500 horsepower.
0: Yeah.
1: It's not very much, is it?
0: There's so much cross-fertilisation, wasn't there?
1: And actually, a DB601 looks very similar as well. So this is the Allison. And although we're in a room with lots of Rolls-Royce engines, this actually is the Allison V1710. This is the engine that goes into the first Mustang in 1940.
0: Yeah, and this was the engine that Ed Schmood said, promised the British that if he was allowed to design his own aeroplane, he'd get more performance out of it than Curtiss were with their Warhawks. And he only succeeded in that, by wrapping, a wonderfully new and sleek airframe around this engine. He delivered. But the problem was that as you climbed, the Allison engine and the Mustang as a result ran out of puff.
1: Yeah, and the reason is because this is a supercharger here, and it's got, 1,150 horsepower.
0: Good engine for the time.
1: It's a very good engine. And it's got a supercharger, but a comparatively small one.
0: Mm-hmm.
1: And the supercharger is important, isn't it? Because this is all about, as the air gets thinner, as you get higher.
0: It's absolutely key. A high-performance fighter piston engine like this has a voracious appetite for air. A Spitfire needed something like the volume of a double-decker bus every minute when it's running at full chat. And the supercharger is the mechanism through which that is delivered. As you climb, the air gets thinner. There's less pressure, there's less air, and all of that is what's required by the piston engine to deliver the power necessary. And so you need that supercharger to, in effect, stuff air at high pressure into the engine so it's capable of delivering the power necessary.
1: Yeah, but the problem with this has got good horsepower for 1940. Mm-hmm. And the supercharger can help you keep that performance up to around 10 to 15,000 feet, but not much more than that.
0: No, no, no. After that, the Allison engine just runs out of puff.
1: And that's the shortcoming of the Allison, which means that once you're getting sort of beyond 10, 15,000 feet, it's just not got a supercharger that can cope with it. It
0: doesn't have the air it needs to carry on developing the power that the aeroplane requires. Yep. So the Mustang was always held back by that.
1: Yep. Got it. So the interesting thing is that here at Rolls-Royce, the chief test pilot is Ron Harkin.
0: Yeah.
1: And obviously, he's absolutely familiar with all the engines. Mm-hmm. He's testing a lot of other planes. He's actually been flying a Messerschmitt 109F, which has been captured intact. And there's a lot he likes about the Mustang.
0: Yeah.
1: He thinks this is great. But he's frustrated by its lack of power. And what Harkin realises, and of course he would do because he's the chief test pilot, is that actually a Merlin could fit in a Mustang without a massive amount of change.
0: If you can get an Allison engine in a Mustang, it's a longer engine.
1: Yeah.
0: You get an Allison engine in a Mustang, you're going to be able to get a Merlin in too.
1: Exactly. And the key thing about the Merlin in the summer of 1942 is that we're now with the Merlin 61.
0: Yeah.
1: And the Merlin 61 has got 1,565 horsepower, so nearly 1,600 horsepower. But it's also got a two-stage, two-speed supercharger, so a much bigger supercharger at the end here. But what he realises is that this engine, and you can see it because we've got a Merlin 12 right next to us, is a very similar size. And by the summer of 1942, we're at the stage of having the Merlin 61.
0: And that's already proving its mettle in the Spitfire. I mean, it had a dramatic effect on the performance of the Spitfire and ensured that it was 70 miles an hour faster, could reach an altitude 10,000 feet higher. And he wondered, if you can get that Allison in the Mustang, you can definitely get this in with its supercharger, and might it have the same sort of impact on the Mustang's performance?
1: The Merlin 61's got improved horsepower. It's 1,565 horsepower rather than 1,150. Yeah. And it's got this much more sophisticated two-stage, two-speed supercharger.
0: Which, despite being enormous by comparison with the Allison supercharger, fits on the back of the shorter Merlin, so it's going to fit in the Mustang. You know, the Merlin 61 could, if you will, go to 11 at just the point when this one was stuck at 10. It just transformed the performance of the Mustang.
1: And it's absolutely transformative, isn't it? Because at 28,000 feet, the Mustang with the Merlin 61 in it can fly 70 miles an hour faster than the Focke Wulf 190. Yeah. And at 35,000 feet, it can do 455 miles an hour. I mean, that's untold speed.
0: It's just unbeatable. And I mean, it's faster than anything until the German jets arrive. And, and at, you know, 35,000 feet was an altitude that previous generations of Mustang couldn't even get to.
1: Couldn't even dream of.
0: You know, the Merlin transformed the Mustang from being what the fighter pilots called a downstairs maid into a fighter plane that could operate upstairs.
1: Well, I mean, the thing is that every brilliant airframe needs an equally brilliant engine. It's a marriage, isn't it? It's a marriage of two different things. And suddenly, with the advent of the Merlin 61 in the front of the Mustang, you've suddenly got this perfect combination. You've got that marriage that you need that combines all the brilliance of the airframe with the power of the Merlin 61.
0: Yeah, so, I mean, aeroplanes like the Spitfire and the Hurricane, they were made for the Merlin.
1: Yes.
0: But the Merlin made the Mustang.
1: Yeah, that's nice. The positive change made by putting the Merlin engine into the P-51 Mustang cannot be underestimated. It revolutionised the performance of the aircraft, which was now able to reach new heights that were previously unachievable. But there was still one piece of the puzzle missing that could make the Mustang the perfect long-range fighter escort. The plane now needed to be adapted to carry more fuel to improve its range, both on board and with the addition of drop tanks. I'm taking Roland back to Sewell Aerodrome, where I've been told the museum has a rare example of something used by the adapted Mustangs.
0: So, God, here we are at last.
1: Yeah.
0: Quite the longest Nissan hut I've seen.
1: Good morning.
2: Good morning.
0: Hi.
1: Wow,
0: how
1: look at this.
0: Oh, my Lord. Look at it. Fantastic.
1: It's absolutely crammed, isn't it?
0: It's a treasure trove. It's not, oh, look, second-hand books. I can't ever...
1: Don't get distracted. Don't get distracted.
0: There's not an inch of wall space that's not covered with cool stuff.
1: Oh, look at that.
0: I could spend hours in here. Fantastic.
1: That's amazing, isn't it? But there is a reason I brought you here.
0: Oh, yeah?
1: Which is not to get distracted by secondhand books or anything that they've got to play. It's because here at this museum, they've got a drop tank.
0: Oh,
1: and not just any old drop tank, a drop tank that would have been used on a P-51.
0: Oh, fantastic. But we've got a little time to look around first.
1: Well, maybe a little bit.
0: Thanks.
1: And, David, this is a drop tank.
3: Indeed it is. They were produced really for the P-47.
1: Right.
3: But of course, once the Mustang came into operation, then they naturally adapted it to the Mustang as well.
1: And pretty lightweight?
3: Very lightweight, yes indeed.
0: Can we try picking it up and see if we can do it, James?
1: Yep.
0: Oh, that's not good at all. One person could do that with a handle. Let's run.
1: Oh, yeah.
0: Okay. Yep.
1: Easy.
0: And did they only make them out of aluminium, David?
3: No, they also made them out of paper.
0: Papier-mâché?
3: Yes, and they actually impregnated it with certain glues that were semi-resistant to fuel, to petrol.
1: So, David, how does it work then? You know, what's going on here? This is obviously where you put it in.
3: That's the fuel filler, yes. Then they'd fill the tank, okay, and then they would attach it to the Mustang's wing, to the bomb shackle, essentially, with bands.
1: Okay, so it's got the bomb shackle under the wing anyway.
3: Yes, and then the bands are essentially where
1: like
3: these
1: straps.
3: Red markers are, like straps. Yeah,
1: okay. Canvas or something?
3: Yes.
0: And then,
3: in fact, I think they were metal, light metal as well.
0: Oh, right, okay. Right. I see, some metal bands.
3: Yes. Yeah. And then they would attach the actual
1: hose
3: to itself here, okay, and then that would go underneath the wing.
1: Along here?
3: Yeah, and then connect to the underneath of the Mustang on the leading edge of the wing, essentially.
0: And how did the hose kind of detach itself when you dropped the tank?
3: When it was dropped, it was actually a glass fitting.
0: Oh, right, so
3: the glass shattered and it dropped, yes.
1: And it shattered just because of the weight of the straps being undone and the weight of it?
3: Yes.
1: Okay.
3: And remember as well that a lot of the times this wouldn't actually be completely empty when they dropped it.
0: Right, okay.
1: So right, right, right, right, right, right. Because you want to do it before it completely runs out.
3: Yes.
1: And presumably they're sucking in the fuel equally from each wing, because yes. you don't want to have a kind of lopsided wake, do you?
3: No.
1: So it's going into one...
3: One feed into
0: right, the yeah. Okay. Yeah. Okay. Yeah. And did they ever get stuck under the wing? I mean, you know, you want to get rid of it. Okay.
3: Yeah, I'm sure all they right. did, you know. But essentially, where they traditionally drop the tank would be in Belgium, Holland, France, wherever they work, or sometimes over the German border, you know. So if it got stuck, yes, it caused a problem, but not much of a problem, because you would have hoped that they would have been considerably lighter than when they took off.
0: So the shape of it didn't affect the performance too much.
3: No, because it's more or less an aerodynamic shape, you know. And the other thing is, you know, it was okay. It didn't cause too much of a problem, unless, of course, you were jumped by the Germans.
1: Right.
0: Yeah.
3: You know, and then you would have to have a wingman or something to actually escort you out of the combat zone.
1: But the point is, you're using these on the way out, and then you're relying on your inbuilt tanks for combat and for getting you home again.
3: Yes.
1: And these things here, these are vents, are they?
3: Air vents, yes. Right, okay. So you don't get a vacuum in the tank.
1: Got it. Right, okay. Got it. So the transformative moment for the future of the Mustang, really, as a long-range escort fighter, is when Barney Giles does those tests, and they put 100 gallons behind the pilot... And then they have two 75-gallon drop tanks, and one in each wing. This is actually 108, but this would have been on a Mustang, but one on each wing.
3: Yes.
1: So it can take even more than 75 gallons.
3: Yes.
1: It's ingenious, really, isn't it? I mean, it's so simple and so straightforward, and yet it's such a game changer for the Mustang.
0: Yeah, absolutely fantastic.
1: I mean, and indeed for the Allies.
0: I mean, for the Allies.
1: Incredible. It's the kind of final piece of the jigsaw, which starts all the way back in May 1940 with the British Commission. Suddenly being in operation in December 1943, suddenly they've got the right airframe, they've got the right engine, and they've now got the capacity with these to get all the way to Berlin.
0: And make the most of all that extra power and performance that the Merlin gave them. Finally, the Mustang can deliver on all that early promise, on the potential that was sort of, you know, unfulfilled until this point. It can finally do what it's supposed to do over Berlin or even further east.
1: It's
0: fantastic to see this in real life.
1: Yeah.
0: I mean, it's rare that they survive, I imagine, given that they're all sort of
3: This is very rare.
0: Yeah.
3: Indeed.
0: Yeah.
1: Oh, well, thanks, David. That's absolutely fascinating.
3: Pleasure.
1: I just can't get over how lighted it.
0: Yeah.
1: Oh. So, David, should we take it back in?
3: Yes, please do.
0: Fantastic.
1: And we can hold it on this.
3: That's how light it is.
0: All right.
1: Look at that.
0: We go. Get footage of us dropping it.
1: Yeah, it is a drop tank.
2: Yeah. 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

0: the first fully adapted P-51Bs started arriving in the UK in November 1943. With the Mustang finally capable of providing the long-range escort the Allied bombers so desperately needed, it now fell to the skill and experience of American pilots to take on the missions. And the new Mustangs were given to the 354 Fighter Group, based at Boxted in Essex, where three squadrons can now fly missions deep into Germany.
1: Richard, hello.
2: Hello.
1: I'm James. How are you?
2: Hello. Nice to see
3: you. Nice to meet you. Yeah. Thanks for having us along.
2: Welcome to Boxted Airfield Museum.
3: It's terrific to be here.
1: I mean, having studied so much about the 354 Fighter Group, to finally be here...
3: You can just imagine it, though. Look at the fields over there with the runways and the taxiways and the sort of hard standings and things. You sort of imagine it as a real-life fighter station.
1: Yep, and you've got the Nissan huts and you've got the unmistakable wartime concrete over there.
3: And beyond that, you can just imagine there the sort of the Thunderbolts, the Mustangs all lined up and the runways, the hard standings. I mean, it's so flat. You can see it as a sort of active airfield.
2: Yes, absolutely, yeah. And the Mustangs were all out in the open, rearming and refueling, and the basic maintenance all went on in the open. So this would have been full of Mustangs in this area. One squadron in this area and then the other two squadrons across the other side of the flying field.
3: Yeah, the noise of those Merlins and Pratt & Whitney's must have echoed around the whole county.
2: Yes, an incredible sound, yeah. Yeah, taken off in pairs, yeah, incredible.
3: And I mean, you know, they were kind of fresh off the boat from the States, the American pilots. You know, do you know what they made of the local area? How they reacted to being here? Because it was the middle of winter as well, wasn't it?
2: That's right, yeah. Most of the complaints were about the weather, the wet and the cold. 16 men to a hut, and a small coal stove in the centre of the hut. And the coal was rationed anyway, so a lot of the time they didn't get the coal.
1: Well, thanks for letting us come.
3: That's great.
1: Be good to have a look inside these Nissan huts.
2: Please do.
3: Oh, thanks very much.
2: This Nissan hut contains the main history of the airfield, so please enjoy.
3: Fabulous. Oh, well, thanks very much, Richard.
1: Yeah, Take care.
2: Nice to see you.
1: Cheers.

0: can't see the Nissen hut. So.
1: Oh, okay. Right. So we're looking out. Yeah. So that way.
2: And I think there's a row of trees along here and another one which looks like it kind of cuts across the line of the runway.
1: So Ronan, although the 354th, they're new to Boxton, they're new to England, but actually all their pilots, by this stage of the war, they're coming in with huge amounts of hours in their logbooks. These American pilots, they've got more like 350.
2: Yeah, and while some of the younger ones certainly will have had, you know, lots of hours in the logbook in the States and flying sort of frontline single-seat fighters, they were also joining people who'd been in the UK, Great Britain, flying Thunderbolts, and had also had enormous experience in the Far East or in India or indeed Italy as well.
1: Yeah, absolutely. Well, and one of those is Jim Howard, who is the commander of the 356th Squadron, which is part of the 354th. And he's actually begun his career as a US Navy pilot, then joined the American Volunteers Group, the Flying Tigers, in China. And it's only when they get disbanded in July 1942 that he gets sent back to the US. And rather than going back to the Navy, he joins the US Army Air Force as a captain and ends up in the 354th.
2: Yeah, I mean, he could hardly have had more combat experience before arriving in the UK to fly and lead a Mustang squadron. I mean, it comes sort of battle-hardened and familiar with the sort of demands of combat, converting to a new aeroplane from the Warhawks and the Hellcats and things he was flying in the Far East is not a big job, particularly with something as easy to get to grips with as the Mustang.
1: Yeah, no, absolutely. And again, when you've just got that many hours in your logbook and you've got that much experience, you know, you're no longer thinking about how you fly. You can focus entirely on the combat.
2: Yeah.
1: Aspect of it, which means that all this might be unfamiliar and might be new to you, and flying operationally over Germany, for example, might be new, but the principles of flying, the principles of combat, you know, you've already got that experience.
2: Yeah, you've got that sixth sense as well. I mean, you know when something's not right, and this is something obviously which serves Jim Howard well when he finds he's on his own.
1: Yeah, so you combine a really, really good aircraft with really good experienced pilots. And then, you know, by the start of 1944, these guys are really, really good to go. I mean, they know what they're about. They're familiar with the plane.
2: They might be shiny and new. They're over here. They're sort of immaculately dressed, lovely haircuts, beautiful teeth. But this is a sort of, well-drilled, experienced squadron benefiting from battle-hardened pilots who've been over here flying an aeroplane that is exceptional. This is a unit that's arrived in the UK, which rightly great things were expected, and over the months ahead, prove that faith and that hope is not misplaced. You know, within a second, third, fourth mission, they're flying seven-hour sorties to far side of Germany and back.
3: On Tuesday, the 11th of January, 1944, all the elements came together when Major Jim Howard found himself protecting a formation of bombers on his own. He dived down and took out an ME-110, then a 109, before chasing after a Fokker Wolf 190. He'd shot down three planes in less than a minute. For more than half an hour, he protected his bombers, diving and climbing. Not a single Allied bomber was lost. He had saved them all, one Mustang against 30 Luftwaffe fighters. For his efforts, Major Howard was awarded the Medal of Honor, the highest military award for valor. He brushed away the fuss, famously stating, "I seen my duty and I done it."
1: And Roland, that action by Jim Howard on the 11th of January 1944, what that shows is that by this stage of the war, the Americans, the Allies, have got a massive qualitative leap over the Luftwaffe. I mean, they've got pilots now that have got all the experience, they've got the hours in their logbooks to perform in that way.
2: Yeah, and brilliant. But until the arrival of the Mustang, they couldn't do it beyond Germany's western borders. That's no good.
1: Yeah.
2: You know, you can have best pilots in the world. You're not going to beat Germany unless you can do what they're doing over Berlin. And finally, in the Mustang, they've got an aeroplane that allows them to carry out the fight where they need to carry out the fight, to do the job they need to do where it's required.
1: Yeah, and it's extraordinary because he shoots down six enemy planes, but then he's constantly seeing off, you know, he's protecting the B-17s as they're heading home. And he's doing that by diving down and then climbing back up again. And again, it's only with that marriage of the Merlin engine with that incredible airframe that enables that plane to be able to do what it can do.
2: Well, it's such a potent combination. You've got that incredible engine, that sort of superlative above 25,000 feet, which can get him there as quickly as he needs to get there, and then slip down in that incredibly aerodynamic airframe as well. So he's got an airplane that can climb faster than the Luftwaffe and can dive faster than the Luftwaffe. And so he's on his own, but he can still climb, dive, and make a nuisance of himself. And also, he had the fuel to do that with abandon. You know, he knew he could do that and still make it home.
1: Yeah, which he does. This is why that day is such a pivotal moment, because suddenly it's a kind of manifestation of everything that the Americans have hoped for from this plane. Suddenly on that day, they realise that they've got an absolute winner, a winner that could completely take them forward, not only for D-Day, but for the rest of the war.
2: The Mustang has facilitated the job that the 8th Air Force came to Britain to do until the arrival of the Mustang. They simply couldn't do it.
1: Yeah, it is literally the answer to their prayers, isn't it?
2: It really is.
1: Jim Howard's heroics on that early January day in 1944 were unquestionably an extraordinary individual performance, but the hidden history behind it tells us so much more. Everyone knew that the Mustang was a potential winner, but it was proved it that day. After 4 years of development, the United States Army Air Force finally had the plane and the men to deliver what they needed. They had a long-range fighter that could escort bombers deep into the Reich. And that helped them win air superiority over the whole of Northwest Europe just 4 months later in April 1944. And that was vital, not just for D-Day, but for victory in Europe in May 1945. My thanks to Roland White and to my guests and to you for watching. This is Hidden Histories of World War II.

0: If there's one thing I've learned in my time as a crime writer, it's that there are a million and one motives for murder.
1: The first Assyrians came into view.
2: This is the story of when Britain was in the eye of the storm.
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0: I'm here in southern Italy. And in this episode, I'm going to be looking at the exploits of some very significant Polish forces.
1: In September 1939, Poland was invaded by German forces from the west, starting the Second World War. Just a few weeks later, the Soviet Union also invaded from the east, with Poland ultimately being erased from the map. Many Poles now found themselves prisoners of either the Nazis or the Soviets. So how is it that Polish forces ended up regrouped in southern Italy at the start of 1944?
0: More to the point, how come in their very first action they were sent in against the Germans at Monte Cassino, a nut that successive Allied forces had failed to crack in over 4 months of bitter fighting? I'm James Holland, and this is Hidden Histories of World War II.

0: This is Monte Cassino in southern Italy. In September 1943, Allied forces finally made it onto the Italian mainland, having first taken Sicily a month earlier. At the same time, following the fall of the Italian dictator Benito Mussolini, the Italians surrendered to the Allies. As Allied forces made their way up towards Rome, the fight for Italy was now a straight contest between the Allies and Nazi Germany. But the mountainous terrain became a backdrop for some of the bloodiest fighting of the entire war. Especially here, around Monte Cassino. I've been joined by historian Alex Ritchie. She is an expert in Polish history and is the perfect companion to explore the amazing effort of the Poles here in 1944.
1: Alex, the Italian campaign is seen rightly, I think, as a pretty brutal, bloody affair, and the Battle of Cassino, the absolute pinnacle of that awfulness. You know, by May 1944, successive Allied forces have tried to take this and completely failed. Suddenly the Poles arrive and they're thrust into it and expected to do the work. But just to get to Italy, they've been on this most astonishing journey, haven't they?
2: It's absolutely amazing what the Poles accomplish, because not only are they thrown into the fighting, but after what an experience they've been through. So when people think of the beginning of World War II, they think of Westerplatte, they think of the Nazis invading. Yes. 1st of September 1939, these terrible things are happening. What's less well known is that on the 17th of September, Stalin invades the eastern half of Poland, his sphere of influence. And this, of course, was all agreed on the Molotov-Ribbentrop Pact, where Hitler and Stalin agreed to divide Poland between them. So all of a sudden, all these Soviet Red Army troops are invading Poland from the east. And the Poles simply don't know what to do. And, of course, there's no chance at all that they can be victorious against the two worst dictatorships on the planet at the time. And so on the German side, the Nazis really start to take over Poland in this racial grounds. Of course, they go after university professors, and they go after, of course, the Jews. They go after anybody who might be considered to be possibly foment resistance in the future. But on the eastern side, Stalin is doing more or less the same thing, but on class grounds, that anybody who's a school teacher, who works in a post office, who's a politician of any kind, anybody who might possibly do something to foment resistance against the Soviets is basically taken away. And so there are tens and tens and tens of thousands. They estimate around about 360,000 Poles are taken. They are arrested by the NKVD. They're rounded up. They're put on trains, cattle trucks, goods wagons, and basically trundled to all parts of the Soviet Union. Many tens of thousands of them die of starvation or disease. They're just simply sent all over the Soviet Union. And the miracle that saves them, ironically, is Barbarossa.
0: The pact hammered out between Germany and the Soviet Union only held for 10 months. In June 1941, Nazi Germany mounted the largest invasion in the history of mankind. As 3 million troops poured into territory occupied by the Soviets, Stalin moved quickly to counter the attack, and what followed over the next 6 months was bloody and brutal warfare. The Soviets realigned with the Allies, but thousands upon thousands of Poles remained captive across the Soviet Union. And events had left Stalin momentarily shaken and on the back foot.
2: He starts to feel quite vulnerable. And fortunately, Churchill and General Sikorsky, who's the president of the Polish government in exile in London, are very, very clever and quick to jump on this opportunity and say, there are all these Polish prisoners in the Soviet Union, maybe we can get them out somehow. So this is the beginning of this amazing, amazing journey. Sikorsky actually meets with Stalin, they sign this pact and say, okay, we can coddle together all these both soldiers and civilians to help the war effort. And that's kind of as far as they go.
0: General Sikorsky's meetings with Mikhailovich Molotov and Joseph Stalin were not only about how the Poles would join the Allied war effort, but also about where they would fight. The Poles would also need a leader on the ground to control their forces, and they managed to get their man just in time.
2: They find this extraordinary general, General Anders, and he is about to be killed in the prison cell, in the death cell, at the Lubyanka prison in Moscow. And he's dragged out, thinking he's going to be shot. He's taken out and told, oh, by the way, you're going to be the new commander-in-chief of this new Polish force that we're putting together. At the beginning, Stalin doesn't want them to leave the Soviet Union. He wants them to fight on what we call the Eastern Front.
1: Right.
2: But Churchill is very cagey and clever, and he and Sikorsky cook up this idea that let's tell Stalin that we need to use these troops against the potential Nazi threat, against the, not so much the Baku oil fields, but what if the Germans start then to invade the oil fields in Iraq? And right. It's a miracle that they're allowed to go there, because otherwise most of them would have just been killed on the Eastern Front against the Germans.
1: So they're basically all these disparate Poles all over the place, some up high in the Arctic circles, some spread to the four winds. They're told to kind of sort of muster down in the southern part of the Soviet Union,
2: absolutely.
1: Uzbekistan, Azerbaijan, these sort of areas,
2: absolutely,
1: and told to sort of meet here, and then we'll kind of take it from there.
2: Absolutely. Well, what happens first is that General Anders starts to send out word all throughout the Soviet Union, and collection points are set up along the rail lines and near these gulags, and the Polish troops and the civilians are allowed to gather. Then they're taken by rail, and the first place that they gather is along the Volga River. It's kind of a central point. You can see this place here. It's quite faint, but these arrows show some of the places from the gulag that they've come. And they gather here in Buzluk, and then they start to gather in 1941 already. So then they start heading to Uzbekistan.
1: But before that, Alex, I mean, when they're mustering down here, obviously they're incredibly weakened after their experiences of being in the gulags and whatever in these camps. And then there's a typhus epidemic and a malaria epidemic and a whole load more come a cropper because of that.
2: Absolutely.
1: I mean, it's just horrendous,
2: isn't
1: it?
2: It's an unbelievable journey. It's unbelievable. And, of course, they're going by foot for the most part. They're not, foot or sometimes by rail, but that's it. And so they do this incredible journey. So when you think of the time, by the time they get to Italy, they've gone through this massive journey. So they
1: thousands of miles.
2: They go from here in 1942, then they get into Krasnoyarsk, across the Caspian Sea, which is also a terrible journey.
1: Yep.
2: And then they end up in Iran. Then they move into Iraq.
1: Yeah, up to Kirkuk.
2: To Kirkuk, exactly. And again, this is shown on this extraordinary map. And then they go to Palestine. Mm-hmm. And then the rest of them eventually go to Egypt. And then they're taken in to fight in Italy. So by the time they reach Monte Cassino, they have been through the most incredible, unbelievable journey. And tens of thousands of them die on the way, but about 120,000 of them make it through on this incredible trek across some of the most inhospitable land you can imagine. And then they come and fight in Monte Cassino.
1: But it is the most amazing story before they even fire a shot. That's the incredible thing.
2: That's what these guys
1: have been through.
2: Yeah, absolutely.
0: Across 4 years, the Poles have been displaced and seen their country swallowed up. They had travelled thousands of miles in all directions, largely on foot, surviving extremes of weather and disease. They had been retrained and rearmed into a cohesive national force.
1: They arrive at Monte Cassino, ready for the most brutal battle of the entire Italian campaign.
2: Absolutely.
1: It's just astonishing.
2: Yeah, and it's partly because of what they've been through. They have seen the invasion of their homeland by the Nazis, and the terrible things that were done already by the Einsatzgruppen and so on then. They've seen the invasion by the Soviets, and they've themselves experienced what it means to be under a dictatorship, what it means to live in a gulag, what it means to be sent to the Lubyanka and so on. They understand that this is an existential fight for Poland.
1: Sure.
2: And they are determined not to be ruled by Moscow or by Berlin. And so when you get the Poles on the front lines, there's none of this, the poor Germans or lack of morale or anything else. The Poles knew why they were fighting. The Poles who'd been in Siberia knew what life under a dictatorship meant. They were fighting for their lives, and they were fighting for their families, and they were fighting for their homeland, and they would sacrifice their lives without thinking about it because they were so determined to win this war.
3: People have no idea how much NASA has impacted their lives.
4: One, liftoff.
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0: time had come for a decisive blow at the enemy, and the first assault on the European mainland was about to be effected. Soon to be followed by the bitterly contested landing at Anzio.
1: When the Allies landed on the Italian mainland in the autumn of 1943, the obvious objective was to move up towards Rome. The American Fifth Army had landed at Salerno, south of Naples, and began moving up along the western coast. Meanwhile, the British Eighth Army worked its way up the east, Adriatic coast. But the road to Rome was not an easy one, due to mountainous terrain and heavy German defences. The first organised line the Allies encountered was the Bernhard Line, which they broke through in late 1943. But progress slowed as the winter set in. I brought Alex to Pietrovirano, to the point where the Allies mustered and regrouped as the weather deteriorated. From here, the scale of the challenge

0: you very little room for manoeuvre. Yeah. Then you've got the Adriatic coast. Well, that's okay. There's a route up there, but you've still got to then get back across the leg to Rome. Then there's a third route, which is in the kind of sort of middle of the leg, which is going through the mountains, and again, doesn't give you much room for manoeuvre. Or you've got this from Naples all the way up through here, past those mountains there, up through what's known as the Mignano Gap. And that's the best route up. The problem is, you've got to get through that double lock system. And so what the Allies have got to do, they managed by the end of 1943, they've got through the first of this double lock system. They've got through the winter line, the Bernhard line. But now in 1944, they're confronting the Gustav line, and that's Monte Cassino and the Cassino Massive. And it's an absolute horror story. It's really, really difficult to break through, particularly in wintertime.
1: Yeah. And it's only when you see it and you see the geography. I mean, you say that there are ways through these mountains, but when you actually look around, it's almost impossible for an ordinary person to see where on earth you'd break through. How do you get through these mountain passes, particularly when they're bristling with German troops and fortifications?
0: Well, absolutely. But by the spring of 1944, the weather's improving, the skies are starting to clear, so the Allies can bring to bear their superiority in air power and firepower a little bit more.
2: Having broken through the Germans' winter line, attention turned to cracking the second line of defence, known as the Gustav Line. In the early months of 1944, the Allies staged three attempts to break through the German defences amassed around Monte Cassino. Each time, the assault was thwarted, and the battle ended with little Allied progress. The US Fifth Army's General Mark Clark observed, "In that winter of 1944, there was plenty of opportunity to die in the hills around Cassino and in the Liri Valley." A new plan was needed, which was formulated by General Sir Harold Alexander.
0: The Allies decided what they're going to do is they're going to bring both armies side by side, the US 5th Army and the British 8th Army. The 8th Army's been over on the Adriatic coast, so they're going to bring the bulk of them over. And that includes, for this battle, the Battle for Rome, going to be launched on the 11th of May 1944, that includes the Polish forces of II Corps.
1: And that's so interesting because the Poles have been, of course, they've done their huge trek through Siberia. They've gone through Iran, Iraq, into Palestine. And at the Quebec Conference in August of 1943, Churchill and Roosevelt says, okay, it's time for the Poles to actually go into combat. That we've gotten them ready, we've trained them and so on, we've got equipment, and now it's time for them to fight. The first thing they do is they stay in Palestine and they train in the mountains. Now I understand why.
0: Yeah.
1: Because they're going up and down mountains, learning how to get, you know, climb and dig trenches and everything else. Because look at the terrain that they're going to be fighting in.
0: Well, yes, but of course the other thing is that the demands on the Allies are huge. They're truly global by the middle of 1944. And, you know, it's a case of kind of all hands to the pump, really, because, you know, Allied forces are needed for the upcoming cross-channel invasion of Normandy. They're needed in the Pacific. They're needed here in the Mediterranean in Italy. And, you know, 120,000 Polish troops are all sort of gung-ho and ready to take on the Germans. That's a very useful addition.
1: Absolutely. And it's interesting that the British have said that that one of the conditions is that the Polish army armed forces have to fight together. So although one small force, the Carpathians, have been in Tobruk, now they're all going to be together and they're all going to be joining this big attack on Rome in one unit. It's the first time they've done this, the first time they fought together. So it's a very exciting, tense moment. Will they make it to Rome?
0: Well, yeah, and just imagine what this scene here, this valley floor of the Upper Volturno was like in kind of the second half of April, beginning of May 1944. Because having cracked through the winter line, now they're safe here. And so this is a massive build-up of camps all in this flat area here, of artillery, of troops, of tanks and forces and supplies and ammunition dumps, and of course the Poles as well.
1: It's just hard to imagine what the atmosphere must have been like, how tense it must have been, the movement, the activity, and what the troops would have felt like. The Poles were ready to go. They wanted to attack the Germans. They wanted to free their homeland. One can only imagine the feelings that they were all feeling when they were just about to go.
3: It's been all day, don't they?
4: We were dedicated to killing Nazis. That's what we volunteered for.
5: Guy Martin going for a peace.

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1: Wow, what a flight. What a view, isn't it, John?
2: Absolutely unreal.
3: TuneIn's How To. 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
1: Monte Cassino was the obstacle standing between the Allies and the road to Rome. Our next stop is Monte Trocchio, which offers an incredible vantage point of the Cassino Massive and the Liri Valley. Alex and I have been joined by historian and archaeologist Damiano Paravano. He lives locally and has an outstanding knowledge and understanding of the events that took place here. For Alex, it's her first view of the battlefield.
2: Now, what's really amazing coming up here is actually seeing the monastery for the first time in situ, you know, understanding how high it is in the valley. This structure dominates the landscape. You can imagine how the Americans and how the Allies would have reacted seeing this and knowing that it was in the hands of the Germans. It's just impossible to think about getting past this area.
3: Yeah, and I often wonder what the Allies must have thought when they got here, because, you know, they've invaded southern Italy in September 1943. They finally got through the Bernhard Line, which is just behind us, the first of this kind of sort of double-lock defensive system at the end of 1943. And then they come up here onto Monte Trocchio in January 1944 and look out over that. And there's the Liri Valley, and at the end of it is Rome. But you can't get into the Liri Valley until you've outflanked this position. I mean, it's a nightmare.
4: Yeah, we have to imagine that the environment was completely different. The city of Cassino was smaller and more concentrated on the hill of Castle Hill. The Abbey of Monte Cassino is just above the Casilina, the Via Casilina, and from there they were able to control the access to the Liri Valley. So that's why the Abbey of Monte Cassino was so important for the Germans. And at the end, we have Monte Cairo, which is the highest mountain of the Liri Valley. The Germans flooded the valley itself,
3: yep.
4: And we see the Abbey of Monte Cassino on the summit of the hill, and from there, they dominated everything, especially the Via Casilina, which at the time was the only usable road by military vehicles.
3: And of course, you can't use the Via Casilina, which you need, this main artery to Rome. You can't use it until you've got clear of Cassino Town and the monastery and the Monte Cassino Massive, that whole little mountain range there. Because, of course, you've got guns being directed down onto that road from observers on the high ground. And what happens is this just turns into this awful, brutal kind of sort of meat grinder of a battle, because, you know, successive forces are attacking here in the first part of 1944. You know, you have the French and the Americans attacking in late January. Then you have 4th Indian Division and the bombing of the monastery in February. That doesn't work either. Then you have the New Zealanders trying to attack through the town and the bombing of the town in March. That doesn't work. And then everyone takes a deep breath and they think, OK, this just isn't going to work. We need to have a completely different plan. And that's when they decide to bring over 8th Army from the Adriatic coast alongside the US 5th Army here. So you've got two armies side by side. Wait for the weather to dry out a little bit. Wait for the mud to go, the skies to clear, and then have another go. And that's set for the 11th of May, and that is Operation Diadem, the assault on Rome.
2: But you see how difficult it's going to be, because the Germans control not just Monte Cassino, but the entire area. So they've got machine gun nests and artillery coming, raining down on anybody who's going to try and get through this valley. And so you see how it's just not Monte Cassino, it's the whole and entire area that's so fortified and makes it almost impossible to just think of sending any kind of troops into that area without a terrible consequences.
3: Well, exactly that. Because what you've got is you've got German observers on the high ground directing the artillery fire, which has already been kind of zeroed. You know, they've already pinpointed where they're going to fire this stuff, right onto the road. So until you've cleared those slopes of all Germans, you simply can't pass through, and that's the problem.
4: Absolutely. The key point is the ground. They had time to set this incredible defensive system since September 1943. They included all the elements of the ground and the territory itself, like the rivers, the Gari, and the Rapido.
3: So successive forces have tried to take Monte Cassino and failed.
2: Yeah, it's amazing.
3: Yeah, it's an amazing position, isn't it? Really, really is. And you certainly can see it clearly from here.

Today, just as in 1944, the dominant feature in this landscape is the monastery that sits high up on the Monte Cassino massif. In early 1944, after Allied attempts to take the position failed, the monastery was flattened by an aerial bombardment.

0: The Germans, who had stayed outside of the religious site, now felt free to move in. When the Poles arrived here in late April, the monastery lay in ruins, and that allowed the Germans to maximize its use as a defensive position. The bombing of the monastery has always been seen as a source of controversy, which the Germans played for great propaganda value.
1: And they say exactly the same thing. Hate them.
0: But I'm not convinced that it made much difference to the challenge facing the Poles. I brought Alex up to a location known as Snake's Head Ridge to take a closer look.
2: It's really amazing to be up here across from this magnificent monastery, this massive building. And yet when you get up here, you realize that it's not just a solid block. It looks like that from down below in the valley. It's undulating landscape. It's very complicated. It folds and it twists. And you can just imagine trying to fight a battle on this terrain, these terrible angles. And this is the sort of thing that's happened already, because by the time the Poles get here, there have been a number of battles that have taken place right here.
3: Yeah, absolutely. And you can see that where we are now, Alex, we're actually on a sort of higher ridge line. This was known as Snake's Head Ridge. And this was the main advance for the Allies. You know, the Americans back at the end of January, and then the 4th Indian Division in February, when the monastery gets bombed. And you have to imagine that none of this vegetation would have been here. This would have been completely shorn of trees. And so, you've got this incredibly thin soil and lots of rock, which just exaggerates the explosive effect of all the shells, whether they be artillery shells or mortars or what have you. So incredibly difficult to take. And behind us there is point 593. This is kind of the highest point, but looking down on the monastery. And when the Poles get up here at the end of April, beginning of May, they're coming from this direction up here, and this is what they've got to get across, because the German defences are kind of that side, and they've got to try and take this. But you're so exposed, every movement you take, you can sort of crouch behind some rocks or whatever. But to take land, you've got to get up from out of that protection and advance across what is very open ground.
2: Well, that brings us to the question of the bombing of the monastery, of course, which is a big controversial question. One of the arguments for bombing the monastery was, first of all, that the Germans had promised not to actually occupy the monastery building itself, but just some parts of the area around it. And there's some speculation about that. Of course, the order was given to bomb the monastery, and the further argument is that this actually makes it easier for the Germans to move in and defend the ruins. But what's your take on that?
3: Well, I mean, the Germans weren't in the monastery itself before the bombing, but they were all around it. There was supposed to be a 300-metre exclusion zone, which they completely ignored. So just in front of the monastery, there were positions. And as you can see, you don't need to be in the monastery itself to use the benefits of the high ground that's on which it's built, you know, whether it's observers or machine gun posts or whatever. So actually, when it's ruined afterwards and the Germans then do use the rubble, it doesn't really kind of make a huge amount of difference, because they were already up there. Yeah. They just weren't actually in the monastery, but they were all around it. So I don't think it makes much difference.
2: So when the Poles get here, there's basically none of these trees are here. It's all been blown to smithereens.
3: This whole place is a picture of just horrific desolation. It's beautiful today. The sun is shining. The trees have regrown again. The birds are chirping and all the rest of it. But back in beginning of May 1944, this was an absolute horror story. The point really is just that, you know, when the Poles move up here at the end of April, beginning of May 1944, what they're confronted with is a scene of just unspeakable desolation and horror. And for anyone coming here and thinking, crikey, I've got to attack this. And remember, this is the Poles' first bit of combat in Italy.
2: Yeah, it's incredible.
3: That's a hell of a proposition.
2: Yeah, it's just
3: amazing.
2: It's
3: a really, really tough nut, because any advance, the enemy can see you.
2: Yeah.
3: And until you understand how the German defensive system operates, and they don't at this point.
4: Yeah. Tune in How To, a brief look at all the special functions and things you might not know we have.
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1: The Abbey at Monte Cassino is a very visible and obvious target. But it's important to remember that it is only one position in an intricate and complex system of defence that had been set up by the Germans. The defenders were well organised and occupied ground on many different points throughout the Liri Valley. This is a big part of the reason why the Allies found it so difficult to displace them. The next location I want to show Alex is something a bit different. We've trekked up to a key German high ground position at a place called Colle Sant'Angelo.

0: Well, Alex, I know you've been wondering where on heck I've been taking you, but this just gives you such a fantastic perspective of one half of the battlefield, and just no one ever comes up here. This is the Colli Sant'Angelo, and it's obviously it's a remote part of the battlefield. It's completely off the tourist track.
1: So I really do understand why you've brought me up here, because the view is extraordinary and you can really see the shape, the kind of bones of the landscape here. Tell me about the German positions up from here. How can you see the where the Germans position themselves?
0: So at the start of the battle, the Germans have got the whole of this massive.
1: Yeah.
0: And you need to think of it like a sort of, it's like a V-shaped, coming to the point which is where Monastery Hill is.
1: Yeah.
0: And at the end of the massive. And on this side, over just down there, dropping down there, is the Liri Valley. And on the other side, you've got the upper Rapido Valley, which we could see from Monte Trocchio.
1: Yeah.
0: And what happens in January is that the 24th Red Bulls, the American 34th Division, they come up and they push the Germans back. So by the time the Poles are up here at the beginning of May, successive Allied units, the Americans and then the 4th Indian Division, have been up here and they have pushed the Germans back towards this position.
1: Right.
0: Just up here you've got Monte Castellone. This is the Colli Sant'Angelo. And this is another ridge that runs all the way along to that cross there. There you can see the Albanetta farmhouse. And there, that promontory, that's 0.593.
1: Yeah.
0: But what's really interesting about that, you've got Snake's Head Ridge and 0.593 in the middle.
1: Yes.
0: Then the other side of that, the far side of that, you've got Monastery Hill on which the monastery stands. That kind of rise up to that high ground there, that promontory.
1: But this is really amazing because it finally locks into place the sort of skeletal structure of this battlefield. You know, you begin to see why the German defensive positions were so clever and so intricately put together, and they were able to fire in these different directions so that no matter how many troops the Allies sent up, they were always going to fail unless you took out those positions. So this really, really sets up that battlefield.
0: Yeah, and I think the other thing about Colli Sant'Angelo is it's really the counterpoint to the monastery and the Monastery Hill, that promontory on the far side.
1: Yes.
0: You know, you can see it from 0.93. There's the monastery, and you can see the saddle in between.
1: Yeah.
0: Well, you've got the kind of the mirror on this side.
1: You've got
0: a drop down from 593, a climb back up to here to the Colli Sant'Angelo. And so that's why that's the center of it at 593. But this is the kind of, this is the fringe on the mirror opposite of the monastery. And it's every bit as important, but no one ever comes here.
1: Yeah,
0: but it gives you
1: amazing.
0: Such a different perspective. I mean, it is remote.
1: It's remote. It certainly is remote. But what's interesting as well is you really also get an idea of how compact this battlefield was. If you talk about Monte Cassino, you know, one of the longest battles in World War II history, how many people died here? Tens of thousands of troops were casualties. And yet, it's actually such a compact space. Hill, ridge, massif, mountain after mountain, but it's actually in a fairly small area. And so it is so important to actually come to these far away places, these off the beaten track places, to understand how this battle fit together.
0: It is, but what you do get is the folds of the land. And I, you know, no one comes here at all, but I think it's really important to do so because it's only when you're here that you can get a really clear picture of the whole battlefield, not just half of it.
1: Absolutely crucial to understanding. And as you say, people go, of course, to the tourist sites that have been set up with the monuments and so on. But this is really, really important because you can really see the absolute skeleton of this battlefield.
0: Absolutely. You've got to walk the ground, and that means walking the ground off the beaten track as well.
1: Absolutely. It's brilliant.
2: For the Poles, the waiting was over. Would they be able to crack the nut that had frustrated so many before them? It was 11th of May, 1944, and just hours before the launch of the Battle for Rome. As the men of Polish Corps readied themselves, the words of their commander, General Anders, were sent around the camp. The task assigned to us will cover with glory the name of the Polish soldier all over the world. At 11 p.m, the battle started. But glory was not immediately forthcoming. The Poles managed to reach their first objectives, but were then pinned down. By the following evening, they had already suffered 1,800 casualties and made little headway. It had been a devastating introduction to battle. The Poles were forced to pause and regroup. while the other Allied forces continued their assault to break through the Gustav Line. Part of the Allies' plan was that the Poles would mount a surprise attack. Now the Germans were in no doubt that they were here. With the need for secrecy abandoned, could the Poles turn the situation to their advantage? This is Point 593. Sitting opposite the Abbey, the Poles managed to take this objective during the first assault on the 12th of May 1944. But they were soon removed by the German defenders. Because this location was central to everything.
3: People have no idea how much NASA has impacted their lives.
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1: So Operation Diadem, the great battle for Rome, is finally launched on the night of the 11th of May, 1944, with a huge artillery barrage. I mean, the whole night sky is sort of ripped apart by this line of fire and incredible noise and ground shaking and all the rest of it. And then in the early hours of the 12th, around 1 a.m., the attacks on the ground begin. And that's when the Poles launch their attack here. And you have to remember, they're going in blind because the whole point is their positions up here are supposed to be secret. The Germans aren't supposed to know that they've swapped positions with the previous troops. And they meet really, really stiff resistance. And they actually take this point here, point 593, yeah. and hold it for most of the day of the 12th.
2: Yes.
1: This is the kind of sort of the highest point in this end of the massive, which includes Monte Cassino. Yes. And they've got these ridges, you know, there's Colle San Angelo where we've just been, there's the gully in between, and there obviously, you know, another saddle dropping down here, and then until you...
2: Brutal terrain to
1: fight. Yeah, absolutely, until you get up to the monastery over there. But they haven't worked out what the German defensive system is around it, and nor have any of the preceding Allied assaults. So they attack here, and actually they do manage, the 3rd Carpathian Division do manage to take point 593, but they're ferociously counterattacked 4 times on that day on the 12th, and on the 5th counterattack, the Germans prevail.
2: Well, of course, the problem is that if you're softening up a line and pounding them with all artillery and everything else, it doesn't necessarily work, and so, of course, the German defences are still pretty well intact.
1: Yeah, well, this is the point. So the Poles are here, but they can't understand how the Germans are still managing to pour in fire on them. So eventually, Anders just has to call it off because they're taking too many casualties.
2: Yeah, so one of the problems Anders has is that he doesn't have an endless supply of Polish troops. These are the guys who've gone all the way through Siberia to get here. There aren't that many of them, and so he has to preserve his troops and he has to think cleverly. You know, how am I going to keep attacking? How are we going to win this victory without me sacrificing all of my troops?
1: Exactly. So he calls a pause, and in that pause, that time, he sends out active patrolling. Mm-hmm. You know, lots of very aggressive patrolling to try and work out what the German defensive position is. And this is the key to the whole battle, because it's only now in this 3rd week of May that the Poles work out what the German defensive system is. This is a system that has duped the 4th Indian Division, it's duped the Americans before them. Finally, it's the Poles that crack this particular nut.
2: Now, what on earth is the secret to this? Because it's very, very difficult to understand. If you look around this terrain, you know, you said this is one encirclement there and so on, but it's very complicated. What on earth is the secret that the Poles discover?
1: Well, it's a figure of eight. So they're right to pinpoint the importance of point 593, this point here, but this is the apex of 2 circles of the figure of eight. So what they've got is they've got a circle of troops and positions and mortars and machine guns and what have you in a circle that goes round over to where we've just been on Colle San Angelo, where that cross is.
2: Right.
1: And also on the other saddle up towards the Monte Cassino Monastery.
2: Right.
1: So what the Poles recognise is that to win the position permanently, you have to overwhelm more than 50% of both circles at the same time.
2: That makes so much sense, because otherwise you've got crossfire and you know, you simply can't defeat it if you're going to be attacked from all sorts of different angles and different sides without knowing where these fire is coming from.
1: Right.
2: Amazing.
1: So what they do is so Anders puts in more troops into the line so that they can just overwhelm the German positions.
2: Right.
1: And again, they launch their attack on the 17th of May. It's an incredibly tough, brutal battle. But this time, the Poles prevail. And overnight of the 17th, 18th of May, the Germans finally slip away down into the valley below.
2: Extraordinary.
1: And leave the mountain for good. And so in the morning of the 18th, as the dawn rises on the 18th of May, the Poles advance again and find there's no one there, and they manage to get into the monastery without a shot being fired, and they raise the flag up. The Polish flag flutters over the ruins of the abbey. And of course, all the other, you know, the rest of 8th Army down in the valley below, they're able to kind of look up with the binoculars and see the flag is there. I mean, it's an incredible victory for the Poles.
2: It's really interesting how the Germans slipped away, because for Kesselring and for the German troops and for the German mentality, this wasn't really that important. This wasn't essential for the maintenance of the Third Reich. And so when it's obvious that the Poles have after all cracked this problem, this conundrum, Kesselring gives the order, as you say, the troops just slip away and the Poles are able to actually really triumph in this area. But you're absolutely right, because this becomes a huge, huge victory. I mean, wave after wave of attacks on Monte Cassino have failed, and all of a sudden the Polish flag is flying over the monastery, and the Poles celebrate, the Allies celebrate. The famous anthem for Krakow is played on a bugle at the monastery.
1: Yeah, that's right.
2: And this is the same anthem that's played every hour on the hour in Krakow, St. Mary's Church. And of course, this news travels very fast and into Poland, where the Poles, of course, are still fighting against this terrible occupation by the Germans. And there's graffiti and celebrations and so on, of course, under the noses of the Germans.
1: Right.
2: So Monte Cassino isn't just a victory and a triumph here on the ground, but it becomes a huge morale booster for the Poles back at home as well.
1: A psychological victory for the Poles.
2: Very important. So it's a momentous moment in the history of the Second World War.
3: In their first action in Italy, the Poles achieved in a week what nobody else had been able to do for 4 months of trying. The final stop on our journey is to a site that remains a place of pilgrimage to this day. The Polish Cemetery, which is laid in the slopes beneath Point 593.
1: Alex, we're here at a time of year which is no obvious anniversary, and yet look at this, look at all those fresh flowers. It's incredible.
2: Well, it really just shows that the Battle of Monte Cassino really lives in the memory of the Poles. It's just an incredible sight, and you see the passion, the feelings that are elicited in the Polish people when they come to the Monte Cassino Monument.
1: Yeah, it really is. But what I find absolutely remarkable is that this was laid down in 1944, so literally just after the battle has concluded. I mean, do you think the Poles recognised that this was going to be a really important place of kind of pilgrimage?
2: Oh, absolutely, for a number of reasons. First of all, it was the Battle of the Nations, but the Poles were the ones who finally conquer this unconquerable monastery. So even that is, of course, a source of such great pride. And they'd, of course, done this terrible journey to get here and then managed to accomplish this. So that's one thing. But the second thing, of course, is that they understood that this was a place that they're going to be able to commemorate, because they're getting the feeling that things in Poland aren't necessarily going to go politically the way that they'd hoped. Stalin's had this huge success with Bagration. Up until this point in the war, they'd always hoped, at least, that it was going to be the Western Allies that would defeat the Nazis and they'd be liberated from the West. But of course, by 1944, it's obvious that that's not going to happen.
1: Alex, if the Poles had started to read the writing on the wall in 1944, they know it's completely all over by the time victory comes to Europe in May 1945.
2: Well, this is one of the problems, because of course, they'd always hoped that they were going to be liberated by the Western Allies coming in from France or wherever else. And of course, it's the Red Army that comes through. And they don't want to be controlled by the Nazis from Berlin, but they don't want to be controlled by Stalin from Moscow. But that's going to be their fate. And unfortunately, Stalin is determined to control Polish territory. He's absolutely setting in stone a new Polish puppet communist government. And the Western Allies immediately agree with Stalin to disband or not even pay attention anymore to the Polish government in exile in London, which they've been working together with for years. And the Poles are very upset by this, because, of course, the Poles have fought from day one, 1st of September 1939, and they fight in Poland itself. They fight in France, in Dunkirk. They go to the Battle of Britain.
1: Out at sea.
2: Narvik. And Monte Cassino, and pretty well every front in Europe you can imagine, they fought in it. And so they feel a double betrayal, because they really, really are a freedom-loving nation. And they did sacrifice all of this for freedom for Poland, but freedom for the Western ideals as well. And so for them, it's a terrible blow.
1: And it's not until 1989 that they finally get the freedom that they've been searching for all that time.
2: Well, that's absolutely right. The Poles, very often, many of them say that the World War II ended in 1989 because it took that long to finally dislodge the Red Army, to dislodge the Soviet system. And so for them, that was a hugely important turning point.
1: Well, thanks, Alex. I mean, sharing your knowledge of the incredible journey of the Poles, it's been fascinating. And how moving to be here at the Polish Memorial in Monte Cassino.
2: I can't thank you enough. This is one of the most moving sites in World War II history, and I think it's an incredible honor to be able to come and commemorate what these men and women accomplished fighting for Poland, but fighting for the Western Allies as well.
1: The Allies took Rome on the 4th of June 1944, but key to that triumph was the Polish victory here at Monte Cassino. By any reckoning, it was an astonishing achievement, but all the more so when one considers the huge journey the Poles have been on just to be here in the first place. Is it any wonder that this place, over which so many Poles fought and died, has become such a treasured sanctuary of pilgrimage and remembrance? It's a profoundly moving place, and one that stands testimony to the sacrifice of the Poles, not just here at Cassino or in Italy, but the wider Second World War as well. My thanks to Alex Ritchie and to you for watching. This has been Hidden Histories of World War II.

0: Would I say I'm ready to be executed? Yeah, I mean, it's not going to be that big deal.
1: We were dedicated to killing Nazis. And that's what we volunteered for.
2: You feel like you have superpowers.
3: If you thought curving space and time is weird, you've heard nothing yet.
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0: we were dedicated to killing Nazis. That's what we volunteered for.
1: Guy Martin going for a beast.

0: he starts to feel quite vulnerable. And fortunately, Churchill and General Sikorsky, who is the president of the Polish government in exile in London, are very, very clever and quick to jump on this opportunity and say, there are all these Polish prisoners in the Soviet Union, maybe we can get them out somehow. So this is the beginning of this amazing, amazing journey. Sikorsky actually meets with Stalin. They sign this pact and say, okay, we can coddle together all these both soldiers and civilians to help the war effort. And that's kind of as far as they go.
1: General Sikorsky's meetings with Mikhailovich Molotov and Joseph Stalin were not only about how the Poles would join the Allied war effort, but also about where they would fight. The Poles would also need a leader on the ground to control their forces, and they managed to get their man just in time.
0: They find this extraordinary general, General Anders, and he is about to be killed in the prison cell, in the death cell, at the Lubyanka prison in Moscow. And he's dragged out, thinking he's going to be shot. He's taken out and told, oh, by the way, you're going to be the new commander-in-chief of this new Polish force that we're putting together. At the beginning, Stalin doesn't want them to leave the Soviet Union. He wants them to fight on what we call the Eastern Front.
2: Right.
0: But Churchill is very cagey and clever, and he and Sikorsky cook up this idea that let's tell Stalin that we need to use these troops against the potential Nazi threat, against the, not so much the Baku oil fields, but what if the Germans start then to invade the oil fields in Iraq? And right. It's a miracle that they're allowed to go there, because otherwise most of them would have just been killed on the Eastern Front against the Germans.
3: So they're basically, all these disparate Poles all over the place, all of, you know, some up high in the Arctic Circle, some spread to the four winds. They're told to kind of sort of muster down in the southern part of the Soviet Union, Uzbekistan, Azerbaijan, these sort of areas.
0: Absolutely.
3: And told to sort of meet here and then we'll kind of take it from there.
0: Absolutely. Well, what happens first is that General Anders starts to send out word all throughout the Soviet Union. And collection points are set up along the rail lines and near these gulags. And the Polish troops and the civilians are allowed to gather. Then they're taken by rail. And the first place that they gather is along the Volga River. It's kind of a central point. You can see this place here. It's quite faint, but these arrows show some of the places from the gulag that they've come. And they gather here in Buzluk. And then they start to gather in 1941 already. So then they start heading to Uzbekistan.
3: But before that, Alex, I mean, when they're mustering down here, obviously they're incredibly weakened after their experiences of being in the gulags and whatever in these camps. And then there's a typhus epidemic and a malaria epidemic and a whole load more come a cropper because of that.
0: Absolutely.
3: I mean, it's just horrendous, isn't it?
0: It's an unbelievable journey. It's unbelievable. And of course, they're going by foot for the most part. They're not, you know, foot or sometimes by rail, but that's it. And so they do this incredible journey. So when you think of the time, by the time they get to Italy, they've gone through this massive journey. So they
3: thousands of miles.
0: They go from here in 1942. Then they get into Krasnoyarsk across the Caspian Sea, which is also a terrible journey.
3: Yep.
0: And then they end up in Iran. Then they move into Iraq.
3: Yeah, up to Kirkuk,
0: don't they? To Kirkuk, exactly. And again, this is shown on this extraordinary map. And then they go to Palestine, mm-hmm. and then the rest of them eventually go to Egypt, and then they're taken in to fight in Italy. So by the time they reach Monte Cassino, they have been through the most incredible, unbelievable journey. And tens of thousands of them die on the way, but about 120,000 of them make it through on this incredible trek across some of the most inhospitable land you can imagine. And then they come and fight in Monte Cassino.
3: But it is the most amazing story before they even fire a shot. That's the incredible thing.
0: That's what these guys
3: have been through.
0: Yeah, absolutely.
1: Across 4 years, the Poles have been displaced and seen their country swallowed up. They had travelled thousands of miles in all directions, largely on foot, surviving extremes of weather and disease. They had been retrained and rearmed into a cohesive national force.
3: They arrive at Monte Cassino ready for the most brutal battle of the entire Italian campaign.
0: Absolutely.
3: It's just astonishing.
0: Yeah, and it's partly because of what they've been through. They have seen the invasion of their homeland by the Nazis and the terrible things that were done already by the Einsatzgruppen and so on then. They've seen the invasion by the Soviets and they've themselves experienced what it means to be under a dictatorship, what it means to live in a gulag, what it means to be sent to the Lubyanka and so on. They understand that this is an existential fight for Poland.
3: Sure.
0: And they are determined not to be ruled by Moscow or by Berlin. And so when you get the Poles on the front lines, there's none of this, oh, you know, the poor Germans or lack of morale or anything else. The Poles knew why they were fighting. The Poles who'd been in Siberia knew what life under a dictatorship meant. They were fighting for their lives and they were fighting for their families and they were fighting for their homeland, and they would sacrifice their lives without thinking about it because they were so determined to win this war.
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0: time had come for a decisive blow at the enemy, and the first assault on the European mainland was about to be effected, soon to be followed by the bitterly contested landing at Anzio.
1: When the Allies landed on the Italian mainland in the autumn of 1943, the obvious objective was to move up towards Rome. The American Fifth Army had landed at Salerno, south of Naples, and began moving up along the western coast. Meanwhile, the British Eighth Army worked its way up the east, Adriatic coast. But the road to Rome was not an easy one, due to mountainous terrain and heavy German defences. The first organised line the Allies encountered was the Bernhard Line, which they broke through in late 1943. But progress slowed as the winter set in. I brought Alex to Pietro Vairano, to the point where the Allies mustered and regrouped as the weather deteriorated. From here, the scale of the challenge becomes immediately apparent.
2: Well, we're at the upper Volturno Valley. Alex, what a view, eh?
3: This is unbelievable, absolutely amazing.
2: Yeah, it's not, though, if you're the Allied forces, end of 1943, beginning of 1944, because 80 miles that way is Rome. And you see these mountains here. This is part of a kind of sort of double-lock defensive system by the Germans. The Winter Line, the Bernhard Line, and then beyond that, the Gustav Line. And 80 miles away, that's where Rome is. And they say that all roads lead to Rome. Well, they do here in Italy, but the options for the Allies is actually quite limited because you've got the coastal road over there. There's a Tyrrhenian Sea. You could go up that, but the mountains go right over to the coast, just over there, and that gives you very little room for manoeuvre. Yeah. Then you've got the Adriatic coast. Well, that's okay. There's a route up there, but you've still got to then get back across the leg to Rome. Then there's a third route, which is in the kind of sort of middle of the leg, which is going through the mountains, and again, doesn't give you much room for manoeuvre. Or you've got this from Naples all the way up through here, past those mountains there, up through what's known as the Mignano Gap. And that's the best route up. The problem is, you've got to get through that double lock system. And so what the Allies have got to do, they managed by the end of 1943, they've got through the first of this double lock system. They've got through the Winter Line, the Bernhard Line. But now in 1944, they're confronting the Gustav Line, and that's Monte Cassino and the Cassino Massive. And it's an absolute horror story. It's really, really difficult to break through, particularly in wintertime.
3: Yeah. And it's only when you see it and you see the geography. I mean, you say that there are ways through these mountains, but when you actually look around, it's almost impossible for an ordinary person to see where on earth you'd break through. How do you get through these mountain passes, particularly when they're bristling with German troops and fortifications?
2: Well, absolutely. But by the spring of 1944, the weather's improving, the skies are starting to clear, so the Allies can bring to bear their superiority in air power and firepower a little bit more.
1: Having broken through the Germans' winter line, attention turned to cracking the second line of defence, known as the Gustav Line. In the early months of 1944, the Allies staged three attempts to break through the German defences amassed around Monte Cassino. Each time, the assault was thwarted, and the battle ended with little Allied progress. The US Fifth Army's General Mark Clark observed, "In that winter of 1944, there was plenty of opportunity to die in the hills around Cassino and in the Liri Valley." A new plan was needed, which was formulated by General Sir Harold Alexander.
2: The Allies decided what they're going to do is they're going to bring both armies side by side, the US 5th Army and the British 8th Army. The 8th Army's been over on the Adriatic coast, so they're going to bring the bulk of them over. And that includes, for this battle, the Battle for Rome, going to be launched on the 11th of May 1944, that includes the Polish forces of II Corps.
3: And that's so interesting because the Poles have been, of course, they've done their huge trek through Siberia. They've gone through Iran, Iraq, into Palestine. And at the Quebec Conference in August of 1943, Churchill and Roosevelt says, okay, it's time for the Poles to actually go into combat. That we've gotten them ready, we've trained them and so on, we've got equipment, and now it's time for them to fight. The first thing they do is they stay in Palestine and they train in the mountains. Now I understand why.
2: Yeah.
3: Because they're going up and down mountains, learning how to get, you know, climb and dig trenches and everything else. Because look at the terrain that they're going to be fighting in.
2: Well, yes, but of course the other thing is that the demands on the Allies are huge. They're truly global by the middle of 1944. And, you know, it's a case of kind of all hands to the pump, really, because, you know, Allied forces are needed for the upcoming cross-channel invasion of Normandy. They're needed in the Pacific. They're needed here in the Mediterranean in Italy. And, you know, 120,000 Polish troops are all sort of gung-ho and ready to take on the Germans. That's a very useful addition.
3: Absolutely. And it's interesting that the British have said that one of the conditions is that the Polish armed forces have to fight together. So although one small force, the Carpathians, have been in Tobruk, now they're all going to be together and they're all going to be joining this big attack on Rome in one unit. It's the first time they've done this, the first time they've fought together. So it's a very exciting, tense moment. Will they make it to Rome?
2: Well, yeah, and just imagine what this scene here, this valley floor of the Upper Volturno, was like in kind of the second half of April, beginning of May 1944. Because having cracked through the winter line, now they're safe here. And so this is a massive build-up of camps all in this flat area here, of artillery, of troops, of tanks and forces and supplies and ammunition dumps, and of course the Poles as well.
3: It's just hard to imagine what the atmosphere must have been like, how tense it must have been, the movement, the activity, and what the troops would have felt like. The Poles were ready to go. They wanted to attack the Germans. They wanted to free their homeland. One can only imagine the feelings that they were all feeling when they were just about to go.
4: If there's one thing I've learned in my time as a crime writer, it's that there are a million and one motives for murder.
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1: Monte Cassino was the obstacle standing between the Allies and the road to Rome. Our next stop is Monte Trocchio, which offers an incredible vantage point of the Cassino Massif and the Liri Valley. Alex and I have been joined by historian and archaeologist Damiano Paravano. He lives locally and has an outstanding knowledge and understanding of the events that took place here. For Alex, it's her first view of the battlefield.
3: Now, what's really amazing coming up here is actually seeing the monastery for the first time in situ. You're understanding how high it is in the valley. This structure dominates the landscape. You can imagine how the Americans and how the Allies would have reacted seeing this and knowing that it was in the hands of the Germans. It's just impossible to think about getting past this area.
2: Yeah, and I often wonder what the Allies must have thought when they got here, because, you know, they've invaded southern Italy in September 1943. They finally got through the Bernhard Line, which is just behind us, the first of this kind of sort of double-lock defensive system at the end of 1943. And then they come up here onto Monte Trocchio in January 1944 and look out over that. And there's the Liri Valley, and at the end of it is Rome. But you can't get into the Leary Valley until you've outflanked this position. I mean, it's a nightmare.
12: Yeah, we have to imagine that the environment was completely different. The city of Cassino was smaller and more concentrated on the hill of Castle Hill. The Appio Monte Cassino is just above the Casilina, the Via Casilina, and from there they were able to control the access to the Liri Valley. So that's why the Appio Monte Cassino was so important for the Germans. And at the end, we have Monte Cairo, which is the highest mountain of the Liri Valley. The Germans flooded the valley itself,
2: yep.
12: And we see the Appio Monte Cassino on the summit of the hill, and from there, they dominated everything, especially the Via Casilina, which at the time was the only usable road by military vehicles.
2: And of course, you can't use the Via Casilina, which you need, this main artery to Rome. You can't use it until you've got clear of Cassino Town and the monastery and the Monte Cassino Massive, that whole little mountain range there. Because, of course, you've got guns being directed down onto that road from observers on the high ground. And what happens is this just turns into this awful, brutal kind of sort of meat grinder of a battle because, you know, successive forces are attacking here in the first part of 1944. You know, you have the French and the Americans attacking in late January. Then you have 4th Indian Division and the bombing of the monastery in February. That doesn't work either. Then you have the New Zealanders trying to attack through the town and the bombing of the town in March. That doesn't work. And then everyone takes a deep breath and they think, OK, this just isn't going to work. We need to have a completely different plan. And that's when they decide to bring over 8th Army from the Adriatic coast alongside the US 5th Army here. So you've got two armies side by side. Wait for the weather to dry out a little bit. Wait for the mud to go, the skies to clear, and then have another go. And that's set for the 11th of May, and that is Operation Diadem, the assault on Rome.
3: But you see how difficult it's going to be because the Germans control not just Monte Cassino, but the entire area. So they've got machine gun nests and artillery coming, raining down on anybody who's going to try and get through this valley. And so you see how that's just not Monte Cassino. It's the whole and entire area that's so fortified and makes it almost impossible to just think of sending any kind of troops into that area without a terrible consequences.
2: Well, exactly that. Because what you've got is you've got German observers on the high ground directing the artillery fire, which has already been kind of zeroed. You know, they've already pinpointed where they're going to fire this stuff, right onto the road. So until you've cleared those slopes of all Germans, you simply can't pass through, and that's the problem.
12: Absolutely. The key point is the ground. They had time to set this incredible defensive system since September 1943. They included all the elements of the ground and the territory itself, like the rivers, the Gari, and the Rapido.
2: So it's those successive forces have tried to take Monte Cassino and failed.
3: Yeah, it's amazing.
2: Yeah, it's an amazing position, isn't it? Really, really is. And you certainly can see it clearly from here.

Today, just as in 1944, the dominant feature in this landscape is the monastery that sits high up on the Monte Cassino massif. In early 1944, after Allied attempts to take the position failed, the monastery was flattened by an aerial bombardment.

0: The Germans, who had stayed outside of the religious site, now felt free to move in. When the Poles arrived here in late April, the monastery lay in ruins, and that allowed the Germans to maximise its use as a defensive position. The bombing of the monastery has always been seen as a source of controversy, which the Germans played for great propaganda value.
1: And they say exactly the same thing, hate them.
0: But I'm not convinced that it made much difference to the challenge facing the Poles. I brought Alex up to a location known as Snake's Head Ridge to take a closer look.
2: It's really amazing to be up here across from this magnificent monastery, this massive building. And yet when you get up here, you realize that it's not just a solid block. It looks like that from down below in the valley. It's undulating landscape. It's very complicated. It folds and it twists. And you could just imagine trying to fight a battle on this terrain, these terrible angles. And this is the sort of thing that's happened already, because by the time the Poles get here, there have been a number of battles that have taken place right here.
3: Yeah, absolutely. And you can see that where we are now, Alex, we're actually on a sort of higher ridge line. This was known as Snake's Head Ridge. And this was the main advance for the Allies. You know, the Americans back at the end of January, and then the 4th Indian Division in February, when the monastery gets bombed. And you have to imagine that none of this vegetation would have been here. This would have been completely shorn of trees. And so, you've got this incredibly thin soil and lots of rot, which just exaggerates the explosive effect of all the shells, whether they be artillery shells or mortars or what have you. So incredibly difficult to take. And behind us there is point 593. This is kind of the highest point, but looking down on the monastery. And when the Poles get up here at the end of April, beginning of May, they're coming from this direction up here, and this is what they've got to get across, because the German defences are kind of that side, and they've got to try and take this. But you're so exposed, every movement you take, you can sort of crouch behind some rocks or whatever. But to take land, you've got to get up from out of that protection and advance across what is very open ground.
2: Well, that brings us to the question of the bombing of the monastery, of course, which is a big controversial question. One of the arguments for bombing the monastery was, first of all, that the Germans had promised not to actually occupy the monastery building itself, but just some parts of the area around it. And there's some speculation about that. Of course, the order was given to bomb the monastery, and the further argument is that this actually makes it easier for the Germans to move in and defend the ruins. But what's your take on that?
3: Well, I mean, the Germans weren't in the monastery itself before the bombing, but they were all around it. There was supposed to be a 300-metre exclusion zone, which they completely ignored. So just in front of the monastery there were positions. And as you can see, you don't need to be in the monastery itself to use the benefits of the high ground that's on which it's built, you know, whether it's observers or machine gun posts or whatever. So actually, when it's ruined afterwards and the Germans then do use the rubble, it doesn't really kind of make a huge amount of difference, because they were already up there. Yeah. They just weren't actually in the monastery, but they were all around it. So I don't think it makes much difference.
2: So when the Poles get here, there's basically none of these trees are here. It's all been blown to smithereens.
3: This whole place is a picture of just horrific desolation. It's beautiful today. The sun is shining. The trees have regrown again. The birds are chirping and all the rest of it. But back in beginning of May 1944, this was an absolute horror story. The point really is just that, you know, when the Poles move up here at the end of April, beginning of May 1944, what they're confronted with is a scene of just unspeakable desolation and horror. And for anyone coming here and thinking, crikey, I've got to attack this. And remember, this is the Poles' first bit of combat in Italy.
2: Yeah, it's incredible.
3: That's a hell of a proposition.
2: Yeah, it's just
3: amazing.
2: It's
3: a really, really tough nut, because any advance, the enemy can see you.
2: Yeah.
3: And until you understand how the German defensive system operates, and they don't at this point, you're doomed to fail.
4: We were dedicated to killing Nazis. That's what we volunteered for.
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2: Monte Cassino was the obstacle standing between the Allies and the road to Rome. Our next stop is Monte Trocchio, which offers an incredible vantage point of the Cassino Massif and the Liri Valley. Alex and I have been joined by historian and archaeologist Damiano Paravano. He lives locally and has an outstanding knowledge and understanding of the events that took place here. For Alex, it's her first view of the battlefield.
3: Now, what's really amazing coming up here is actually seeing the monastery for the first time in situ, you know, understanding how high it is in the valley. This structure dominates the landscape. You can imagine how the Americans and how the Allies would have reacted seeing this and knowing that it was in the hands of the Germans. It's just impossible to think about getting past this area.
4: Yeah, and I often wonder what the Allies must have thought when they got here, because, you know, they've invaded southern Italy in September 1943. They finally got through the Bernhard Line, which is just behind us, the first of this kind of sort of double-lock defensive system at the end of 1943. And then they come up here onto Monte Trocchio in January 1944 and look out over that. And there's the Liri Valley, and at the end of it is Rome. But you can't get into the Liri Valley until you've outflanked this position. I mean, it's a nightmare.
5: Yeah, we have to imagine that the environment was completely different. The city of Cassino was smaller and more concentrated on the hill of Castle Hill. The Appio Monte Cassino is just above the Casilina, the Via Casilina, and from there they were able to control the access to the Liri Valley. So that's why the Appio Monte Cassino was so important for the Germans. And at the end, we have Monte Cairo, which is the highest mountain of the Liri Valley. The Germans flooded the valley itself, and we see the Appio Monte Cassino on the summit of the hill, and from there they dominated everything, especially the Via Casilina, which at the time was the only usable road by military vehicles.
4: And of course, you can't use the Via Casilina, which you need, this main artery to Rome. You can't use it until you've got clear of Cassino Town and the monastery and the Monte Cassino Massif, that whole little mountain range there. Because, of course, you've got guns being directed down onto that road from observers on the high ground. And what happens is this just turns into this awful, brutal kind of sort of meat grinder of a battle, because, you know, successive forces are attacking here in the first part of 1944. You know, you have the French and the Americans attacking in late January. Then you have 4th Indian Division and the bombing of the monastery in February. That doesn't work either. Then you have the New Zealanders trying to attack through the town and the bombing of the town in March. That doesn't work. And then everyone takes a deep breath and they think, okay, this just isn't going to work. We need to have a completely different plan. And that's when they decide to bring over 8th Army from the Adriatic coast alongside the US 5th Army here. So you've got two armies side by side. Wait for the weather to dry out a little bit. Wait for the mud to go, the skies to clear, and then have another go. And that's set for the 11th of May, and that is Operation Diadem, the assault on Rome.
3: But you see how difficult it's going to be, because the Germans control not just Monte Cassino, but the entire area. So they've got machine gun nests and artillery coming, raining down on anybody who's going to try and get through this valley. And so you see how it's just not Monte Cassino, it's the whole and entire area that's so fortified and makes it almost impossible to just think of sending any kind of troops into that area without terrible consequences.
4: Well, exactly that. Because what you've got is you've got German observers on the high ground directing the artillery fire, which has already been kind of zeroed. You know, they've already pinpointed where they're going to fire this stuff, right onto the road. So until you've cleared those slopes of all Germans, you simply can't pass through, and that's the problem.
5: Absolutely. The key point is the ground. They had time to set this incredible defensive system since September 1943. They included all the elements of the ground and the territory itself, like the rivers, the Gari, and the Rapido.
4: So successive forces have tried to take Monte Cassino and failed.
3: Yeah, it's amazing.
4: Yeah, it's an amazing position, isn't it? Really, really is. And you certainly can see it clearly from here.

Today, just as in 1944, the dominant feature in this landscape is the monastery that sits high up on the Monte Cassino massif. In early 1944, after Allied attempts to take the position failed, the monastery was flattened by an aerial bombardment.

0: The Germans, who had stayed outside of the religious site, now felt free to move in. When the Poles arrived here in late April, the monastery lay in ruins, and that allowed the Germans to maximize its use as a defensive position. The bombing of the monastery has always been seen as a source of controversy, which the Germans played for great propaganda value.
1: And they say exactly the same thing. Hate them.
0: But I'm not convinced that it made much difference to the challenge facing the Poles. I brought Alex up to a location known as Snake's Head Ridge to take a closer look.
2: It's really amazing to be up here across from this magnificent monastery, this massive building. And yet when you get up here, you realize that it's not just a solid block. It looks like that from down below in the valley. It's undulating landscape. It's very complicated. It folds and it twists. And you could just imagine trying to fight a battle on this terrain, these terrible angles. And this is the sort of thing that's happened already, because by the time the Poles get here, there have been a number of battles that have taken place right here.
3: Yeah, absolutely. And you can see that where we are now, Alex, we're actually on a sort of higher ridge line. This was known as Snake's Head Ridge. And this was the main advance for the Allies. You know, the Americans back at the end of January, and then the 4th Indian Division in February, when the monastery gets bombed. And you have to imagine that none of this vegetation would have been here. This would have been completely shorn of trees. And so, you've got this incredibly thin soil and lots of rot, which just exaggerates the explosive effect of all the shells, whether they be artillery shells or mortars or what have you. So incredibly difficult to take. And behind us there is point 593. This is kind of the highest point, but looking down on the monastery. And when the Poles get up here at the end of April, beginning of May, they're coming from this direction up here, and this is what they've got to get across, because the German defences are kind of that side, and they've got to try and take this. But you're so exposed, every movement you take, you can sort of crouch behind some rocks or whatever. But to take land, you've got to get up from out of that protection and advance across what is very open ground.
2: Well, that brings us to the question of the bombing of the monastery, of course, which is a big controversial question. One of the arguments for bombing the monastery was, first of all, that the Germans had promised not to actually occupy the monastery building itself, but just some parts of the area around it. And there's some speculation about that. Of course, the order was given to bomb the monastery, and the further argument is that this actually makes it easier for the Germans to move in and defend the ruins. But what's your take on that?
3: Well, I mean, the Germans weren't in the monastery itself before the bombing, but they were all around it. There was supposed to be a 300-metre exclusion zone, which they completely ignored. So just in front of the monastery, there were positions. And as you can see, you don't need to be in the monastery itself to use the benefits of the high ground that's on which it's built, you know, whether it's observers or machine gun posts or whatever. So actually, when it's ruined afterwards and the Germans then do use the rubble, it doesn't really kind of make a huge amount of difference, because they were already up there. Yeah. They just weren't actually in the monastery, but they were all around it. So I don't think it makes much difference.
2: So when the Poles get here, there's basically none of these trees are here. It's all been blown to smithereens.
3: This whole place is a picture of just horrific desolation. It's beautiful today. The sun is shining. The trees have regrown again. The birds are chirping and all the rest of it. But back in beginning of May 1944, this was an absolute horror story. The point really is just that, you know, when the Poles move up here at the end of April, beginning of May 1944, what they're confronted with is a scene of just unspeakable desolation and horror. And for anyone coming here and thinking, crikey, I've got to attack this. And remember, this is the Poles' first bit of combat in Italy.
2: Yeah, it's incredible.
3: That's a hell of a proposition.
2: Yeah, it's just
3: amazing.
2: It's
3: a really, really tough nut, because any advance, the enemy can see you.
2: Yeah.
3: And until you understand how the German defensive system operates, and they don't at this point.
4: Yeah. Want to hear something funny? Check out Just for Laughs Radio, your destination for all things comedy. 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

the Abbey at Monte Cassino is a very visible and obvious target. But it's important to remember that it is only one position in an intricate and complex system of defence that had been set up by the Germans. The defenders were well organised and occupied ground on many different points throughout the Liri Valley. This is a big part of the reason why the Allies found it so difficult to displace them. The next location I want to show Alex is something a bit different. We've trekked up to a key German high ground position at a place called Colle Sant'Angelo.

0: Well, Alex, I know you've been wondering where on the heck I've been taking you, but this just gives you such a fantastic perspective of one half of the battlefield, and just no one ever comes up here. This is the Colle Sant'Angelo, and it's obviously it's a remote part of the battlefield. It's completely off the tourist track.
1: So I really do understand why you've brought me up here, because the view is extraordinary and you can really see the shape, the kind of bones of the landscape here. Tell me about the German positions up from here. How can you see the where the Germans position themselves?
0: So at the start of the battle, the Germans have got the whole of this massif.
1: Yeah.
0: And you need to think of it like a sort of, it's like a V-shaped, coming to the point which is where Monastery Hill is.
1: Yeah.
0: And at the end of the massif. And on this side, over just down there, dropping down there, is the Liri Valley. And on the other side, you've got the upper Rapido Valley, which we could see from Monte Trocchio.
1: Yeah.
0: And what happens in January is that the 24th Red Bulls, the American 34th Division, they come up and they push the Germans back. So by the time the Poles are up here at the beginning of May, successive Allied units, the Americans and then the 4th Indian Division, have been up here and they have pushed the Germans back towards this position.
1: Right.
0: Just up here you've got Monte Castellone. This is the Colle Sant'Angelo. And this is another ridge that runs all the way along to that cross there. There you can see the Albanetta farmhouse. And there, that promontory, that's Point 593.
1: Yeah.
0: But what's really interesting about that, you've got Snake's Head Ridge and Point 593 in the middle.
1: Yes.
0: Then the other side of that, the far side of that, you've got Monastery Hill on which the monastery stands. That kind of rise up to that high ground there, that promontory.
1: But this is really amazing because it finally locks into place the sort of skeletal structure of this battlefield. You know, you begin to see why the German defensive positions were so clever and so intricately put together, and they were able to fire in these different directions so that no matter how many troops the Allies sent up, they were always going to fail unless you took out those positions. So this really, really sets up that battlefield.
0: Yeah, and I think the other thing about Colle Sant'Angelo is it's really the counterpoint to the monastery and the Monastery Hill, that promontory on the far side.
1: Yes.
0: You know, you can see it from Point 93. There's the monastery, and you can see the saddle in between.
1: Yeah.
0: Well, you've got the kind of the mirror on this side. You've got a drop down from 593, a climb back up to here to the Colle Sant'Angelo. And so that's why that's the center of it at 593. But this is the kind of, this is the fringe on the mirror opposite of the monastery. And it's every bit as important, but no one ever comes here.
1: Yeah,
0: but it gives you
1: amazing.
0: Such a different perspective. I mean, it is remote.
1: It's remote. It certainly is remote. But what's interesting as well is you really also get an idea of how compact this battlefield was. If you talk about Monte Cassino, you know, one of the longest battles in World War II history, how many people died here? Tens of thousands of troops were casualties. And yet, it's actually such a compact space. Hill, ridge, massif, mountain after mountain, but it's actually in a fairly small area. And so it is so important to actually come to these far away places, these off-the-beaten-track places, to understand how this battle fit together.
0: It is, but what you do get is the folds of the land. And I, you know, no one comes here at all, but I think it's really important to do so because it's only when you're here that you can get a really clear picture of the whole battlefield, not just half of it.
1: Absolutely crucial to understanding. And as you say, people go, of course, to the

0: But glory was not immediately forthcoming. The Poles managed to reach their first objectives, but were then pinned down. By the following evening, they had already suffered 1,800 casualties and made little headway. It had been a devastating introduction to battle. The Poles were forced to pause and regroup, while the other Allied forces continued their assault to break through the Gustav Line. Part of the Allies' plan was that the Poles would mount a surprise attack. Now the Germans were in no doubt that they were here. With the need for secrecy abandoned, could the Poles turn the situation to their advantage? This is Point 593. Sitting opposite the Abbey, the Poles managed to take this objective during the first assault on the 12th of May 1944. But they were soon removed by the German defenders. Because this location was central to everything.
1: If there's one thing I've learned in my time as a crime writer, it's that there are a million and one motives for murder.
2: The first Assyrians came into view.
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1: So Operation Diadem, the great battle for Rome, is finally launched on the night of the 11th of May, 1944, with a huge artillery barrage. I mean, the whole night sky is sort of ripped apart by this line of fire and incredible noise and ground shaking and all the rest of it. And then in the early hours of the 12th, around 1 a.m., the attacks on the ground begin. And that's when the Poles launch their attack here. And you have to remember, they're going in blind because the whole point is their positions up here are supposed to be secret. The Germans aren't supposed to know that they've swapped positions with the previous troops. And they meet really, really stiff resistance. And they actually take this point here, point 593, and hold it for most of the day of the 12th.
2: Yes.
1: This is the kind of sort of the highest point in this end of the massive, which includes Monte Cassino. Yes. And they've got these ridges, you know, there's Colle San Angelo where we've just been, there's the gully in between, and there obviously, you know, another saddle dropping down here, and then until you...
2: Brutal terrain.
1: Absolutely, until you get up to the monastery over there. But they haven't worked out what the German defensive system is around it, and nor have any of the preceding Allied assaults. So they attack here, and actually they do manage, the 3rd Carpathian Division do manage to take point 593, but they're ferociously counterattacked four times on that day on the 12th, and on the 5th counterattack, the Germans

0: prevail.
1: Well, of course, the problem is that if you're softening up a line and pounding them with artillery and everything else, it doesn't necessarily work. And so, of course, the German defences are still pretty well intact.
0: Yeah, well, this is the point. So the Poles are here, but they can't understand how the Germans are still managing to pour in fire on them. So eventually, Anders just has to call it off because they're taking too many casualties.
1: Yeah, so one of the problems Anders has is that he doesn't have an endless supply of Polish troops. These are the guys who've gone all the way through Siberia to get here. There aren't that many of them. And so he has to preserve his troops, and he has to think cleverly. You know, how am I going to keep attacking? How are we going to win this victory without me sacrificing all of my troops?
0: Exactly. So he calls a pause, and in that pause, that time, he sends out active patrolling. Mm-hmm. You know, lots of very aggressive patrolling to try and work out what the German defensive position is. And this is the key to the whole battle, because it's only now, in this third week of May, that the Poles work out what the German defensive system is. This is a system that has duped the 4th Indian Division, it's duped the Americans before them. Finally, it's the Poles that crack this particular nut.
1: Now, what on earth is the secret to this? Because it's very, very difficult to understand. If you look around this terrain, you know, you said this is one encirclement there and so on, but it's very complicated. What on earth is the secret that the Poles discover?
0: Well, it's a figure of eight. So they're right to pinpoint the importance of point 593, this point here. But this is the apex of two circles of the figure of eight. So what they've got is they've got a circle of troops and positions and mortars and machine guns and what have you in a circle that goes round over to where we've just been on Colli Sant'Angelo, where that cross is.
1: Right.
0: And also on the other saddle up towards the Monte Cassino Monastery.
1: Right.
0: So what the Poles recognise is that to win the position permanently, you have to overwhelm more than 50% of both circles at the same time.
1: That makes so much sense, because otherwise you've got crossfire and you know, you simply can't defeat it if you're going to be attacked from all sorts of different angles and different sides without knowing where the fire is coming from.
0: Right.
1: Amazing.
0: So what they do is so Anders puts in more troops into the line so that they can just overwhelm the German positions.
1: Right.
0: And again, they launch their attack on the 17th of May. It's an incredibly tough, brutal battle. But this time, the Poles prevail. And overnight of the 17th, 18th of May, the Germans finally slip away down into the valley below.
1: Extraordinary.
0: And leave the mountain for good. And so in the morning of the 18th, as the dawn rises on the 18th of May, the Poles advance again and find there's no one there, and they manage to get into the monastery without a shot being fired, and they raise the flag up. The Polish flag flutters over the ruins of the abbey. And of course, all the other, the rest of 8th Army down in the valley below, they're able to kind of look up with their binoculars and see the flag is there. I mean, it's an incredible victory for the Poles.
1: It's really interesting how the Germans slipped away, because for Kesselring and for the German troops and for the German mentality, this wasn't really that important. This wasn't essential for the maintenance of the Third Reich. And so when it's obvious that the Poles have after all cracked this problem, this conundrum, Kesselring gives the order. As you say, the troops just slip away and the Poles are able to actually really triumph in this area. But you're absolutely right, because this becomes a huge, huge victory. I mean, wave after wave of attacks on Monte Cassino have failed, and all of a sudden the Polish flag is flying over the monastery, and the Poles celebrate, the Allies celebrate. The famous anthem for Krakow is played on a bugle at the monastery.
0: Yeah, that's right.
1: And this is the same anthem that's played every hour on the hour in Krakow, St. Mary's Church. And of course, this news travels very fast and into Poland, where the Poles, of course, are still fighting against this terrible occupation by the Germans. And there's graffiti and celebrations and so on, of course, under the noses of the Germans.
0: Right.
1: So Monte Cassino isn't just a victory and a triumph here on the ground, but it becomes a huge morale booster for the Poles back at home as well.
0: A psychological victory for the Poles.
1: Very important. So it's a momentous moment in the history of the Second World War.
2: In their first action in Italy, the Poles achieved in a week what nobody else had been able to do for 4 months of trying. The final stop on our journey is to a site that remains a place of pilgrimage to this day. The Polish Cemetery, which is laid in the slopes beneath point 593.
0: Alex, we're here at a time of year which is no obvious anniversary, and yet look at this, look at all those fresh flowers, it's incredible.
1: Well, it really just shows that the Battle of Monte Cassino really lives in the memory of the Poles. it's just an incredible sight. And you see the passion, the feelings that are elicited in the Polish people when they come to the Monte Cassino Monument.
0: Yeah, it really is. But what I find absolutely remarkable is that this was laid down in 1944, so literally just after the battle has concluded. I mean, do you think the Poles recognised that this was going to be a really important place of kind of pilgrimage?
1: Oh, absolutely, for a number of reasons. First of all, it was the Battle of the Nations, but the Poles were the ones who finally conquer this unconquerable monastery. So even that is, of course, a source of such great pride. And they'd, of course, done this terrible journey to get here and then managed to accomplish this. So that's one thing. But the second thing, of course, is that they understood that this was a place that they're going to be able to commemorate because they're getting the feeling that things in Poland aren't necessarily going to go politically the way that they'd hoped. Stalin's had this huge success with Bagration. Up until this point in the war, they'd always hoped, at least, that it was going to be the Western Allies that would defeat the Nazis and they'd be liberated from the West. But of course, by 1944, it's obvious that that's not going to happen.
0: Alex, if the Poles had started to read the writing on the wall in 1944, they know it's completely all over by the time victory comes to Europe in May 1945.
1: Well, this is one of the problems because, of course, they'd always hoped that they were going to be liberated by the Western Allies coming in from France or wherever else. And of course, it's the Red Army that comes through. And they don't want to be controlled by the Nazis from Berlin, but they don't want to be controlled by Stalin from Moscow. But that's going to be their fate. And unfortunately, Stalin is determined to control Polish territory. He's absolutely setting in stone a new Polish puppet communist government. And the Western Allies immediately agree with Stalin to disband or not even pay attention anymore to the Polish government in exile in London, which they've been working together with for years. And the Poles are very upset by this because, of course, the Poles have fought from day one, 1st of September 1939, and they fight in Poland itself. They fight in France and Dunkirk. They go to the Battle of Britain.
0: Out at sea.
1: Norwich, and Monte Cassino and pretty well every front in Europe, you can imagine, they fought in it. And so they feel a double betrayal because they really, really are a freedom-loving nation. And they did sacrifice all of this for freedom for Poland, but freedom for the Western ideals as well. And so for them, it's a terrible blow.
0: And it's not until 1989 that they finally get the freedom that they've been searching for all that time.
1: Well, that's absolutely right. The Poles, very often, many of them say that the World War II ended in 1989 because it took that long to finally dislodge the Red Army, to dislodge the Soviet system. And so for them, that was a hugely important turning point.
0: Well, thanks, Alex. I mean, sharing your knowledge of the incredible journey of the Poles, it's been fascinating and how moving to be here at the Polish Memorial on Monte Cassino.
1: I can't thank you enough. This is one of the most moving sights in World War II history, and I think it's an incredible honour to be able to come and commemorate what these men and women accomplished fighting for Poland, but fighting for the Western Allies as well.
0: The Allies took Rome on the 4th of June 1944, but key to that triumph was the Polish victory here at Monte Cassino. By any reckoning, it was an astonishing achievement, but all the more so when one considers the huge journey the Poles have been on just to be here in the first place. Is it any wonder that this place, over which so many Poles fought and died, has become such a treasured sanctuary of pilgrimage and remembrance? It's a profoundly moving place and one that stands testimony to the sacrifice of the Poles, not just here at Cassino or in Italy, but the wider Second World War as well. My thanks to Alex Ritchie and to you for watching. This has been Hidden Histories of World War II.

0: Would I say I'm ready to be executed? Yeah, I mean, it's not going to be that big deal.
1: We were dedicated to killing Nazis. That's what we volunteered for.
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0: I'm here in southern Italy. And in this episode, I'm going to be looking at the exploits of some very significant Polish forces.
1: In September 1939, Poland was invaded by German forces from the west, starting the Second World War. Just a few weeks later, the Soviet Union also invaded from the east, with Poland ultimately being erased from the map. Many Poles now found themselves prisoners of either the Nazis or the Soviets. So how is it that Polish forces ended up regrouped in southern Italy at the start of 1944?
0: More to the point, how come in their very first action they were sent in against the Germans at Monte Cassino, a nut that successive Allied forces had failed to crack in over 4 months of bitter fighting? I'm James Holland, and this is Hidden Histories of World War II.

0: This is Monte Cassino in southern Italy. In September 1943, Allied forces finally made it onto the Italian mainland, having first taken Sicily a month earlier. At the same time, following the fall of the Italian dictator Benito Mussolini, the Italians surrendered to the Allies. As Allied forces made their way up towards Rome, the fight for Italy was now a straight contest between the Allies and Nazi Germany. But the mountainous terrain became a backdrop for some of the bloodiest fighting of the entire war. Especially here, around Monte Cassino. I've been joined by historian Alex Ritchie. She is an expert in Polish history and is the perfect companion to explore the amazing effort of the Poles here in 1944.
1: Alex, the Italian campaign is seen rightly, I think, as a pretty brutal, bloody affair, and the Battle of Cassino, the absolute pinnacle of that awfulness. You know, by May 1944, successive Allied forces have tried to take this and completely failed. Suddenly the Poles arrive and they're thrust into it and expected to do the work. But just to get to Italy, they've been on this most astonishing journey, haven't they?
2: It's absolutely amazing what the Poles accomplish, because not only are they thrown into the fighting, but after what an experience they've been through. So when people think of the beginning of World War II, they think of Westerplatte, they think of the Nazis invading. Yes. 1st of September 1939, these terrible things are happening. What's less well known is that on the 17th of September, Stalin invades the eastern half of Poland, his sphere of influence. And this, of course, was all agreed on the Molotov-Ribbentrop Pact, where Hitler and Stalin agreed to divide Poland between them. So all of a sudden, all these Soviet Red Army troops are invading Poland from the east. And the Poles simply don't know what to do. And of course, there's no chance at all that they can be victorious against the two worst dictatorships on the planet at the time. And so on the German side, the Nazis really start to take over Poland in this racial grounds. Of course, they go after university professors, and they go after, of course, the Jews. They go after anybody who might be considered to be possibly foment resistance in the future. But on the eastern side, Stalin is doing more or less the same thing, but on class grounds, that anybody who's a school teacher, who works in a post office, who's a politician of any kind, anybody who might possibly do something to foment resistance against the Soviets is basically taken away. And so there are tens and tens and tens of thousands. They estimate around about 360,000 Poles are taken. They are arrested by the NKVD. They're rounded up. They're put on trains, cattle trucks, goods wagons, and basically trundled to all parts of the Soviet Union. Many tens of thousands of them die of starvation or disease. They're just simply sent all over the Soviet Union. And the miracle that saves them, ironically, is Barbarossa.
0: The pact hammered out between Germany and the Soviet Union only held for 10 months. In June 1941, Nazi Germany mounted the largest invasion in the history of mankind. As 3 million troops poured into territory occupied by the Soviets, Stalin moved quickly to counter the attack, and what followed over the next 6 months was bloody and brutal warfare. The Soviets realigned with the Allies, but thousands upon thousands of Poles remained captive across the Soviet Union. And events had left Stalin momentarily shaken and on the back foot.
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0: No scrolling, no typing. Just the shows, music, and news you love. Anytime you want. Try it now and thank us later.
3: Germany, September the 12th, 1919. At the Sterneckerbräu restaurant, located in the heart of Munich's Old Town, history is about to be changed by a single man.
4: He was basically a loser. I mean, his chosen profession, to be an artist, he was a failure. He barely earned a living. There was nothing that would mark him out for greatness.
3: For the past few months, a new political movement known as the German Workers' Party has been holding regular meetings at the Lieberzimmer on the first floor.
4: He had attended a lecture in which a professor had advocated Bavaria splitting off from the rest of Germany. He got up to rebut this professor, and he launched into a tirade, and when he stopped speaking, he looked around and he could see people with their mouths hanging open.
3: That stranger's rant would impress Anton Drexler, the founder of the German Workers' Movement, who would invite him to join the party. Drexler would later write to a friend.
5: An absurd little man has become number 7 in our party.
3: 13 years later, on January the 30th, 1933, and that absurd little man would be saluted and acclaimed by thousands on the packed streets of Berlin as the new Chancellor of Germany.
6: We read that a funny little man called Hitler had come into power in Germany.
4: The Nazi Party became a huge organization, and when we see the propaganda tactics that they did, it becomes obvious how much money was needed.
3: But how was that even possible when Germany had been on her knees economically since the end of World War I? Who paid for the massive propaganda machine that helped Hitler become a media sensation, tour the country in a private airplane, and even build his own private army?
7: It's backed by this petition signed by prominent far-right politicians and industrialists and bankers. You've got a lot of powerful people supporting Hitler.
3: Was Hitler being manipulated by the shadowy financiers and industrialists who were funding his irresistible rise to power? Or was Hitler the one doing the manipulating?
8: All along, when they started to say that he was a puppet of big business, Hitler said, "Come and have a look at the accounts of the Nazi Party, and you'll see that all of our money comes from membership fees."

August 1936, the height of the Nazis' glory and power, Hitler was the supreme Führer of a resurgent German Reich. Its growing economy was admired and envied by leaders from around the world who flocked to the epic opening ceremony of the Berlin Olympics. Not even the triumphs of America's new track and field star could spoil Hitler's opportunity to show off on the world stage.

0: A few months later, in a note in his diary, Hitler's propaganda minister, Joseph Goebbels, couldn't help but reflect on the meteoric rise of the Nazis. Since their chaotic attempt to stage a coup and seize power in the abortive Munich Beer Hall Putsch of 1923.
1: How poor we were then. The Führer tells how he wanted to shoot himself once, because the bill debt grew over his head.
0: Goebbels was writing about a time when the very idea of Hitler as Führer of Germany would have been laughable, when the man who would become Germany's supreme leader was fresh out of prison for his failed Beer Hall Putsch of 1923, banned from speaking in public and struggling to keep his party against internal divisions and soaring financial debt. This was the third devastating blow Hitler had suffered in his life, after losing his beloved mother to breast cancer when he was just 18. And then, the humiliation of defeat at the hands of Britain, France, and America in the First World War. Back then, Hitler was a mere army corporal. Though Austrian by birth, he had proved his loyalty to Germany and her Prussian ideals by his bravery in the trenches.
2: There was nothing that would mark him out for greatness except that he had won the Iron Cross. When he joined the German army in World War I, they put a rifle in his hand, they gave him self-discipline, they taught him how to kill, and he was a completely different character coming out of that war.
0: After the German capitulation, Hitler feared for his future in the army, the only place where he had so far found the purpose and recognition that he was looking for. But the impoverished and increasingly desperate Weimar Republic would be fertile hunting ground for his extremist ideas.
3: And of course, we have these sort of famous images of people taking, you know, wheelbarrows full of money to buy one loaf of bread and a bit of ham. It is absolutely chaotic. The country is in a mess. So that creates a lot of resentment, and what you get emerging in Germany is increasing political fanaticism. So what you've got is a country becoming more and more poor, more and more fanatical. It's the perfect breeding ground for a fanatic like Adolf Hitler.
0: During his military service, Hitler had shown he had the gift of gab and a knack with public speaking, with which he had openly voiced his strong nationalist beliefs. This was something the new German army, the Reichswehr, could make good use of. At the end of the war, he would be drafted into the army's new education and propaganda division.
2: He kept on an army salary, and his job was to talk to the troops before they were demobilized and keep them loyal to Germany and the army, keep them from going over to communism. And his commander was a Captain Marr, who spotted his talent early.
0: Captain Karl Mayer was a young, ambitious officer with the talent for picking the right agents and choosing the right missions. These skills earned him the commanding post of the Education and Propaganda Department in Munich, and he would be the man who, with the help of the Army's secret slush fund, would kickstart the Hitler money trail. In 1919, the Treaty of Versailles had dictated that the German army should be limited to only 100,000 men. To tackle these terms, the commanding officers created a special money reserve that would be kept under the noses of the Allied Supervising Commission and finance a secret army reserve named the Black Reichswehr. This was mostly formed by nationalist, private paramilitary organizations made up of demobilized soldiers from the Great War and known as the Freikorps, who would be used to fight and contain the growing number of communist uprisings in the streets.
4: There's no doubt that some of these paramilitary groups were being financed by the army, because the army had the intention of suppressing socialism. In a way, the army in Germany was a kind of state within a state. It was sort of saying, look, we call the shots here. We want to have a big say in who rules Germany. So that's why the army was getting involved.
0: Black Reichswehr funds would also be used to infiltrate newly emerging political organizations and disrupt those who could pose a potential threat to the army, or support those who were sympathetic to their aims, such as the German Workers' Party.
4: They get Hitler to go along to a meeting of this Deutsche Workers' Party led by Anton Drexler, and he goes along. He's supposed to actually be eavesdropping on them to take information.
0: And that's how Adolf Hitler would be invited to join the German Workers' Party, the DAP, which would eventually become the Nazi Party. Karl Mayer trusted his agent's capacity and would give him an extra 20 gold marks a week on top of his salary for the young corporal to help in the fledgling party's expansion. Mayer's investment paid off. In just a few weeks, Hitler would organize his first public speech on October the 16th, 1919, before an audience of 111 people. On February the 20th of the following year, more than 2,000 would listen to the presentation of the 25-point party program at the Hofbrauhaus in Munich. Hitler would soon become the party's star speaker, mesmerizing audiences hungry for someone who could show them a new direction. In 1921, Hitler would be elected the leader of the now rebranded National Socialist German Workers' Party, and his rapid rise to prominence would be noticed by the party's first serious potential financiers. Having helped to put the newly rebranded National Socialist Workers' Party on the map, star speaker Corporal Adolf Hitler was attracting attention from some unexpected circles.
5: Hitler bekam schon in seinen frühen Jahren Unterstützung von Unternehmern, aber das waren keine großen Unternehmer, sondern es waren mittlere bis kleinere Unternehmen. 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
0: Then there were those who, besides financing Hitler personally, would also become fundraisers for the party. The first would be Dietrich Eckart, one of the founding members of the party and a father figure to Hitler, who would introduce his protege to the higher echelons of German society. Then there was Emil Ganser, the man who would introduce the Nazis to the Berlin business community, organize lectures, and organized fundraising trips to Switzerland. There was also Ernst Hamstengel, who would loan $1,000 to bail out the party's newspaper from bankruptcy and would become one of Hitler's close confidants. Kurt Ludecke, a shady dandy who made a small fortune gambling and with dodgy businesses, who became the international fundraiser and the man who would connect the Nazis with the Italian fascists. And also Max Erwin Schubner-Richter, a Baltic German who fought the Bolsheviks during the Russian Civil War and who would become a key connection with exiled white Russian families all over Europe. But still, all the money raised was inadequate to cover the party's growing expenses.
4: When we sort of talk about the influences on Hitler in terms of money, we need to be clear about how much money is being given. And in this sense, we're talking about minuscule amounts of money. It helped Hitler to tick over. Hitler didn't have a job, and he wasn't claiming unemployment benefits, so therefore he needed some money.
0: Bigger donations would soon start to arrive, and when they did, they'd come from an improbable source.
3: If you read the New York Times from the 20th of December 1922, that early on, that article accuses none other than the very, very rich and famous American industrialist Henry Ford of actually supporting the Nazis.
0: Among the Nazi Party's most fervent and prominent early supporters in the early 1920s was Winifred Wagner, the daughter-in-law of famous composer Richard. While touring the U.S. with her husband in the early 1920s, the Wagners would be invited to the estate of famous American car manufacturer Henry Ford for dinner. Later, when interviewed by writer and historian James Poole, Frau Wagner would confirm the rumors.
2: When I was doing my interviews with Frau Wagner, who was the daughter-in-law of the composer, Richard Wagner, I said to her, some people think Ford gave Hitler money. And she said, oh, I know I did. I said, well, how do you know? She said, I was the one that arranged it. The money was transferred by a man who worked for Ford named Boris Brazel. So Brazel had been a Russian prosecutor, and after he fled Russia, escaped successfully, and then went to work for Ford. So it was Boris Brazel that carried the money from the U.S. to Germany, where it was given to Cyril Romanov, who was the pretender to the throne, passed it to Ludendorff and then to Hitler. There was never any evidence of this. There were no documents of it. Fortunately, I was just in my 20s when I interviewed Frau Wagner, and she was about 80 at the time, and then in a couple of years, she died. So she was the last living link that knew this.
0: One name from this secret transaction who would go on to play a crucial role in Hitler's money trail was Erich Ludendorff. General Ludendorff, a German war hero of great standing, would become an important conduit between right-wing militarist organizations like the Nazis and prominent industrialists like German steel magnate Fritz Thyssen.
3: In 1923, he meets Ludendorff, who at the time is a very pivotal figure in the Nazi movement. And Ludendorff says, look, come on, why don't you come along and watch a speech by Hitler? And, you know, Thyssen, of course, is thinking, who is this guy? You know, I've never heard of him.
5: Thyssen war extrem antisozialistisch, er war auch antiparlamentarisch und hatte große Hoffnungen, einen starken Führer, der Deutschland wieder als politische Macht und militärisch stark machen und die Sozialdemokratie und die Kommunisten und die Gewerkschaften bekämpfen sollte.
6: I followed his advice. I attended several public meetings organized by Hitler. What impressed me most was the order that reigned in his meetings, the almost military discipline of his followers.

0: It's been all day, don't it?
1: We were dedicated to killing Nazis. That's what we volunteered for.
2: Guy Martin going for a piece of history. How much further can he go?
3: We choose to go to the moon.
4: Wow, I think. What are you, in a gun? Absolutely unreal.
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1: Military discipline at Hitler's public meetings was kept by the Nazi Sturmbannteilung, the SA, the paramilitary wing of the party, that not only provided security in the rallies, but were dispatched into German cities to stir up trouble, which they could then brutally suppress.
2: There's a famous Elton John song, it's called Saturday Night Is All Right for Fighting. But in Weimar Germany, every night was all right for fighting, because there was fighting all the time, tremendous violence.
1: It was German nationalist and Hitler confidant Kurt Ludecke who would take that bunch of Nazi thugs to the next level. He alone would finance the first uniforms, weapons, and logistics, and appoint as their head an old comrade of Hitler's and an early party member, Captain Ernst Röhm.
2: Ernst Röhm was one of the leading figures in the Reichswehr, in the army. He was actually the commander of Hitler. He was already in this German Workers' Party. We don't know whether he was in the party to infiltrate it, but there's good evidence that, yes, he was.
1: Röhm had a keen eye for business, and right after the end of the Great War, he'd made a tidy sum of money by smuggling weapons to the Freikorps. All his deals were off the books and highly illegal. His efficiency in moving weaponry illegally under the noses of the authorities earned him the respect of the Black Reichswehr, and which in turn enabled him to recruit experienced military men to the Nazi cause.
3: Röhm definitely had access to weapons. He had access to, for example, it was very important for Hitler to be able to mobilize these men and go from one town to another. Röhm had access to trucks to supply them. So he was a key figure very early on.
2: There's no evidence actually linking sort of payments to Röhm from the army and then he gives wages to the stormtroopers. No, the stormtroopers paid membership fees to the Nazi party. Even the Nazi party may have helped them out, you know, some beer, which they would have liked, some food. But it wasn't really rich enough at that stage to actually do anything. The Nazi party didn't have a lot of funds in the early days.
1: With Röhm now on board and the Thyssen-Ludendorff axis now in place, they had the beginnings of a network of senior military figures and industrialists, which could bring in a steady flow of money and manpower to the party's cause. Fritz Thyssen, in particular, was now ready to place a big bet on Hitler and the Nazis.
4: I gave him about 100,000 gold marks. That was my first contribution to the National Socialist Party. These funds, however, I delivered neither to Hitler and neither to Schäubner Richter, but to Ludendorff, who I desired to use it as best as he could. I did not examine the details of the plans evolved by him and Hitler. I have already said that I did not wish to mix in politics.
1: And Hitler and Ludendorff had an audacious plan to put Thyssen's money to work straight away.
2: He hears about Mussolini's march on Rome, so he knows that the fascism is on the rise. And he has this idea that, you know, they want to take over the local Bavarian government, then they're going to march on Berlin.
1: Emboldened by Mussolini's dramatic move, Hitler took to the streets of Munich on November 9, 1923, with 3,000 of his stormtroopers, supported by Ludendorff and other prominent nationalists, demanding the Nazi Party be installed as the new government of Bavaria. Unlike Mussolini's PNF, however, there was no public acclaim for the Nazis and no popular uprising in their support. Instead, armed police were sent in to break up the insurrection. The resulting violence left 14 Nazis dead, and Hitler and his leadership colleagues on the run. They would all be rounded up and tried as conspirators for plotting to overthrow the government. With Hitler in prison and the Nazis in disgrace, he and Thiessen would have to go their separate ways. But not for long. Emerging from his nine-month incarceration in Landsberg prison, Hitler knew exactly what he needed to do to revive his and the Nazis' fortunes.
2: Hitler decides that he's going to stop trying to overthrow the government because he realizes that's going to be impossible if the army don't support him. He can't try and do it by a civil insurrection. He changes tack. He decides he's going to take the legal route to power. He's going to create now a proper political party with membership fees, organization. It's going to fight elections. It's going to need money. And he's going to try and win in the ballot box and come to power legally. Now, that's important because he's given up being the street fighter and the revolutionary for being the manipulator.
3: His single focus was to grow the Nazi Party, and he was clever at selecting good businessmen as his allies. For example, key man was a man named Max Amann. Max Amann had been a bank manager, had been Hitler's sergeant major during the war. Hitler picked people that he knew he could absolutely trust.
1: Indeed, Max Amann couldn't be a better party business manager since he was pretty much the opposite of Hitler. He was highly organized, hardworking, and his banking experience allowed him to obtain credit on good terms. He would also be trusted with the running of the Nazi propaganda press. Where Hitler would think about content, Amann would think about sales and distribution. And that's how he would come up with a new idea. Though the beer hall putsch may have been in reality a bloody farce, in Amann's hands, it would be mythologized as an act of supreme self-sacrifice by Hitler and the Nazis.
5: And this is what makes them such amazing politicians, is that they later will turn that disaster into a kind of moment of significance, of triumph, a key moment in the establishment of this new political religion. And so when Hitler ends up in prison, it looks, you know, as if he's become even more of a kind of Christ-like figure. He's suffering for his politics. He alone is the man, you know, who's sacrificing himself.
1: For the Nazis, there was no such thing as bad publicity. And Amann was confident that they could capitalize on this momentum. So he encouraged Hitler to work on his autobiography while in prison. The book would be published in the summer after Hitler's release with the title Mein Kampf, or My Struggle. Hitler was betting on it as the political manifesto for the party's new direction. Amann was thinking about the profits. Although its initial impact was disappointing, in time, it would make Hitler.
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1: In actual fact, Mein Kampf doesn't sell very well originally. I think it sells about 10,000 copies between 25 and 27. It's not a bestseller, let's put it that way.
2: The lukewarm reaction to Mein Kampf put Hitler in a bind. With a ban on the Nazi Party still in place, how could he hope to get this message out to the German people? In February 1925, the Bavarian government agreed to lift the ban on the Nazi Party on certain conditions. Conditions which Hitler, in his excitement, broke within 24 hours at his first public speaking engagement. The ban was immediately reinstated for a further 2 years.
3: It was a very difficult period for him. He gets out of prison after the German recovery has begun. The currency was stabilized and the economy was pretty good. Consequently, a party like Hitler's doesn't attract many people.
2: Since Hitler was banned from speaking in public, he would resort to small, secretive meetings held in tiny, secluded rooms with select businessmen and industrialists. But this tactic failed initially to get results.
1: Big companies, they don't want to be attached with something that's going to bring them bad publicity. So what we know is that the major industrialists in the Weimar period, they support the traditional parties, not the socialist parties, but the liberal parties, the conservative parties that are around. Why would they want to get involved with the Nazi Party? It's going nowhere. It's just a group of fringe people out on the streets. A respectable company would not want to get involved in it.
2: But on a spring evening in 1927, while giving a secret speech in Essen, there would be one man who would listen to Hitler and decide to take him seriously, 80-year-old Emil Kierdorf.
4: Emil Kierdorf war vielleicht einer der berühmtesten deutschen Bergbauunternehmen, einer der Führungspersönlichkeiten der Ruhrwirtschaft. Kierdorf war ein strammer Monarchist, Antirepublikaner und Antidemokrat.
2: Kierdorf and Hitler would first meet on July the 4th, 1927, at the Bruckmann's Villa in Munich. The chimney baron, as Kierdorf was known, was very favorably impressed by Hitler's views and was curious about what else he would hear in person.
5: The inexorable logic and clear conciseness of his train of thought filled me with such enthusiasm with what he said. I asked him to write a pamphlet on the topics he had discussed with me.
2: Hitler did as Kierdorf asked and wrote a brochure titled Der Weg zum Wiederaufstieg, or The Road to Resurgence. Since some of the content was not deemed appropriate for the more working class members of the party, it was kept as a secret publication for distribution to a privileged few. Kierdorf, who became a member of the party in August of that year, would personally hand the brochure to his closest associates and clients. The chimney baron would also introduce Hitler to his better acquainted business colleagues in formal meetings held at his home. In this setting, Hitler had the chance to use his persuasive charm to explain his plans for the future of Germany.
4: Hitler war für viele Angehörige der deutschen Elite ein Emporkömmling, jemand, der nicht mal einen richtigen Schulabschluss hatte. Hitler galt also im Prinzip zunächst als politischer Parvenu, aber er konnte Unternehmer durchaus durch seine Kenntnisse über die Lage der Wirtschaft in Deutschland.
2: Although Hitler made a good impression, there were no financial results from this meeting besides Kierdorf's regular contributions. And Kierdorf wasn't just contributing out of the goodness of his heart. He had a very specific agenda and plan for the party. He would start to infiltrate his own people into the party and try to push the Nazis into a more pro-capitalist, pro-business direction. This was something that the party's working class faction led

0: In 1928, the Nazi Party polls about 2.8% of voters. So the strategy of coming to power peacefully isn't working that well. In 1930, though, the vote goes up to around about 12%, and about 6 million people vote Nazi. So something happens between 1928 and 1930.
1: What happens is a global economic collapse. On October the 29th, 1929, the American stock markets crashed and the Great Depression began. Germany was back in a deep economic crisis, just like in the good old days before the beer hall putsch, when the Nazis had first started to become popular.
2: Unter Handwerksmeistern und Einzelhändlern die Existenz zu verlieren, dieses verstärkte die schon bereits vorhandenen Vorbehalte und Ressentiments gegen die Demokratische Republik. 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
1: Fear and growing unrest at the economic downturn was catnip to the Nazi Party cause. When the opportunity came to buy the recently vacated Palais Barlow in Munich, named after its English owner, Hitler saw it as the ideal place for the new party seat. But once again, money was a problem.
3: Hitler approached Kerdorf again for money, and Kerdorf was having business problems. And so then Kerdorf passed him on to Thyssen.
1: Kerdorf would arrange a meeting between Fritz Thyssen and Rudolf Hess in late 1928. But Thyssen wasn't so keen on just giving away his money, so he opted to facilitate a generous bank loan through a Dutch bank. Thyssen was back on the Hitler money trail.
4: And then he then becomes, very, very quickly, a huge financier of the Nazi Party. And he even admits as such in his biography, and he calls it, I paid Hitler. He claims he's donated more than 1 million marks to the Nazi movement. So Thyssen money is really important.
5: People have no idea how much NASA has impacted their lives.
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0: In 1929, when Germany wasn't repaying their loans, the Allies reorganized the payment system into what would become known as the Young Plan. Although it reduced the debt, it would have a heavier burden for the country in the longer term. And many Germans, especially in the business world, would be against it. Diesen would be one of them, and that's when he decided to join the Nazis with an old political ally of his, German Nationalist People's Party leader Alfred Hugenberg.
1: Hugenberg was a wealthy man, not an industrialist, but he was a media tycoon. He owned cinemas and newspapers all over Germany, and he was really the leader of the nationalist right.
0: Thiessen and Hugenberg already had the largest paramilitary right-wing organization in the country, called the Stahlhelm, and the Pan-German League in a coalition against the Young Plan. But they were missing the support from the working class that Hitler and the Nazis could lend to their cause. While an alliance with the Nazis helped create a much broader coalition against the Young Plan, the alliance gave Hitler what he craved: financial stability.
2: "We shall carry on our propaganda at the expense of the others. At least we are gaining access to the funds which until now were reserved for German nationalists."
0: On July 9, 1929, Hitler and the Nazis joined the committee to support a new law, the Law Against the Enslavement of the German People, designed to undermine and ultimately destroy the Young Plan. The Liberty Law, as it became known, not only called for the rejection of the Young Plan, but the immediate cancellation to all war reparations. The law would be submitted to the popular vote in a nationwide referendum to be held on December 22nd that year.
1: And then Hitler's on the newsreels in all of Hugenberg's cinemas, and this is a big break.
0: Though the Liberty Law would ultimately not be passed, the Nazis had many reasons to celebrate. Their fame, membership, and money had grown as never before. The worse things became with the Great Depression, the better it would become for the Nazis. When, in September 1930, the government collapsed due to the economic crisis and new elections were called, the Nazis would become the second largest party in parliament with 107 seats.
3: And in that period, Hitler's message starts to get through. I am the savior. And it gets through, first of all, not in the cities, but in the rural areas, because the rural areas suffer even more in this depression.
0: The Nazi success in the elections would attract the curiosity of a prominent figure who would change the Nazis' economic policies. President of the Reichsbank, Hjalmar Schacht. Like Thiessen and the Nationalist, Schacht himself was a critic of the Young Plan and would resign as president of the Reichsbank in late 1930 and started to tour the world campaigning against it. During a trip to the United States, Schacht would read Mein Kampf and started to look at Hitler and the situation in Germany from a different perspective.
4: Seit 1932 versuchte Schacht, als informeller Berater Hitlers, auch Einfluss auf Hitlers politische Überzeugungen zu nehmen und Hitler zu einem, kann man sagen, wirtschafts- und finanzfreundlichen Reichskanzler in spe zu erziehen.
0: Sometime after his return to Germany, Schacht would attend a dinner at the house of his friend, bank manager Emil Georg von Strauss. Among the guests, he would meet someone who was already a prominent figure on Hitler's money trail, World War I fighter ace turned socialite and nationalist politician Hermann Göring.
4: Göring war nach 1923 Repräsentant einiger Luftfahrtfirmen im Ausland, vor allen Dingen in Schweden. 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
0: Göring, the great World War I flying ace, was a famous figure, and his aristocratic wife, Karin, were energetic socialites who could move in circles still closed to Hitler. He would prove an important player in Hitler's plan to woo big business. On January the 5th, 1931, the Görings would hold a New Year's dinner at their lavishly refurbished house. Among the guests were Thiessen, Adolf Hitler, and Hjalmar Schacht. This was the ideal opportunity for Hitler to impress, and he did.

0: suppress this, our money will flow to you.
1: And this was the beginning of perhaps the most infamous partnership with big business during the Third Reich and the Second World War.
2: This is a company that really gets involved with Hitler's regime. It actually helps to finance the Auschwitz-Birkenau camp. It's a kind of, if you like, private enterprise state activity where the SS and the IG Farben join together. But it is a company you can call a partner in crime.
1: With IG Farben's backing, the Nazis would use their strength in the Reichstag to overthrow von Papen's government in a vote of no confidence. New elections were called, and Hitler and the Nazis would once again be the outright winners, although with a marginally reduced majority. This is when Fritz Thyssen and Hjalmar Schacht would make their crucial move to put pressure on President Paul Hindenburg to nominate Hitler as chancellor. They drafted a petition called Industriellenangabe.
3: Diese Petition jedoch also hatte weitaus weniger Unterstützer gefunden, als es die Initiatoren Fritz Thyssen und Hjalmar Schacht erhofft hatten. 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
1: The old president would once again stubbornly refuse to nominate Hitler as chancellor. Even though he had won the latest election, Hitler was worse off than he had ever been before. To regain the political initiative, he needed a miracle. And the saint who would perform this miracle would be none other than former Chancellor von Papen, whom the Nazis had helped overthrow the previous summer. Von Papen was desperate to find a path back to power and thought he might succeed in convincing Hitler to accept the vice-chancellorship of the state, with him as chancellor. But Hitler was ready for this offer and told von Papen that he would only agree to such a deal if he, Hitler, were nominated chancellor, with von Papen as vice-chancellor. Von Papen, naively thinking that with Hindenburg's help he could control Hitler and the Nazis, stupidly agreed.
3: Entweder ich werde Reichskanzler oder ich bleibe in der Opposition. Und Franz von Papen und der Vorsitzende der Deutschen Nationalen Partei, Alfred Hugenberg, waren beide bereit, diese Vorbedingung Hitlers zu akzeptieren. Und wir wissen ja alle, das war der große Fehler.
1: After 13 years of struggling for every penny to keep his party's head above water, Hitler's rise to power was achieved with something that no money in the world could buy: von Papen's naivete. A few days later, von Papen would meet with President Hindenburg to make his case.
2: He says to Hindenburg, in 6 months we'll have him squeaking in the corner like a mouse. And so Hindenburg says, okay, I'll go along with it, he said, but God help me if I'm wrong here.
1: God help him indeed. The only consolation would be that he would not live to see the catastrophe he had unleashed.

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1: It's the birthplace of life on our planet. The source of more than half of the Earth's oxygen. Yet uninhabitable for 80% of the world's species. Millions of years of evolution have left only the strongest and strangest to survive in this wondrous but challenging environment. And it's not all down to size. Microscopic life forms live alongside the mighty, the menacing, and even the mysterious. An eclectic community of creatures all learning how to endure in this sometimes hostile home. From the lovers to the fighters, the devious to the delightful, this is life under the sea. The size of the Earth's oceans is simply astounding. A billion cubic kilometers of water, deeper than our highest mountain, covering 70% of our planet, filled with predators of all shapes and sizes. In this sometimes perilous world under the waves, there's only one reason important enough to cross oceans for. To fight for, or even die for. And that's survival of the species. In this competitive environment, it's all about passing on the best genes. When finding a mate becomes an art form, and courtship can just as easily turn to cannibalism. Some pair up for life, others for mere moments. But no matter the method, the goal is still the same: the creation of new life. This is parenthood in the ocean.

Off the southern coast of Australia, two giant cuttlefish engage in a spectacular inking display. A battle between bulls to determine who has the right to sire the next generation. They're amongst tens of thousands that have gathered to breed. It's an intense fight, and for good reason. These cephalopods will only live for a few more months. This is a once-in-a-lifetime chance to pass on their genes. The males dominate at this congregation. They are larger and outnumber the females 7 to 1. To attract a mate, he turns his mantle into a canvas, displaying his colour range. Females aren't easy to impress, rejecting up to 70% of advances. Sometimes smaller males succeed where larger ones fail, mimicking the movements of a female to get close to the cow, slipping past bigger bulls unchallenged. If she's receptive, the pair will mate head to head, linking their 8 arms and 2 feeding tentacles. Once attached, the male slips his sperm packet into a receptacle under the female's beak. She'll store it until her eggs are ready for fertilisation. Until then, she'll mate with multiple partners. Other males will try to flush out any of their competitors' spermatophores. Generally, only the last suitor will be successful. For the others, all the drama may have ultimately been for nothing. As other lives are about to begin, theirs will soon come to an end.

Another cephalopod takes extra care when approaching its mate. He's right to be cautious. There's a chance she might eat him. Octopuses are normally solitary creatures, treating others of their species with suspicion, as potential competition or even food. They only come together when it's time to reproduce. The male approaches carefully, displaying his interest. The female seems responsive. He tentatively reaches out. One of his eight arms doubles as a reproductive organ, his long limbs helping to keep him at a safe distance as he delivers packets of spermatophores into the female. If the situation turns sour, some species have been known to sacrifice their mating arms to escape. Today, there's no need for such drastic action. He departs with life and limb. Cephalopods are amongst the small group of ocean animals that reproduce through physical contact. But in their case, it comes at a cost. These soft-bodied creatures are classified as semelparous, meaning they mate just once.

0: With so much at stake, some cephalopods are determined to breed for success, no matter the cost. The bobtailed squid wastes no time on courtship. The male restrains the female with his tentacled arms. The pair can stay in a tight bind for up to 3 hours. The exhausting ritual is costly for the tiny squid. It takes them around 30 minutes to recover and regain energy to swim, making them easy targets for predators. Their own safety is sacrificed for the survival of the species. The big fin reef squid is 10 times larger than the bobtail. But it has a more delicate approach to courtship. The male tries to entice with his body posture and patterns in a wonderful display of flashes. If the light show isn't well received, he can choose to accentuate the colour of his reproductive organs instead. A translucent billboard advertising his internal wares.
1: If there's one thing I've learned in my time as a crime writer, it's that there are a million and one motives for murder.
2: The first Assyrians came into view.
3: This is the story of when Britain was in the eye of the storm.
4: Are any of these alien worlds alive?
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Another mating ritual is even harder to ignore. Hundreds of crimson-coloured crabs have gathered along the coast of Christmas Island. These crustaceans were born in the sea and returned to the shore to reproduce. Breeding takes place in the rocky terraces above the ocean. When the male red crabs head back inland, the females stay behind. Their work in the water has only just begun. It might not always occur en masse, but mating for marine-based crustaceans is sometimes just as much of a spectacle. Male spider crabs can be very possessive when they find the perfect partner. He'll capture and carry her around for up to a week prior to breeding. Mating can only occur just after the seasonal molt, when the new exoskeletons haven't yet hardened. To make sure they don't miss this narrow window of opportunity, some males will grab a female before she's even completed her shedding, parading her around on the seabed, ensuring no other rivals can get their claws onto her, until the time is right to breed. Getting carried away in this crazy courtship of crabs.

It's true, there are plenty of fish in the sea. More than 20,000 species, in fact. But finding a mate can still be a long and involved process. Many end up in a vicious cycle of fending off rivals. Others need to prove they are a worthy partner. Their persistent approach can play out for days, while a few have turned courtship into an art. The delicate mandarin fish is only tiny, but it's big on demonstrative displays. Most vibrant marine animals get their colour from the foods they eat, but this scaleless fish is one of only two species that can produce its own shade of blue. With something so special to flaunt, it relies on beauty to attract a mate. At dusk, females gather at the reef to watch the larger male perform a courtship dance. The more elaborate the moves, the more likely he is to win over the audience. If all goes to plan, at least one will show her appreciation by joining him centre stage. She rests on his pectoral fin, and cheek to cheek, they rise up through the water column, releasing a cloud of sperm and egg in perfect harmony. Another underwater Romeo hopes to lure a partner by creating a masterpiece in the sand. The male white-spotted pufferfish is the Michelangelo of the sea. He spends days, sometimes weeks, designing a detailed crop circle that he hopes will become a nest. He goes to so much trouble to prove how fine the sand is, the perfect spot to lay some eggs. This finger-long fish furiously flaps his fins along the silt, carving out a circular pattern no less than 2 metres wide. When the design is done, it's hoped a female will come to appreciate this work of art. Not all fish go to so much effort to find a mate. Some have evolved to simply change sex if there's a shortage of suitable partners. Many reef residents can transition from male to female and vice versa as their communities require. Most parrotfish start their lives as females. Their skin is a dark, dull colour. As they form large schools, they far outnumber the blue-green males. And that can be a problem at breeding time. Once they reach sexual maturity, the biggest in the group will transform into a male to boost the chances of successful reproduction. For clownfish, the change occurs the other way. They all start out as males. When it's time to mate, the bigger of the colony will change into females, the dominant sex. Once they've formed a couple, they pair for life in their anemone home. If she dies, the male will quickly adapt, transitioning into another female to attract a new mate. There's no space for sentimentality in survival of the species. Some animals will aggressively pursue potential partners. Not surprisingly, sharks are amongst them. Once a female white tip has sent out chemical cues that she's fertile, the males will stalk her relentlessly. At first, she resists, but these are pursuit predators.
skilled at hunting their quarry. When the male catches up, he sinks his teeth into the female's flank to ensure she doesn't escape. Even the generally more placid species get riled up at breeding time. This tawny nurse shark has latched onto his mate's large pectoral fin and won't let go. The duo continues to twist and turn until he gets into the right position for reproduction. More than one male can fertilise the same litter. If all goes well, she'll produce up to 8 pups in 6 months' time. The females will repeat this process every 2 years, a rough and tumble path to parenthood.

0: But they're not the only animal that takes a battering to breed. Elephant seals spend the majority of their life at sea. But twice a year, they haul themselves up onto land to molt and to mate. Males arrive early to compete for sections of the beach. These three-ton bulls throw their weight about to decide dominance on the sand. The battles can be brutal. A lot is at stake. The victor wins exclusive breeding rights. He'll defend his patch for months, mating hundreds of times. The females are willing participants. By mating with the dominant male, the strongest genes will be passed on to the single pup they produce. The bull will fast while he's out of the water, unwilling to risk abandoning his hard-won harem to find food. He'll survive on his extensive blubber reserve, losing more than a third of his body weight every season. It's the price they have to pay to ensure the well-being of their species.
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2: 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That's what we volunteered for.
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Some ocean animals go to extraordinary lengths to mate. Green sea turtles have been known to travel thousands of kilometres to breed. Returning to the waters which they first entered as hatchlings. Researchers believe they achieve this phenomenal feat by navigating via the Earth's magnetic field. Each part of the coastline puts out its own unique signature. Their internal compass recognises the signals from any part of the shoreline they have passed before. For the males, it's an annual journey. The females only return every 3 to 4 years. Their part of the breeding process is far more taxing. The male uses the enlarged claws on his front flippers to grasp onto her carapace. His reproductive organ is in his tail, which is always much larger than a female's. They can remain in this position for hours, which is a problem for air-breathing reptiles. Adult green turtles can easily weigh over 100 kilograms each. During mating, the female is responsible for bearing the weight of both of them, struggling to swim with the male on board. She needs to reach the surface every few minutes for air. If she runs out of energy, she's at risk of drowning. It's an exhausting ritual, and one she will repeat multiple times during breeding season. But her hardest work is still a few weeks away.

One marine animal faces the ultimate test of endurance to mate. Humpbacks travel halfway across the world to breed. Every year, they leave their feeding grounds in polar waters to make their record-breaking trek to the tropics. Some cover more than 8,000 kilometres each way, the longest migration of any mammal. These 40-ton whales leave with bellies full of krill. They won't eat for the next 6 months, relying on reserves to see them through. Despite their epic journey, the males still have energy to burn. Once they detect a female, some will engage in a heat run. Multiple males will chase her down, vying for the right to mate. She will only breed once every 2 to 3 years, her chosen partner often staying close to protect her and ward off other whales. Other humpbacks have a more haunting way to woo a female. They produce one of the most complex songs in the animal kingdom. Each is unique to the singer and can last more than 30 minutes, played on repeat for hours on end until a female responds. It's this kind of dedication that decides who is worthy to pass on their genes.

For some underwater animals, reproduction is more fantasy-like than physical. Spawning is a carefully choreographed event for the vast coral colonies that make up the world's reefs. It's a synchronized snow globe release of sperm and eggs from the hermaphrodite coral.

0: These tiny reproductive cells, known as gametes, are only viable for a few hours. To give them the best chance of survival, this annual spectacle must be perfectly timed. Just after a full moon, and only when temperatures are ideal. In an upward release, the sperm and egg find each other and become larvae. They float on the currents for weeks before settling on something solid. Only once it's in a new permanent home will the larvae metamorphosize into a polyp. Most hard corals grow no more than 2 centimetres a year. It can take up to 10,000 years to create a large reef system from these minuscule life forms. Like coral, giant clams are a fixture on the seabed. Each of these mollusks produces both eggs and sperm, but never together. For the best chance of genetic diversity, this mass spawner releases its gametes in separate batches of up to 500 million at a time. The sperm is sent out first, carried away in the current to connect with eggs from other clams, before its own are released. Fire urchins clump together to mate, creating dense clouds of gametes that hover above their spines. The vast majority of sea creatures reproduce by spawning. But of the hundreds of millions of larvae produced this way, only a handful will survive. For months, they will float through the water column as planktonic life forms, one of the most basic elements in the marine food chain. To increase the odds of success, many fish spawn in large aggregations. A school of colourful anthias has gathered above the coral to mate. At just the right moment, the males rush towards the females, so eggs and sperm are released together. This coordinated breeding is timed to coincide with peak conditions, when large currents will carry the larvae far away from the dangers of the reef. It's thought these mass spawnings deter total predation, allowing as many larvae as possible to escape unscathed. While millions of potential young are left to drift on the high seas, some spawners keep a much tighter hold on their eggs. And it's often the dads keeping watch, caring for the unhatched in unconventional ways, or even giving birth. No other male on Earth can do for his offspring what the seahorse does. After the female deposits her eggs in his large front pouch, he fertilizes and incubates them for up to 25 days. During this time, the male provides nutrition and bacterial protection to his unhatched young. Preparation for delivering them into the underwater world. While not as famous as his seahorse cousin, the male leafy sea dragon is also left looking after his clutch. But instead of being tucked away, these eggs are on display. Up to 250 are attached to the male's tail. cushioned on a special patch which supplies oxygen to the developing fry. It takes around 8 weeks for the eggs to turn from bright pink to orange, a sure sign they're almost ready to be released. Role reversals don't end on the reef. Emperor penguins spend at least half their lives in the sea and the remainder on the ice sheets of Antarctica, where they split their parenting duties. Come winter, these monogamous birds go looking for their mate. The female lays her one egg for the season and returns to the sea to hunt, leaving her partner in the bitterly cold conditions to keep the egg warm. He cradles it on his feet, covered in a fold of skin, where it stays a toasty 38 degrees Celsius. For several months, he battles the elements, enduring minus 50 degree days with no food to sustain him. The colony huddles together, constantly adjusting position to share the relative warmth of being in the centre of the crowd. But the extreme conditions still take their toll. The males can lose up to half their body weight while waiting for their offspring to emerge. A huge personal sacrifice from these dedicated dads.
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But caring for the unhatched is not all down to males. On a much warmer coastline, the female Christmas Island crab has remained by the sea. She's been brooding her eggs for 13 days in a beach burrow built by the male. Now she is ready to drop up to 100,000 of them into the water. Conditions for this must be perfect. The right lunar phase is critical to the protection of her eggs. In its last quarter, the moon creates a gentler tide, giving the offspring the best odds of survival in the sea. In these final moments of parenthood, nothing is left to chance.

Clownfish are prolific breeders. The female produces up to 1,500 eggs every 2 weeks, laying them on a flat patch close to her anemone home and the protection of its stinging tentacles. The male must guard and care for them. For up to 10 days, he will fan the eggs to oxygenate them, while keeping predators away. But occasionally, for the good of the group, he will eat the odd one himself. By removing damaged or infertile eggs, he keeps the brood pure. Male anemone fish will even care for a clutch they have no biological link to, going beyond their own parental instincts to invest in their species' survival. Some fertilised eggs are not as diligently tended. After mating, the female reef squid deposits clutches of finger-shaped capsules amongst the fronds of a sunken palm, watched on by her partner. Each sac contains up to 13 eggs. These cephalopod parents won't be around to see them hatch. They only have weeks left to live. Best hope for their offspring is to remain hidden from predators. The female's final act is to coat the eggs in a gelatinous substance, offering extra protection and nourishment before they're abandoned for good. A broad club cuttlefish has found an even safer place to leave her clutch. Her choice of nursery has its own defence mechanism. Fire coral is a rare stinging species that causes pain on contact. Most fish know to avoid it, which makes it an inspired choice for a female cuttle to deposit her leathery eggs in. They harden as they make contact with the coral's frame. They'll stay like this for 40 days, giving them the best chance of hatching unharmed. A flamboyant cuttlefish has found the perfect hiding place for her eggs. A wayward coconut will become their cocoon. After laying, the female pushes them through a hole in the shell, where they attach to the inside wall. This is where her parental care ends. Her brood is now safe from predators as it develops its camouflage capabilities, ready for the outside world. It's been several weeks since the green turtles have mated. The female has remained around her natal beach, preparing to retrace the path of her own mother more than 20 years earlier. For an animal designed to move in the water, hauling up over sand is hard going. She needs to find a spot above the high tide mark to prepare a nest. Over several hours, she will use her flippers to dig a pit up to 1 metre deep. Only when she is satisfied there's no risk of collapse will she begin to deposit approximately 100 eggs. They are soft-shelled and leathery to survive the impact of the drop. Covering the cavity with sand is essential, not just for protection from predators, but also to maintain the perfect temperature for development. Around 30 degrees is ideal,
But the heat of the sand has another long-term impact on the hatchlings. It determines their sex. The higher it is, the more likelihood of an all-female brood. Just a degree lower will result in a majority of males. For the female green turtle, her work is almost done. With the little energy she has left, she must drag herself back to the sea for some much-needed nourishment. For her, it's an exhausting journey, but not as hazardous as the future trek for her hatchlings. New life is beginning to emerge. The vast majority of ocean creatures have no parental guidance when they arrive into the underwater world. Some will come equipped to hunt and to hide. But many are hapless fry, a staple for hungry fish. Mangroves become a makeshift nursery for the young and defenceless. These shallow ecosystems offer protection from large predators and the chance for underdeveloped gills to strengthen in the oxygenated water. Bacteria-rich mud provides a ready food supply without the need to leave the sanctuary of the roots. Wherever they start out in life, fish fry have a habit of sticking together. As their swim bladders develop and they leave shelter to actively feed, schooling is their best chance of surviving. It's a simple numbers game. It's much harder to be picked off individually when lost in a crowd. Even fish that mature to a life of solitude will swim together while young. But there are other evolutionary tactics to help them live through their most vulnerable phase. A juvenile rock mover wrasse looks nothing like an adult, and for good reason. At this young stage of development, it has little chance of fleeing predators. Instead, it hopes to survive by blending in. Its elongated dorsal fins and body pattern are designed to appear like drifting seaweed, hoping to avoid attention until it is bigger and faster. A juvenile batfish takes its disguise to the next level. Rather than opting for uninteresting, it's trying for potentially poisonous, mimicking the appearance of a toxic flatworm, vastly different to the broad silvery fins of its adult form.

0: But it's not just other species that pose a threat. In the competitive world of coral reefs, those that share a similar colour, shape and pattern are often viewed as rivals for food. Many are born with a deliberate disguise. Juvenile emperor angel fish look nothing like the adults. Spotted sweet lips dramatically change as they grow in the hope of giving the young a fighting chance. Another clutch of fry is ready to hatch. The male potbelly seahorse carries as many as 2,000 offspring. After 3 weeks in his pouch, they're expelled into the outside world. These tiny creatures will struggle to reach adulthood. They'll become part of the ocean's planktonic food, feeding many fish further up the chain. 5 in every 1,000 are expected to survive, a comparatively high number for tiny life forms under the sea. The time spent in the pouch has given them the edge over many other species.
1: People have no idea how much NASA has impacted their lives.
2: 1, liftoff.
3: Artificial intelligence, it's a revolution.
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7: 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I mean, he's just...
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A year after mating, a white-tip reef shark has delivered a litter of 5 pups. They're predators in their own right, but still at risk when they're young. To stay safe as they develop, the pups will often

deep water, where they disappear for decades, gaining size and strength until it's their turn to mate. Only 1 in 1,000 survive these so-called lost years, returning back to this part of the coast to start the cycle again. The male emperor penguin has completed his parenting duties. For 75 days, he has protected his egg from the worst of the winter weather. Care for the downy chick now passes to the female, who has spent the past few months finding food in the sea. The father, however, is starving. It's his turn to hunt. It will be another 5 months before his offspring grows waterproof feathers, so it too can head for the sea. But it's not the only marine youngster stuck on shore. 11 months after elephant seals mate, the female returns to the beach to give birth. She delivers a single pup, weighing over 30 kilograms. For the next 4 weeks, it will feed continuously, quadrupling its weight in preparation for weaning. The female flicks sand to keep herself cool in the sun, but she won't stay for long. Less than a month after giving birth, she will abandon her pup, mating once more before she returns to the sea. After it's left alone, the youngster will survive on its stored fat, only venturing into the water when all the adults have gone. Sea otter mothers are far more supportive of their growing young. Despite being born in the water, the pup can't swim for the first few months of its life. It remains balanced on its mother's belly, growing rapidly on high-fat milk. If the adult needs a break, she'll swaddle her pup in kelp to keep it afloat, relishing the freedom when they can finally drift apart. Mammals in general are dedicated parents. Compared to all other ocean animals, they invest the most in their offspring's well-being. Manatees and dugongs are no exception. These giant herbivores look virtually identical from the front. The point of difference is at the rear. Manatees have paddle-like tails. The dugong's is more like a dolphin's. Both animals give birth to big babies. Adults can grow in excess of 300 kilograms. A new calf is at least a tenth of that size and over a meter in length. Despite their healthy birth weight, they stay close to their mothers for at least 18 months, suckling milk from a teat near her pectoral fin until they can graduate to grazing on grass or algae. Even then, the calves will often remain with their family groups for several years. Low reproduction rates means the mothers have the time and energy to devote to each youngster.

car. Even at this size, it would not have survived the icy waters of the polar feeding grounds. To build up its bulk, the calf will drink 200 litres of milk a day. This fatty substance has a toothpaste-like consistency, so it doesn't dissolve in the water. The mother produces the milk from her winter reserves. She won't eat for several more months. The duo rests often, conserving energy for the journey ahead. But the calf is curious about its new watery world, wanting to explore. The mother keeps it close. Young humpbacks are a target for great white sharks and killer whales. Play sessions are built into the daily routine as the adult teaches her offspring how to communicate in the ocean. If the calf continues to put on weight, they will soon start the long trek to their icy home. Their close bond will continue for at least a year, when the youngster accompanies its mother back to the tropics, where she will breed once again. No matter what form it takes, the cycle of life is a constant for all ocean animals. Regular reproduction not only creates new life, but it's essential to top up the sea's supply of food. Evolution has ensured every animal is engineered to boost the survival of their species, taking their turn at parenthood under the sea.

A year after mating, this female humpback has given birth to a one-ton calf. Next to its massive mother, it looks small. But these newborn whales are longer than a family.

0: Would I say I'm ready to be executed? Yeah, I mean, it's not going to be that big deal.
1: 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And that's what we volunteered for.
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3: Scotland. Almost 80,000 square kilometres of enchanting land. With dramatic wilderness. And an amazing array of spectacular wildlife. From the iconic and the extremely rare to the hunters and the hunted. Filmed over four dramatic seasons, creatures here will need strength and tenacity to survive a wild and unpredictable year. Winter in Scotland can be brutal. It can test the mettle of even the most tenacious animals. But so far, this winter is breaking all the rules. It's late January, and in the western highlands of Scotland, it's warm. Almost summer-like.

Most hinds are already pregnant. There's no need for the stags to fight over them. But the unexpected winter sun has awoken their inner tough guy. And it's never too late in the year to remind each other who's boss.

but sparring is dangerous. Winter could still hit them hard. And the stags have close to zero fat reserves to see them through the hard times. They must make the most of this heather. And fill their bellies while they still can. Just 30 kilometers south of the Deer lies a wild and rugged peninsula known as Noidart. Centuries of overgrazing by deer and sheep have prevented trees from growing here. The land is unforgiving. Most farmers and crofters have long since deserted it. But a few stone dwellings remain. Some of these old buildings provide shelter. A place where animals can hide out of the wind and rain. One predator has found the warmest refuge of all. Female pine marten has dug a nest out for herself in an old bale of loft insulation.

The cold wind outside rattles the rafters of the old barn. But it doesn't deaden the pine marten's killing.

she's not alone. A vole has been hiding out in an old cooking pot. This is far from the old-growth forests the pine marten's most at home hunting in. But on her desperate quest for winter shelter, she may have struck lucky and stumbled upon one of the few walk-in larders in the Scottish Highlands. Stalking her prey is easier under the cover of darkness. In daylight, the vole can give her the runaround. It eventually squeezes its way to safety. But the pine marten may get another opportunity. More voles are gathering outside. They're also looking for winter shelter. But they're wary of what lies inside. And keep scurrying back to the rocks.

finally a vole ventures in, only to find a hungry pine marten waiting.

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2: You know how many children survive? 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
4: 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We were kids.
5: I was quite a cookie. I think I was a wild little girl.
2: Children don't die. Old people die.
3: As many as 1.5 million children perished in the Holocaust. But Maxwell, Helen, and Rose survived.
2: There were 7 dead bodies, red blood on the snow.
4: 2 guards grabbed my brother and took him away.
6: And these holes were made by bullets.
7: He was only, I think, 5 years old.
5: Why do people kill little children? How can it be possible?
3: Today, they are among the last survivors and have lived a lifetime with unanswered questions.
2: I have no idea what happened to the baby. It would be nice to know what happened.
8: So where did you separate from your dad?
5: Right here. They took them away with trucks. Where could they have taken them?
8: We found Reefer's brother.
4: Oh, what are you telling me here?
3: 75 years after the end of the Second World War, these children who survived the Holocaust are about to make some remarkable discoveries.
2: You mean it's a possibility?
9: Shut up.
4: Oh my God, this is like a dream.
5: She must have been holding my little brother in her arms in the gas chambers and thinking that she cheated them of one. Me. She cheated Hitler of a child.

0: I came here to tell you a story that really happened. I kept this story of mine hidden for 60 years. I didn't tell it to anybody. I didn't want to relive the horror of my life. My name is Maxwell Smarch. I was born in 1930 in Poland, Buchach. From 8,000 Jews in Buchach, only 100 survived. Only 100. I am one of 100.
1: 2 years into World War II, in June 1941, the Nazis invade Soviet-occupied eastern Poland and rapidly advance towards Maxwell's home city. At this point, the Nazis are systematically rounding up and persecuting Jews. Within days of the Nazi occupation of Buchach, Maxwell's father is taken away and never seen again. And then, in a series of roundups in early 1943, 12-year-old Maxwell, his mother, and little sister are forced towards waiting trucks.
0: I'm walking with my mother, my sister's in her arms. She says, "You have to run away?" "What do you mean, run away? Where am I going to run? You're my mother. You're supposed to protect me." "I can't protect you. I can't help you. Please," she said, "walk away from the truck." All of a sudden, I am not in the circle of the trucks. I'm on the bridge, walking towards freedom. And I never saw my mother, my sister, again.
2: Where do you think the trucks went with your mother and your sister?
0: What are they going to do with children? They can't go to labor camps. They went to Federal. I didn't hear shooting because it's probably done later on. I don't know if the graves were dug or the graves were prepared. I have no idea. I have no answers. As nobody could tell me anything about it. Nobody was there.
1: Evidence of what happened to Maxwell's mother and sister can be found on a wooded hill on the edge of Buchach. There are very few records of the murders that took place here nearly 80 years ago. But now, a team of investigators is trying to piece together the crime. And they have found a witness. Someone who saw it with their own eyes.
3: А жінки, коли їх привели, то були самі жінки чи, може, з дітьми?
4: Дітьми.
3: They were with children.
4: Дітьми. 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
5: We have been working for now 15 years on the so-called Holocaust by bullets by interviewing what we call the bystanders, so non-Jewish witnesses of the shooting of the Jews here.
1: Patrice and his team at Yahad and Unum identify and investigate Holocaust execution sites. And it's the testimonies of women like Regina that reveal the true horror.
4: Ви думаєте, що як ви нас поб'єте, то ви виграєте. 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Задаємося. І він їх кольода.
3: She was already in the pit, she told that, and after that she was shot.
1: Jews were brought to woods and ravines and killed one by one in mass shootings. This wasn't the Holocaust of camps and gas chambers. This was the Holocaust by bullets.
5: And the children were also shot, or they were just thrown alive?
4: Дітей взяли окремо. І також його окремо з дітьми поставили.
5: What we try to do going in the field is to understand how the killers implement the crime. And on the sites, what we do is kind of rebuilding the crime scenes.
1: Could this be the place where Maxwell's mother and sister were brought, just hours after he escaped? Patrice is doing a forensic examination of the site, searching for any actual physical evidence of the massacres.
6: Я не вижу, надо смотреть, который год. Год надо смотреть. Может, у кого глаза получше? А ну, Акс.
5: Это какого года? So it's a German cartridge from 39. I think like in 15 minutes we found about 4 cartridges, so it's not that difficult to find evidence.
6: Знаешь, что это такое зеркальце?
7: А, зеркальце.
5: So we found before cartridges and now we just found a mirror. So we believe it was something that belonged to one of the victims. Because we believe that they were shooting from here and the Jews were down below. I think that the sister of Maxwell and his mother were killed here. We have like at least 3 or 4 mass graves here that where you have at least 5,000 people from Buchach, and the bodies are still here.
1: So far, Patrice and his team have documented more than 2,800 such sites all over Eastern Europe.
0: That's the story of my mother. She refused to take me with her. And by refusing, I live today.
1: Young Maxwell escapes the mass killings on Fedor Hill. But with nowhere else to turn, he ends up in these forests. A 12-year-old boy with no family, alone, in hiding.
0: About 6 months, I was by myself, alone in the woods. My clothing was gone, ripped to pieces. My shoes were gone. I used racks on my feet, tied up with strings. I was lying in a hole. I became like a sort of animal, a human animal. In my whole life, I can never, till today, forget the misery of being alone.
8: I think I was a wild little girl. Didn't sit still for a minute. Had very long, curly, blonde hair. My mother used to put them in braids. But, you know, me running around, the braids went loose and I went loose. My name was Ruja Handelsmann as a child. And I was born in Lublin, Poland in 1929, May the 27th. Well, that gets me to be of age. A lot of my days were spent on the sidewalks playing hopscotch. My mother didn't like it too much. All my shoes went to hopscotch. Oh gosh, I must have been quite a cookie.
1: Rose grew up on Grodzka Street, in the once vibrant Jewish quarter of Lublin. 80 years later, she's returning to her family home with her granddaughters.
8: And I remember those are the windows of our home. That's where we lived and that's where my father worked. And now it's such a fancy place, beautiful hotel. Oh my God.
9: Did people live up there? Like there was more?
8: Oh yes, the people lived there. I remember they all used to come to our apartment to talk to my mother because my mother liked politics and they knew what was happening in Germany. I guess my mother would said if we had the money, we would run from here. But we didn't have the money to do that, so we didn't run. So,
10: if there's one thing I've learned in my time as a crime writer, it's that there are a million and one motives for murder.
7: the first Assyrians came into view.
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0: You stay.
1: Rose has a single photograph that shows her entire family. Out of 21 relatives, parents, siblings, aunts, uncles, and cousins, only two would survive.
2: It brings back those memories of my childhood that you never want to forget, really. I had a little brother. His name was Henrik. Oh, I used to carry him around. I loved him so much. My father was a tailor. What a gentle soul he was. He really was. And my mother was quite a bright woman. I always thought they were going to keep me safe. Because parents are supposed to keep the children safe.
1: In a scene repeated countless times across Poland, the Nazis rounded up Rose, her mother, father, and brothers, together with thousands of other Jews, in this market square outside of Lublin.
2: Oh my God.
1: It's the first time Rose has been back.
2: Is that the place?
1: Since October 14th, 1942.
2: There were so many people here. Oh my God. There were just people carrying their bags. And then they started dividing us. Men and women here. Children and women here. And then when they divided, came trucks and they took the men away. I'm afraid I'm not going to sleep tonight. I don't know, the nightmares might come back. I had a lot of them many years. I remember some nightmares that I was running from the Germans, but I was running with my children. Like, it never goes away completely. It's always there.
3: So where did you separate from your dad?
2: Right here. Right here. They took them away with trucks.
3: Did you have a chance to say bye to him?
2: No, I don't remember.
3: Did you think you were going to see him again?
2: No.
3: Where did you guys think you were going?
2: I don't know. They were settling us, like they always said. They were settling you.
1: This is the last place Rose and her mother would ever see her father.
2: They took my father away with the truck. And somebody that told me they took him to Majdanek, the concentration camp Majdanek.
1: This is the only snippet of information Rose has ever had about what happened to her father. Now she wants to find out if it's true.
4: I used to have long, long discussions with God. I used to tell him, look at me, I say. I don't wash myself for months. I say, I drink water with my dirty hand like an animal. Why did you create me to be a Jew?
1: In 1943, after his mother and sister are murdered by the Nazis, 12-year-old Maxwell flees to this forest and digs himself a hole to hide in. Today, investigators are looking for that hiding place.
5: Maxwell was hiding not far away from Zniborody. Bogdan, a local hunter, will show us the way to bunkers he has encountered several times when he was hunting in this forest.
4: I didn't build this hole. It was just a natural rock hang over from the mountain. I dug it a little bit out to make it a little bit deeper. I covered the front with some branches, not to be too much visible. And that was my place of hiding.
1: Bogdan leads Patrice to a hiding place he believes dates back to World War II.
5: А вот это камень, да? Или, да. It fits with the description of the mountain and the fact that the entrance was quite close to the ground. It could have been dug with shovel, done with very basic tools, like Maxwell described.
4: One day, I heard a noise, not a familiar noise. All of a sudden, I see a little boy walking in the woods. I walk out, I stop him. I ask him, "Are you Jewish?" He says, "Yes." And I told him, "I'm Jewish too." "Who are you? What are you doing here?" I asked him. And he tells me the story, what happened. He is in hiding about a year and a half. One day his mother disappeared. She went to find food. She never came back. His father went out to find food, and he never came back. I'm walking, he says, for 2 days. And I'm so happy, he says, "I found you." He was a good-looking kid, mind you. Smart. He was excellent in arithmetic. His name was Yannick. I was the first time really, really happy. I didn't care if he would stay in the woods for a year or two. I had a friend.
1: These forests were by no means safe. Ukrainian police and peasants hunted Jews here in return for sugar and vodka from the Nazis. For Patrice and his team, this entire area is a crime scene that needs to be thoroughly swept.
0: 40-й год. Здесь уже чётко видно.
5: Yeah, the year of production is 40, so it's wartime. So German cartridge from 1940. We have traces of the perpetrators. It's clear that there were some shootings here. So it could be shooting of Jews who were hiding here. The killers didn't expect that people would come back and look for the evidence of that crime.
4: Yannick was my friend, but he didn't survive the war. I still feel responsible. Because of me, Yannick died.
6: We played hopscotch or hide and seek and whatever. Kids. We were kids. My full name is Chaya Verblunskaitė. I was born in Lithuania. I was born in the city that was the capital city in those days, by the name of Kaunas or Kovno.

0: Kaya, who now calls herself Helen, was just 10 when the Nazis occupied her city of Kovno and forced the entire Jewish population into an enclosed district called a ghetto. Subjected to overcrowding, hunger, and disease, Jews were forced into slave labor and children forbidden from going to school. Helen lived in the ghetto for 3 years with her parents and little brother.
1: Little Abraham Avremele in Yiddish. I was the one who took a look after him when the ghetto started.
0: These rare photos are of Jewish children in the Kovno ghetto. The Nazis called them useless eaters, too young to work. They were the future of the Jewish race. They were the enemy.
1: I was here probably between 10 and 11. My biggest regret of this photo is that I didn't have my brother at my side at that time. That would have been a perfect thing.
2: Why would that have been perfect?
1: Because there is no picture of my brother. There is nothing that he ever existed.
0: On the morning of March 27th, 1944, just after most of the Jewish parents had left for forced labor, trucks full of soldiers rolled into the Kovno ghetto. They had orders to seize all the children. They called it a Kinder action.
1: There are trucks, there are dogs, there are soldiers with guns. You'd think we're the worst enemies. And people are told to get on the truck, and people go. Mothers with kids. And I am standing with my brothers back to me. And I hear them, let them go. The dog jumped on my wrist and bit me. The blood spurted out. And inadvertently, I let him go. Two guards came and grabbed my brother and took him away. One thing, and I never let this go, my brother was turning his head when he was dragged away. His head was looking whether I was following. I wouldn't be sitting here if I would be following.
0: For some reason, the Nazis did not take Helen that day. But they seized around 1,300 children. Loud music was played to drown out the screams. They were never seen again. Helen has not been back to Lithuania since 1944. She has vowed never to return. But there are unanswered questions that she has lived with for 75 years.
1: There are places that I would have liked to visit, but I just couldn't make myself go. But my grandson, Andrew, took it upon himself to represent me the places where I dare not go.
3: The guilt about losing her brother is on my grandmother's shoulders, and it has been since the day he was taken. And I think that last look of him being taken away has been on her mind, and it will be for the rest of her life. I think we need to know where he was taken, because that, I think, for her might be not closure, but at least be able to know what happened for sure.
1: The only reason why he was killed was because he was a little Jewish boy. I have no idea where my little brother Abraham was taken to die.
4: It's been all day, don't they?
5: We were dedicated to killing Nazis. That's what we volunteered for.
6: Guy Martin going for a piece of history. How much further can he go?
7: We choose to go to the moon.
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14: I was talking to God. He listened to me. Maybe he did send me, Yannick.
0: Late 1943, two friends, Maxwell and Yannick, were hiding in the woods outside Buchach. They were being hunted by local Ukrainians employed by the Nazis to find Jews.
14: One day, we heard shooting. We heard yelling. We heard commotion. When it got quiet, I said, Yannick, should we see what happened? I don't know, he says. I'm scared. I don't want to go anyplace. I says, Yannick, we have to go and take a look. At least let's peek. Okay. Maybe 500 feet away from our bunker, we saw a sight unforgettable. There were 7 bodies in one place. Red blood on the snow. We go into the first body, dead. The second body, dead. We checked all the bodies, all dead people. We look around, and across the river, I see a body lying. I say, Yannick, there's somebody across. She's moving. Yeah. Yannick, we have to go over and see. No, he says, I cannot go over and see. I'm not going to go into the cold water. But Yannick, this person is alive. I grab Yannick by his hand and I pull him into the cold water. I don't want to go. We cross the river outside. It's freezing. We come over to the body. The body wasn't moving. The body was a mother holding a baby in her arm. The mother was dead. She was shot in the back. And the baby started to move. I grabbed the baby, I take Yannick and we go to the other side. As soon as I touch the baby starts yelling and crying. And we went into the bunker and she's crying. So what do we do, Yannick? You see, he says, you see. He was shivering from the cold. He was wet. He was started to cry.
0: Two young boys have saved a baby. but its crying puts them in danger of discovery. Maxwell finds a Jewish family hiding nearby. Miraculously, one of the women is the baby's aunt. She takes her niece, and Maxwell never sees her or the child again. Back in the bunker, Maxwell's friend Yannick has fallen ill.
14: Yannick was sick and he didn't feel good because I pulled him into that water. I figure maybe he will revive. I don't know. Yannick is not moving. He is dead. He died. He was my life. He was my person that I needed. Till today, I cannot forget Yannick. Yannick, it's a name. It's a name and a boy who stayed with me for 6 months. What else is there about him?
1: Whom did I lose? My brother, little Abraham, Avramele. Friends that will never grow up and become anything they wanted. I feel very isolated because I am here and they're not.
0: Helen's little brother, Avram, was taken from her arms in a kinder action in the Kovno ghetto in 1944. Now her grandson, Andrew, has returned to Lithuania to find out what happened. He wants to know if little Avram could have been brought here. The ninth fort outside Kaunas. On these fields, thousands and thousands of Jews were murdered.
15: When Kaunas ghetto was established in 1941, there were 30,000 of Kaunas Jews and the Jews of Kaunas region. And survived only 500 of them.
16: 500?
15: About 500 in 1944. Most, they were killed here during these 3 years.
16: So how did the Nazis decide who was coming to the Ninth Fort?
15: Because, Nazis used Jewish population forced labor, strong people who can work, and the older ones and also children, they were selected to be killed.
0: A handful of disturbing photographs of the killing operations here exist, and very few documents detailing the murders. The only physical evidence of the victims are a few artifacts pulled out of the ground, including a toy bucket and a child's shoe.
15: It's really difficult to think that Nazis killed young children. They killed babies. It's really difficult. You can see now that wall. Also, you see these holes, and these holes were made by bullets. And probably a lot of people, they were standing.
16: So people would be standing
15: right here. They were standing right here.

0: Would they have been killed?
1: It's a possibility that they were killed here.
0: At this wall?
1: Yeah.
0: It just strikes me that I'm standing here right now, and it could have been the place where little Abraham was killed. I'm a little bit overwhelmed, to be honest, in thinking about how he was only, I think, 5 years old, maybe six, but I think he was five, and he was brought here without his sister, without his parents, and marched into this fort by himself and just, like, shot to death just because he was not useful to the Nazis. I can't. I don't know.

0: More than 90% of Jewish children were killed in Nazi-occupied Europe. Avram was one of them. But his sister's story of survival had only just begun.
1: For years, I was wondering, why me? What did I do to deserve to be alive?
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1: I remember my father always singing while he was working. I still remember, like Kinderjul, Schöne Kinderjul. He used to sing that song always while he was working. That's the memory of my father.
2: Rose's father was taken away on a truck in 1942. And Rose believes he may have been brought here, to Majdanek. Built in the suburbs of Lublin, Majdanek could hold up to 45,000 Polish and Jewish prisoners at a time. Rose wants to know if her father was one of them, and she hopes Jakub, a researcher here, can give her the information she needs.
1: That's why I'm here. I want to know anything, what happened in that time.
3: Jeśli pani tato trafił w połowie maja, w połowie października 42 roku na Majdanek, warunki wtedy panujące w obozie były...

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0: 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To bardzo...
1: So they must have slept one on top of the other practically.
2: Majdanek functioned as part of Operation Reinhardt, the secret Nazi plan to eliminate Poland's Jews and to profit from their murder by seizing their valuables and personal possessions. It became a major storage and sorting depot for these looted goods.
1: Mój ojciec był krawcem. 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
2: Tailors were useful to the Nazis. Not only did they mend these looted clothes destined for Germany, but they were forced to search for valuables hidden in the linings and seams. His skills as a tailor may have kept Rose's father alive.
1: Laser Handelsmann was his name.
0: Yeah, we don't
1: know anything.
0: Any.
1: So you don't have any documents that my father was here at any time?
0: We don't have any documents.
2: By November 1943, Operation Reinhardt had come to an end with the death of nearly 2 million Polish Jews. With no more loot to be seized, the workers at Majdanek were no longer needed.
0: All the Jews which were prisoners at the Majdanek were killed during the Action Erntefest. Executed.
2: Jews were shot one by one in large pits at the perimeter of the camp. Music was played through loudspeakers to mask the noise. The slaughter of more than 18,000 was completed in just one day.
3: These are all shoes, all the way down. Shoes.
1: Oh my God. This is unbelievable. Oh my God.
2: It is believed that this photograph shows the thousands of Jewish inmates at Majdanek marching to their death. Rose's father may have been one of them. But what happened to her mother and brothers?
1: She looked me straight in the face. I want you to understand I was 13 years old at the time. And she said, "They're taking us to our death." That was her conclusion.
4: We knew about the concentration camp gas chambers. We knew that there is such a thing.
2: 4 months after Helen's little brother Avram was snatched from her arms in the Kinder action, the Nazis closed the Kovno ghetto. Along with thousands of other Jews, Helen and her parents were loaded into cattle cars and deported west.
4: We didn't know where we were going, what was happening to us. Finally, it stopped, and we were able to get ourselves out of the train. But that is when I lost my father.
2: Helen's father was sent to Dachau concentration camp and never seen again. Helen and her mother were sent to Stutthof. She was just 11 years old when she arrived. She was taken with her mother into a room full of pipes and shower heads.
4: My mother and I were standing there waiting, and we are both naked, standing holding each other. And I remember shower heads over our head. And after a few minutes, water came out. So here I am sitting, talking to you. I can't explain this, but I was there for the taking.
2: According to Nazi procedure, as an 11-year-old child, Helen should have been killed in this gas chamber. So how did she cheat death when thousands of others did not? Helen's grandson, Andrew, has come to meet Danuta, a researcher at the Strudhof Archives, to find out.
5: This is the original card of
6: hers. This is the original document.
7: That's the original card.
5: And there's her number, so 43971. I wonder if she remembers that was her number. So it says here that she was born in 1927, but I know that wasn't her birthday.
7: Okay.
5: I know that she was born 5 years later. So why did they do that to her age?
7: They decided to change the dates because if someone was too young and they add some years, it was high possibility that this person would be able to survive in the camp.
5: So my grandmother is reporting that she's 17, but actually she's just 11 or 12.
7: Mm-hmm.
5: So if she was unlucky enough to look younger than she was, she may have been sent right to her death. This little birthday change here may have been one of the many things, but one of the most important parts of her story that kept her alive.
2: Helen and her mother were deemed fit for work and shipped out to Strudhof's network of sub-camps.
4: I was doing heavy labor. We were digging trenches every single day from morning till night. I mean, we had a dark life, I can assure you. But that was around the time that I met Riva and her mother, Mrs. Rubin. Riva was from the same ghetto as I was, the Kovno ghetto. We were the same age, we had the same history. We both had little brothers and we would chat about them. We had each other, she had me, and I had her. We become as close as a family can be.
2: In the 75 years since Helen was at Strudhof, she has never forgotten her friend Riva, another little girl from her hometown, caught up in the horrors of the Holocaust.
5: My grandmother talks about a friend that she made in the subcamp, and her name was Riva, and she always wondered to know more information about her. I think her last name is Rubin.
6: Zachowały się też dokumenty Rubin Riwy. Podobna karta personalna jak w przypadku babci.
5: They came in on the same day, didn't they?
7: Yes, they were together. They were together.
5: And both from Kaunas. Do you see this? She signed
7: yes,
5: her name.
7: Yeah.
5: It looks like a kid's signature that just learned how to write cursive writing. My gosh. And she was just a kid. These are the cards of two best friends that went through the Holocaust together. And today, this is as close as it can get to having Riva back for my grandmother.
2: Coming up in part two of Cheating Hitler.
8: So we found Riva's brother.
4: Oh, what are you telling me here? Oh, would I like to meet this man? Oh, my God. Does he deserve to know the whole story, how they died? There'll be questions, very difficult questions.
1: That's the last time I saw her. I didn't even say goodbye. She pushed me forcibly off the road.
9: Look on the left. Looks like the old train station that says so before.
1: Give her a second. You have to understand, if Hitler had his way, I would have died right here.
10: What do you think about the photograph?
11: I'm telling you, he looked like that. Mm-hmm. This is Janek.
12: I have no idea what happened to the baby.
11: It would be nice to know what happened.
13: I found two girls that survived the war.
11: You mean it's a possibility?

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1: One, liftoff.
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5: If I give you the right to kill me, then that gives me the right to kill you.
6: 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I mean, he's just...
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3: Previously on Cheating Hitler.
4: My name is Maxwell Smart. I was born in 1930. In Poland.
3: In 1943, Maxwell escaped mass killings in Buchach, Poland.
4: About 6 months, I was by myself, alone in the woods.
3: While in hiding, he met a little boy called Janek. Together, they saved a baby girl who survived a massacre on the riverbank. But Janek got sick from venturing into the cold water.
4: He died. He was my life. Till today, I cannot forget Janek. Janek, it's a name. It's a name and a boy who stayed with me for 6 months. What else is there about him?
5: My full name is Chaya Verblinskaitė. I was born in Lithuania.
3: In 1944, Chaya, or Helen, lost her little brother when Nazis raided her ghetto.
5: Two guards came and grabbed my brother and took him away.
3: Helen was deported to Stutthof concentration camp, where she met a friend, Riva Rubin.
5: We were the same age, we had the same history. We both had little brothers and we would chat about them.
6: These are the cards of two best friends that went through the Holocaust together, and today this is as close as it can get to having Riva back for my grandmother.
7: My name was Ruja Handelsman as a child, and I was born in Lublin, Poland.
3: In 1942, Rose, her mother and brothers, were separated from her father in a market square near Lublin, Poland.
7: Oh my God, this is that the place?
8: So where did you separate from your dad?
7: Right here. They took them away with trucks.
3: He was sent to Majdanek concentration camp and never seen again.
9: These are all shoes, all the way down. Shoes.
7: Oh my God.

0: I still feel responsible. If I wouldn't save the baby, Yannick would have been alive with me today.
1: Maxwell wants to know if there is any other living person who knew Yannick. So he's flying to the one place where it might just be possible to find out.
0: This is my destination, to go to Israel and to clear my conscience, at least in one part.
1: Researchers here have taken on a colossal task, attempting to name every single Jewish victim of the Holocaust.
2: We are in the Hall of Names. What you see here are pages of testimony and photographs of victims of the Holocaust.
1: These binders hold names of close to 5 million victims identified by family members.
2: In each one, there are 300 pages of testimony.
0: 300 pages.
2: Yes.
1: We still don't know the names of more than a million victims, many of them children. Yad Vashem is on a mission to identify them all. And their database offers an incredible resource for Maxwell to find out more about Yannick and his family.
0: During the Holocaust, I was hiding with a boy. I know his name is Yannick. This is for sure.
2: Where were you at the time? In what place?
0: In the Buchach area, maybe 15 miles away.
2: Okay, so let's try to see if we can find something. We have Yannick and
0: Yannick,
2: try Buchach.
0: Aronov, Aaron's son.
2: So we have a Yaakov Yannick, Aronberg.
0: Yannick.
2: And he was from the
0: also
2: around
0: from Buchach.
2: Okay, so let's see what we get here. So we'll go into details. Okay. This is what we call a page of testimony. It's a declaration of somebody who knew the victim. And they register here all the information they know about the victim. For Yannick Aronberg, he was born in Zlochov. It's in the area. Used to live in Buchach.
0: Right.
2: And he, according to this, he was born in 1931.
0: Something. Yeah, I remember I was older than him.
2: Huh? What do you think about the photograph?
0: I'm telling you, he looked like that. Mm-hmm. The eyes tell me that this is Yannick.
2: Mm-hmm. The expression of the eyes.
0: Yeah, mm-hmm. You know why? He always looked at me sad.
2: Well, he had a sad story.
1: Haunted for nearly 80 years by the death of his friend, Maxwell has finally found a testimony filed by someone who knew Yannick.
2: So what we have here is Shimon Shiferis, who was the nephew of this person.
0: Oh, he's the uncle of Yannick.
2: Mm-hmm. Here we have an address in Israel, in Givatayim.
0: There is an address.
2: Yes,
0: so
2: the other side.
0: This makes sense. Yes. I would like to speak to this man.
2: Okay, so we'll try to do it.
3: You said your friend Riva died. Were you there?
4: Oh, yes. I was there when Riva died. And I was lying right beside her when she passed away.
1: Helen and her best friend Riva had managed to survive Stutthof work camps until the very last stages of the war. In January 1945, as the Soviet army advanced on Poland, the Nazis began evacuating the camps. They either forced the surviving Jews to walk to Germany in what became known as death marches, or they were executed in their camps. Helen, Riva, and their mothers were selected for immediate death.
4: We were told to come in and lie down on the bare floor. And we were told not to move. And that very same afternoon, we were injected with some substance that to this day I have no idea what it was. I was thinking that this is the end of us, that this is finished. We are not surviving anymore.
1: But Helen did survive. So what was in those injections? Her grandson Andrew is in Stutthof to see if he can find out.
5: So my grandmother remembers being injected with something. Do you have any idea what that could have been?
6: It was the fennel injection, which was used to kill the people, to kill the prisoners. And there was a story happened in the subcamp where your grandmother was. The doctor, she was the Hungarian doctor, and she was also the prisoner. She was forced by the assessment to make an injection. But she gave them the smaller dose of the injection, so that she was hoping that they would be able to survive.
5: Really?
6: Yes.
5: The full dose of the poison didn't go into them.
6: That's why they survived.
5: And that might be part of the story that she's missing. That really explains why she's here today.
6: Yes.
1: Helen and her mother did survive, but Reva and her mother did not. They both died weeks after the Russians liberated the camp. Helen has never forgotten something Reva told her before she died.
4: She told me that she had a little brother. I don't know his name. Reva told me that he was given away to a non-Jewish family for safety reasons.
1: Many Jewish parents gave their children to Christian families in the hope that they would survive the Holocaust. Thousands of hidden children never saw their families again.
4: I know what happened to Reva, but I don't know what happened to her little brother. And I wonder about that. To this day, I have no idea if anybody survived to take him, claim him back. Where is he now and who raised him?
1: Here at Yad Vashem, there is a way to search for people who died in the Holocaust and perhaps even trace any living relatives. Dr. Abraham is scouring the database of 4.8 million victims' names to see if there are any matches for Reva.
2: So we actually have one, Rivka Rubin from Kovno. She was born in 1931. It is written that she died in the area of Stutthof. Going to details. So it's a page of testimony in Hebrew that was submitted in 1999.
1: Someone submitted this testimony about Reva and included a photo taken several years before the war.
2: The page of testimony was reported by one Elhanan Rubin, and he apparently is her brother, Rivka's brother.
3: Do you recognize this girl?
4: Oh my God, I don't know.
3: Do you recognize this woman?
4: Is there a name here? Rubinovich. Would that be... You're talking about Mrs. Rubin? You mean that this could be Reva? Oh, my God, I'm not... It's blowing me away. So this is my Reva. What a beautiful girl. She looks like she's a princess. Beautiful and not lacking for anything. I wish I'd known her before the war.
3: So we found Reva's brother.
4: Oh, what are you telling me here? Oh, my God, how did you... What miracle? How is that? That the mother died and she died? Oh, would I like to meet this man? Oh, my God.
7: If there's one thing I've learned in my time as a crime writer, it's that there are a million and one motives for murder.
8: The first Assyrians came into view.
9: This is the story of when Britain was in the eye of the storm.
10: 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Animals, insects, disappearing into their surroundings.
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0: Having lost her own brother to the Holocaust, Helen has wondered about Riva's little brother her entire life. Since he was a boy, this man has been searching for someone who knew his sister and has traveled from Israel for this moment. Now, after 75 years, they finally get to meet.
1: Nice to meet you.
2: The same here. Oh my God, this is like a dream.
3: Yes, your mother and your sister upstairs in heaven are looking down, smiling.
1: Yes.
4: Hello.
1: This is my son, Menachem.
2: Nice to meet you. I worried a lot about you for coming all this way.
5: Very happy to hear all these stories.
2: Yes.
5: We don't have any information, so
2: no.
5: You're the last chance.
2: I'm the last. Does he deserve to know the whole story, how they died? There will be questions, very difficult questions.
1: Yannick is actually a hero. He did a very great thing. He saved a child. Just imagine.
0: Over 75 years ago, Maxwell's friend Yannick died after they rescued a baby during World War II. Maxwell has just found out that Yannick has a surviving uncle in Tel Aviv.
1: I didn't know that Yannick had any family left. I never knew. We never discussed it. But I'm very excited to meet anybody of Yannick's family.
0: The family don't know how Yannick died. Maxwell plans to tell them the truth.
1: By saving the baby, Yannick sacrificed himself. He became a hero in my eyes. I would like to tell that to his uncle.
6: So we're here. You're here, Maxwell. You've been waiting for this a long time, my husband. Here we are. Mary?
1: Hi, Mary. My God. Oh, my God. Was I happy when I saw you?
6: Hi.
1: This is Yannick, sir?
7: Yes. Abba.
8: Jane.
7: Maxwell Po, Abba.
8: Maxwell.
1: We nephew.
8: Yannick.
1: Я был им разом с ним в лесе.
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7: Dlaczego on umarł?
1: On umarł, because że ja go zrobiłem, że umarł.
7: Ja.
1: On zamarł.
0: For the first time, Maxwell tells Yannick's aunt the story of how he died after saving the baby girl by the river.
1: That's the top of the coin, said Yannick. Yes. At least it was
7: like
1: a death. And why? Because he washed the water, zamarznętą water ze mną, and we rotowaliśmy tą dziewczynkę. Ta dziewczynka jest Janka. Yannick.
7: Ją
1: urodził. Urodził życie.
7: I want to show you. This is the picture of the family. Ruja, Rachel, mother of Yane.
1: Yeah.
7: Her husband, Moshe Ehrenberg.
1: Yeah.
7: Heinek.
1: Yeah.
7: And Yanek.
1: All my life, I felt responsible for his death. I felt responsible for his death. I pulled them in. You maybe you don't understand.
7: Nie wolno ci tak myśleć. Nie wolno.
1: Ja myślałem tak całe życie.
7: Nie wolno.
1: I should not think like that.
7: No.
4: I am happy you are with us and telling us this story. For me, Yanek became alive. He is now part of my life.
1: As a person.
4: And he's with me from now. Before, it was just a name. And now, I feel...
1: He's a human being.
4: Yes. And...
1: It's okay.
4: I am happy. I'm happy.
1: It's, you're happy and you're crying, you're happy. And I'm crying too, you're happy.
9: We were walking, my little brother, my mother, and I. It was a shining, beautiful day. And when they started walking on that road, she said, "That's the last day on earth, and I intend to take the sunshine in."
10: After being separated from her father, Rose, together with her mother and brothers and thousands of other women and children, were marched along this road. This is the first time Rose has ever been back.
9: You see, that's the road that I walked last with my mother and my two brothers. 3,000 people were walking, all of us together.
7: So all the children were walking.
9: Children were walking, and the women were walking and carrying the bags.
10: And if they were kind of trying to step out of line, what would happen?
9: There were guards on both sides with guns.
10: Where do you think everyone was going?
9: To the train station. That was the road that was going to the nearest train station. There were 3,000 people on that road that day. That's what I remember about the crowd the most. People carrying those big bags, really thinking that they're going to be resettled somewhere else. My mother started holding back and holding back and holding back. She grabbed whatever I carried and threw it away. She looked me straight in the face. I want you to understand I was 13 years old at the time. And she said, "They're taking us to our death." That was her conclusion. She looked life straight in the face. She looked at me and she says, "You have to run. I can't run with you because I cannot leave that little boy alone. And with him, none of us have a chance. I don't believe the whole world has gone mad. There is going to be somebody somewhere that's going to help you. And you will survive. And if you survive, so will I, through you." You see, at first I didn't want to go. I was holding onto her skirt so tightly because I didn't want to go. I didn't want to leave my mother or my brother. That's the last time I saw her. I didn't even say goodbye. She pushed me forcibly off the road.
10: I just think about, like, for me personally, my kids, and, like, I don't know how your mom had the strength to do that. And how you, as a child, like, were able to leave. Like...
9: No, she's my oldest granddaughter. And she looks a little like my mother. And that's when I started running through the fields. Never saw my mother again or my brother again. That was the last time I saw her.
10: Rose ran 15 kilometers to the house of the Jablonskis, Polish farmers who gave her refuge and a new identity.
9: And I slept the night on the attic. You could see through the holes. I remember looking out, hoping maybe my mother escaped too, and she's going to come walking down that road.
10: But Rose's mother and brother were already being loaded onto boxcars at this station. As part of Operation Reinhardt, the Nazis had constructed extermination centers, away from centers of population and hidden far from prying eyes, deep in the forests of eastern Poland.
9: They went to Sobibor on October the 14th. That's the day that 3,000 people wound up in Sobibor. That's how I know.
10: Rose is now following her mother's final journey to Sobibor.
9: They brought them in the wilderness. I wonder if there is a station. I don't know.
11: There's train tracks right there.
9: There is train tracks. Yeah. You see? 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
11: Oh my God. Look on the left. Looks like the train station, the old train station that says Sobibor.
9: There's a train station.
11: Give her a second. See them? 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
12: We were dedicated to killing Nazis. That's what we volunteered for.
13: Guy Martin going for a piece of history. How much further can he go?
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1: And what do you know about Reva's family?
2: Precious little, except that this brother of hers was given away.
1: He doesn't know how they died.
2: He doesn't know how they died, eh? Should he not know it? What do you think?
1: Maybe he needs to. I don't know.
2: He needs to know, you think?
3: Like my sister.
4: Yes.
3: The same age. It's very, very nice.
5: Helen has just met Elchanan Rubin for the first time. He is the little brother of Reva, the friend she lost 75 years ago at Stutthof concentration camp. Elchanan was just 6 when his mother and sister left him with a Christian family before being deported to the camp.
3: In 1945, the war is over and all the people have to come back. So nobody come to me.
2: Yeah, nobody come to claim you. I worried about that. I always thought, my goodness, I hope the father survived or our relatives.
3: For my family, nobody survived. When my sister died, after the
2: liberation. Yes.
3: And my mother?
2: Your mother died after her.
3: After her?
2: Yes. Your sister died before your mother.
3: Yes.
5: Helen tells Elchanan about the lethal injections given by the Nazis.
2: I got a needle here.
5: And the lack of medical attention for weeks after they were liberated by the Russians.
3: No doctor or something that can help them?
2: Nobody.
3: You were near Reva when she died?
2: Yes, I was. And I watched her. There was this is the painful thing. This is the painful, and I understand how they came to pick up the body of Reva. She was put into a horse and buggy.
3: My mind is easily.
2: I'm sorry.
3: No.
2: They moved her away to a cemetery somewhere. And where she is buried, I don't know. I'm sorry.
5: Helen's grandson, Andrew, has driven to a small town 2 hours south of Stutthof. He is looking for the place where Russian soldiers housed Helen and Reva after their liberation.
6: My grandmother described it as a school building. The archivist at Stutthof told me about this town, and this building fits the description of the school that my grandmother has told me about, so this really could be it. This could be the school that my grandmother and Reva were laying down next to each other for maybe a month, talking to each other about their little brothers and their stories, and ultimately where Reva passed away, right next to my grandmother. And I know that my grandmother has mentioned that there's a horse and buggy that picks up Reva's dead body and brings her to a cemetery, and just across the street, there is a cemetery, and it's very possible that this could be the place where Reva was brought to. I don't think that they would have given a marker to a Jewish girl in 1945 in a cemetery like this. But, I mean, if this is her resting place, I think my grandmother will take comfort in knowing that I've come here and I'm paying respect for her on her behalf.

0: The baby is important because the baby carries a guilt in me, carries a terrible guilt that Yannick died because of me pulling him into that water and for nothing. And if this baby is alive, it would just clear my conscience that he didn't die for nothing. He died for something. He's a hero.
1: So this is the place Potter that Bush. You mentioned in your testimony. Yeah.
0: Where's Buchach?
1: Buchach is...
2: Maxwell is meeting with Holocaust investigator Natasha Nijelska. She has spent weeks scouring maps, uncovering documents, and chasing testimonies in search of the baby that Maxwell and Yannick saved in 1943.
1: That was quite a challenging task, because we didn't know at all the identity of people who were in hiding. We didn't know the name of the baby. We didn't even know whether there is a chance that this girl survived the war. We had only question marks. I tried to reconstruct what was going on in the area and try to identify the group. I found two girls that survived the war. So they were hiding also somewhere on a riverbank. One of them wrote a book with her own memories because she was six at the time. She recalled the description of the death of her mother. She managed to escape and cross the river, yet her mother stayed in the river with her sister.
0: You mean it's a possibility?
1: I think there is a possibility. There are some details that are really similar in your story and really match your description. That sister's testimony.
0: I'm telling you, I have a feeling. I have a feeling. She's the girl. She's the girl. I feel she is the girl.
1: For sure she was in the same time, in the same forest. And her story is very similar to the story that you have. Would you possibly like to meet her?
0: I don't know if I can.
1: She has a memory loss. And she... It's impossible to communicate with her. But her family knows. They heard that you're arriving to Israel.
0: It is the best news in the world that you know what it means to me that the baby is alive. It means everything to me. It means freedom. It means I'm not guilty. I did save a life. Now just imagine seeing her. Will I break down and walk away? Or will I break down and stay there?
3: My little brother, his name was Henyek. And he was such a lovely, beautiful young boy. And I loved him with all my heart and soul. My brother was six when he was taken to Sobibor.
2: Deep in the forest of Poland, on the border of modern Belarus, Sobibor was one of the most remote and secretive of all Holocaust killing sites. It was razed to the ground by the Nazis in late 1943 to destroy any evidence. But there are remnants of the horrific war crimes committed here.
4: Bo to jest historyczne miejsce, w zasadzie jedno, które zostało do chwili obecnej w oryginale, ten kozioł oporowy. 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
2: A rare photograph exists of Sobibor when it was operational. dating from 1942, it shows the station where Rose's mother and younger brother disembarked from the boxcar.
4: Rzeczy wartościowe, osobiste kazał deponować w specjalnym kiosku.
3: Anything that was of value, he told them to put it away. So I guess they can take.
4: Wydawano specjalne pokwitowania.
3: Ticket that the goods that they put away.
5: Tym samym they're giving them. They're saying you're gonna get
3: it
5: back.
3: Yeah, you're gonna get it back.
2: The Nazis had no intention of giving any of it back. Instead, jewelry was melted down and clothing redistributed to Germans. The Holocaust was entirely self-financed.
4: Po tym całych przemówieniach ci ludzie się rozbierali i nago przechodzili na teren obozu trzeciego.
3: So here they told them to undress and they told them to walk there.
2: 77 years after her mother and younger brother walked this path, Rose, who was in search.
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2: I took it upon myself to tell River's story because it could have been me in reverse.
3: This is River.
4: Yeah. Helen has finally met the little boy she's wondered about her entire life. The brother of her friend who died beside her after liberation from a concentration camp.
2: Yeah, River told me that she has a little brother that was given away to the Christians. And it made a big impression on me. She told me that because I had a young brother that was taken away from the Kinderaktie.
3: Your brother?
2: My brother, yes. I had a little brother, was taken away in the Kinderaktie.

0: Helen and Riva were the same age. So were their little brothers. These two kids from Kovno had never met before today, but their stories are forever intertwined.
1: The Hebrew alphabet.
2: ABC.
1: Yes. What it is to meet you, how can I describe it? I couldn't picture it in my wildest dreams.
2: I can tell you that what I feel for you. I feel for you a peace from my way, sister. Like I see my sister. And I'm very happy that I met you.
3: Well, one thing I'm sure, the Jew of yesterday does not exist today. Nobody is going to walk and let them kill us like that. Never again. This much I know.
0: Seventy-seven years ago, Rose's mother and younger brother, Henyik, walked along a narrow path through the woods at Sobibor.
4: Niemcy nazywali tą drogę Himmelfallstraße.
3: Himmelstraße, a road to heaven. Who called it that?
4: The Germans. The Germans. The Germans crew called this road road to heaven. Heaven.
0: Nothing now remains of the path walked by Rose's mother. It was designed deliberately to curve through the camp so she couldn't have seen where it was leading. It was made of gravel, lined on either side with barbed wire, and was camouflaged with pine branches, hiding it from view. At the end of this path were four gas chambers.

0: How many people fit into one gas chamber?
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2: In the summer of 42, they enlarged it so they can accommodate 500 people inside.
0: So summer of 42, that would have been before.
2: Yeah, just before they brought my family here. Oh, God. I'm sorry. That's a sort of a hard thing for me to think about and imagine. But I can just see her holding the child in her arms and thinking that she cheated them of one. Me. You have to understand. If Hitler had his way, I would have died right here. And if my mother wasn't the woman that she was, with the wisdom and knowledge and love, if she wouldn't have pushed me off the road, I would have been buried with everybody here, and you would have never existed.

0: so glad that I brought you here. Just my mother can know, I don't know how, that we are alive. And that I have grandchildren and grandchildren. And that we live through all of that. Oh my God, if there is a God, maybe she'll know.
1: Nine mass graves were discovered at Sobibor, which now are covered by a field of memorial stones.
0: Oh, my mom. Oh, my dear mom. Dear.

0: beautiful little boy that I loved so much. He might have still been alive.
1: Rose has one last task to perform on her journey. To say Kaddish, the Hebrew prayer of mourning.
0: Oseh shalom bimrumav, hu yaseh shalom aleinu, v'al kol Israel, v'imru, amen.
2: Do I say their names, Bobby? Yeah.
0: Deborah, Henyek, and Izzy Handelsman, who died here. Leize Handelsman, who died in Majdanek. And all my other relatives, including my grandmother Tema, and all my uncles and aunts, and all my little cousins that I loved so much, they're all gone. Let's hope the world has learned its lessons, that it should never, ever happen again.
3: It entered my mind like in a far dream. Is it possible, really, that one day I'm going to meet her face to face, the little baby?
1: Maxwell is heading to Haifa in Israel to meet survivor Tova Barkai. He hasn't seen her in 76 years. She was a tiny little girl when he and his friend Yannick saved her from her dead mother's arms.
3: That's good, because
1: Tova's family doesn't know the truth about how she survived the massacre by the river.
4: Hello.
5: Hello.
4: May I introduce to you Maxwell Smart. This is
5: Oliver. I'm Oliver.
3: This is the descendants.
5: Yeah.
3: That's nice to see a descendant of somebody that I saved. I was always wondering what happened to your mother.
5: Yeah.
3: All my life. She wasn't a good baby, your mother. She cried all the times.
5: She's a survivor.

0: You recognize me?
1: Try in Yiddish.
0: I saved you. Du bist lucky. Du bist very lucky. Du verstehst Yiddish?
1: Oh, she knows Yiddish, but she can't speak. She can't find the words.
0: Do you remember the river? How freezing the water was. How the two children, the two boys came and saved you. How they came, went into the water and took you out from the arms of your mother.
1: You owe him your life.
0: Ich bin der one who sat on geraten wird von Hitler. Du bist gewesen a kleine baby. She knows me. She knows me. She's touching my hand. She's look.
1: She said that it will be good. Everything will be good. It's okay. She said it's okay.
0: I feel better. And I don't feel as guilty. It's true. Yannick died. He's a hero. He saved you, and you have children. A family. They will have children and children and children. A continuation of life forever.

0: young children. This is nice, dog.
1: It's better to hug them.
0: Sure. Look at that.
2: We'll be seeing you.
0: You want to give me a hug?
2: Somehow, we'll be seeing you.
0: I'm an old man who wants to hug an old man.
2: Someone that owes his life, too, to you.
0: Thank you very much.

0: If there's one thing I've learned in my time as a crime writer, it's that there are a million and one motives for murder.
1: The first Assyrians came into view.
2: This is the story of when Britain was in the eye of the storm.
3: Are any of these alien worlds alive?
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0: Imagine a normal town. A Roman town. 2,000 years ago, called Pompeii. And imagine what it would have been like to call this place home. These streets would have been packed 365 days of the year. The air would have been filled with the smells and the sounds from the shops and bars. There was a giant arena where thousands came to boo and cheer the gladiators. Open-air theatres for shows. Bathhouses. Luxury homes. Laundries, bars, and brothels. Now Pompeii is a perfect Roman time capsule, the most extraordinary window we have into life in the Roman Empire. In this series, I'm joined by historian Kate Lister to explore this place inside and out, top to bottom, to find out what life in Pompeii was really like. In this programme, we'll reveal what it was like to work in Pompeii. We'll discover what the wealthy did for a living and where they kept their money.
1: You walk into the building and then you're going to see these strong boxes that held the Vetti brothers' wealth. That's a little bit like going to your mate's house and seeing his bank balance scribbled on the wall.
0: We'll find out about some of the mucky work the poor did to make ends meet. That job of stamping the dirty toga into the bleach here. Trouble is, that bleach is human and horse urine. As we reveal what it took to earn a crust in ancient Pompeii.
1: Welcome to life in a Roman town.
0: Welcome to Pompeii. Pompeii at dawn is a magical place. There's really nowhere else on Earth that makes you feel like you've time-travelled straight into a Roman town. But don't let these empty streets fool you. 2,000 years ago, this place would have been full of life. It's great to wander these streets when they're empty, but if you want to get a sense of just how busy ancient Pompeii was, well, you've got to visit during opening hours. Last year, nearly 4 million tourists flocked to Pompeii. Things have gotten so busy that the local authorities have capped visitor numbers at 20,000 people a day. But back in Roman times, that's about the same number of people that actually lived here. These hectic streets, so full of people. I think they're as busy now as they were back then. And if you half close your eyes, you let your imagination run wild, well, then you get transported back to the sights, the sounds and the smells of ancient Pompeii. The sound of cartwheels on cobbles, dogs barking, the noise of metal workers bashing away. And then there's all the smells, animal manure, human poo in the gutters. In many ways, the people in ancient Pompeii were just like us. They were working hard to make a living. They were eating, laughing, shopping, raising families, and basically just trying to get through the day. And like anywhere, some of the locals were doing well, others weren't so lucky. One of the reasons Pompeii was such a wealthy place is because rich Romans liked to have their second homes here. They enjoyed the fresh air and the beautiful views out across the Bay of Naples. A little bit like rich Londoners heading to their second homes on the coast today. The slopes of Mount Vesuvius had rich volcanic soil, ideal for growing olives and grapes, both as popular back then as they are today. The vineyards and olive groves brought in money. Add to that the money spent by the local wealthy Romans, and it's easy to see how Pompeii became such a prosperous town. And the hard-working, ordinary citizens of Pompeii made sure there were lots of places where the rich folk could spend their spare cash.
2: Thank you.
1: This is a bakery. But can you see the millstones just behind me? And this is the shop front where they would have sold the bread. And it wasn't the only workshop around here either. There were so many of them. They weren't confined to the city extremities, but right here next to people's houses. If you go a bit further on and you turn right, there was a place you could get your laundry done. If you went a bit further on still, there was somewhere you could take your clothes to get them dyed. We have evidence for over 50 jobs in the city and over 800 different shops. There were more than 30 bakeries, hairdressers, pubs with brothels attached, places to buy dinner plates and lamps, shops selling wine and oil, shops selling ship supplies, more laundries, and hardware stores so painters and decorators could spruce up your home. We even have the names of some of the shopkeepers and tradesmen, or tradewomen, like Nigella, the public pig keeper, who kept her pigs right in the centre of Pompeii. I can't imagine she had too many friends, because that must have absolutely stunk.
2: Not everyone in Pompeii was working away trying to make a tidy little profit for themselves. Around one-third of Pompeii's men, women and children were effectively working for nothing. That's because they were slaves. Without thousands of slaves working around the clock, daily life in Pompeii would have come to a standstill. But slaves had no legal rights and were considered property, not human. It's always worth imagining what it would have been like for an ancient Roman living and breathing here in Pompeii. Perhaps I'd have been a slave labouring here since dawn. Perhaps a shipment of grains come in from Egypt and me and my fellow enslaved people are working in a gang trying to haul it into the city using mule carts, working without breaks, working through physical injury. It was a back-breaking business, keeping the food and drinks flowing into Pompeii. This is exactly the kind of place the slaves would have been forced to work, carrying huge loads up here through the city gates into the city itself. Once inside the city walls, porters had to figure out the best route through town. A wrong turn could mean running into another cart and facing the headache of backing up their mule. That's why we think Pompeii had a system of one-way streets.
3: If there's one thing I've learned in my time as a crime writer, it's that there are a million and one motives for murder.
4: The first Assyrians came into view.
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0: But slavery in the Roman Empire wasn't just about tough manual labour outside. Many slaves worked in people's homes as servants. This villa at the Newt in Somerset has been built and furnished using the same methods and designs as the Romans would have used. It's typical of the kind of Roman house a wealthy landowner would have lived in, and it gives us an amazing glimpse of the daily life of the slaves and their masters. We can never forget that the Roman world was built on slavery. And in a house like this, that would have been really visible. There would have been slaves here to greet you when you first came in, maybe take your coat. Slaves were a status symbol. Just down here, we have the kitchen.
1: If you were wealthy in ancient Rome, you would have had your own kitchen and you would have eaten at home. If you were a commoner, you would have probably eaten out, grabbing food at a local snack bar.
0: And this certainly would have been run by slaves, who would have been preparing food, cleaning up, bringing all the food out again, everything you would do in a modern kitchen, except, well, they were enslaved.
1: And some lucky, wealthy Romans had something rather special actually in their homes.
0: Well, welcome to the baths. And you most certainly would have had slaves in here. The slaves would have been here to help you disrobe. No self-respecting Roman is going to take his own toga off. They'd have been on hand to help you get into the water and get out of the water and hand you things that you needed to freshen yourself up. They'd have been here to make sure that you were well tended to. They might have even bought you food and drink.
2: Whether you were hauling goods into town or a domestic servant in a villa, working life as a slave in Pompeii was tough. But if you were free, your daily routine and your nighttime routine would be much easier. Coming up, we'll find out exactly how the people of Pompeii had two sleeps.
3: You would wake up, do a few chores, and then feel a bit more tired, so go back and have your second sleep.
2: I would love that. And then having a little potter around in the small hours.
3: Yeah, absolutely.
2: And we'll reveal how people got around without bumping into each other at night.
4: It would have been much more romantic, wouldn't it, than the big electric lights.
0: So you say romantic, I say dangerous.
2: Pompeii is a spectacular window into the lives of real people in the Roman Empire. How they lived, played, and worked. But the work could be tough, especially if you're one of the roughly 30% of people who were slaves. And even tougher if you are forced to work in a place like this.
0: This is Pompeii's infamous brothel. It's the only known purpose-built brothel ever to have been found in Pompeii, and one of only a handful that have survived from the ancient world. Every Roman town right across the empire would have had its brothels, buildings just like this one. Off to the side, your five very small rooms. And at the back, you have what looks like a toilet. It was probably a washroom, which would have been very useful for keeping clients clean. Some of the most famous images of Pompeii are these erotic fantasy images. And they're actually quite plush images as well. The beds are soft, the cushions, some of the women have got slippers in them. It's a big contrast to what's actually going on in there. What this is it's a fantasy for the clients. If you come with me, just into this little, very small room here. They have been described as windowless cells, but you can see there is a window. There was light. And the big thing in here is this huge concrete bed. Now, this would not have been comfortable to do anything on. So you need to imagine that it's covered in soft furnishings and cushions. It probably will look quite plush. And in the doorway, there would have been curtains to kind of give a sense of privacy, although with the open windows, I'm pretty sure that everyone could have heard what was going on.
1: The walls of the brothel are covered in graffiti, full of boasts from satisfied customers. I screwed a lot of girls here. Felix went with Fortunata. Hermeros screwed here with Philotheus and Cathetus. But the women who were working here weren't shy about scribbling their own thoughts on the walls either.
0: In one of the cells just down there, one of the women is moaning about having to work with Mr. Garlic Farts. So let's all feel incredibly sorry for her. To find the voices of women is hard enough. To find the voices of enslaved people, almost impossible. And yet here on the walls in Pompeii, they're making jokes to one another. I love that. There was no shame attached to the person who was visiting. The man visiting, well, that was regarded as manly, healthy, a natural expression of masculine desire. All the shame was carried by the sex workers.
1: The brothel in Pompeii was purpose-built, but sex was for sale all over the city, in bars and in private baths. Some of the women would have been slaves, but others were free women trying to earn a living.
2: Across all of ancient Rome and in Pompeii, the slaves were other people's property, and that meant they could be bought and sold. And that buying and selling happened right here in a building in the city's forum. We believe this was Pompeii's slave market. This is where you came if you wanted to buy a slave, or if you're unfortunate enough to be for sale yourself. Slaves were brought through these big doors, up this dark ramp, very, very uncertain, scared about what awaited them. Then they would have come into this corridor here, where they were all kept. Now, there are some windows in these walls into the courtyard, and we think those windows were for prospective buyers to peer through. Then the slaves would have been taken to the front of the building, we think, and auctioned, pretty much overlooking the forum. Archaeologist Sophie Hay has dug at Pompeii for over a decade. Sophie, how do people end up in this building as slaves for sale?
5: So they're brought in, most of them are brought in from the Roman Empire. They're conquering lands and bringing back prisoners of war as possessions to be then sold in Pompeii to people who live in the city, to people who are working outside the city. But yeah, they come in as possessions.
2: So there could be slaves from Britain, from the Middle East and Africa who've been captured on the battlefield, all in this space here now.
5: We'd have different faces, different accents, languages. It would have been a sort of bit of a melting pot, this place. You can also be born into slavery. So if your mother is a slave and you are born to her, you are immediately also a slave. So that also kind of keeps up the numbers.
2: How much would these slaves cost?
5: So we're very lucky in Pompeii because we actually have the receipts from a moneylender who lent money to someone to buy a slave. So we've got actually very specific amounts. So for one slave, it's just over 1,500 sesterces. If you're going to buy a mule, that would cost you about 500 sesterces. So literally you can buy someone as a possession for three times the price of a mule.
6: It's been all day, don't they?
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0: I'd say that Roman employers weren't overly worried about workers' rights. There was no people team or HR department to sort out disputes. And the rhythm of work was a world away from today.
1: I'm meeting someone who tries to imagine what daily life in ancient Pompeii actually felt like. Archaeologist Hannah Platts. So did the Romans have the same 7-day week as us?
2: No, they didn't.
1: So how many days do they have?
2: So they've got 8, and the 9th day is their market day.
1: So if there's no days off for normal working people?
2: There isn't the weekend as we know it, but definitely they had holidays. We have been able to calculate that perhaps they had around 100 days of holidays and games.
1: So today, different European countries have slightly different working patterns. They take siestas in some places. How did the Romans organise their day?
2: What's really interesting is when we think about the sleep patterns of the Romans, they often had 2 sleeps rather than 1. So the first sleep, when night fell, you would go to sleep for a few hours. Then you would wake up and you would still be in your house, but you could go around to do a few chores and then feel a bit more tired. So go back and have your second sleep for a couple of hours. And then you would wake up at dawn ready for the full day ahead.
1: That would suit me. I would love that. I love going to bed early and then having a little pot around in the small hours.
2: Yeah, absolutely. A few hours of sleep, a few hours woken up and a few hours back to sleep. And I love that mix. I love the fact that it's so different.
1: According to this idea, a typical springtime night in Pompeii might be bedtime, shortly after dusk, sleeping until midnight, and after that, up and about again until 2 a.m. Then go back to bed for another few hours before waking at dawn.
3: While the people of Pompeii settled down to sleep, the streets outside were likely still alive with noise. Carts piled high with food clattering down the streets, drivers shouting and ringing bells to clear the way ahead. And of course, there were no electric lights to light up the city. So when the sun went down, how did people in Pompeii get around without bumping into each other?
1: Found out this, Kate. I've got a little Roman oil lamp here. A olive oil and a wick. And it doesn't throw that much light. But around the house, we can see where we're going, can't we?
4: And of course, they wouldn't have had just the one little lamp. They would have had many lamps. Everybody would have had lamps everywhere. It all would have been this kind of eerie glow throughout the city.
1: It would have been much more romantic, wouldn't it? The big electric lights we have sort of flooding the whole room. Imagine a house just full of these on shelves and things. It would be great.
4: So you say romantic, I say dangerous. These naked flames make me so nervous.
1: Imagine, particularly in this area, lots of earthquakes. These can come off, shatter on the floor. There you go, the house goes up. These little lamps lit up the home. But outside on the streets, beyond any torchlight, the city was shrouded in darkness.
3: In the final hours before dawn, while the lucky slept, many of the city's workers, like the porters and the undertakers, were already hard at work. And so were the city's bakers, making fresh bread for the morning.
4: When you think of Italian food, you think of pasta. But they didn't have pasta in ancient Pompeii. In fact, that wouldn't arrive in Italy for another 500 years. What they had was a lot of bread. It made up about half the daily calorie content for your average Pompeian.
3: And a lot of bread needs a lot of bakeries and hard-working bakers. I've been lucky enough to get access to the ongoing excavations at one of Pompeii's best-preserved bakeries.
4: This was a grindstone. This is actually the bottom half of the grindstone. The top half would have looked like this over here, and that would have sat on top of it, and there would have been a big beam that came out, and there was a donkey who was attached to it, and the donkey would have moved this round.
3: As the bakers and donkeys turned the grindstone, they'd crushed the grain, turning it into flour. They would begin work before dawn and were expected to produce enough flour each day for hundreds of fresh loaves. So the poor slave spends his entire day pushing this huge stone and keeping an eye on the donkey and making sure he's moving and handling the wheat and the flour. This was really tough, back-breaking work. And the poor donkey probably wasn't having the best time either. So once all of the flour had been ground up there, it would be brought down here into this area. This is a special dough-making room. And this is where the flour would be turned into dough, where it would be kneaded, where it would be shaped. And then as soon as it was, it would be shoved through this hole here into the oven to be cooked. It was brutal work. The intense heat of the ovens, along with the flour dust in the air, made it such a horrible job that not only slaves did it, criminals were sent here to work as punishment. And if you want to see a loaf of bread made in Pompeii just before the eruption, you can. Pompeii's stores are filled with amazing glimpses of daily life, including this. This is a loaf of Roman bread, burnt to a crisp when Vesuvius went up. It was actually found inside an oven. Somebody made that, somebody needed it, somebody put it there, never came back for it. And for me, it's actually a really powerful symbol of just how unexpected that eruption was. And we know exactly what these loaves looked like because we've got paintings showing them. We can even see that they were scored into...
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0: In ancient Rome, it took a lot of elbow grease to get almost anything done. Bakers would work through the night grinding flour. And something as simple as washing a toga took a huge amount of physical labour. If you were very poor in Roman society, there wasn't much in the way of a safety net. So if you didn't have friends or family, you had to find a way to support yourself. And that meant taking work wherever you could find it, no matter how difficult and unpleasant it was. This is a Roman laundry. The workers here had the job of cleaning filthy togas. They worked long hours, possibly from dawn through till dusk, and they were paid by the day. It was tough, smelly work and one of the worst jobs in Pompeii, thanks to the special kind of bleach the Romans used to wash their clothes. This is one of those dirty, unpleasant jobs that nobody else wanted to do. And that job was standing in one of these troughs here and stamping the dirty toga into the bleach here to make it whiter than white. Trouble is, that bleach is human and horse urine. So as I'm stamping on it, it's splashing everywhere, stinking, miserable. Because it was so useful to laundries, horse pee and human pee was actually quite valuable. So much so that a pot would have been left just outside the laundry for passers-by to pee in. Actually, urine was big business. In 70 AD, the Emperor Vespasian put a tax on pee. And from that moment onwards, public urinals were known as Vespasiani. Once they'd been in urine for that long, they obviously needed a very good rinse indeed. And fresh water cascading down. This very clever system of three big pools fed by gravity meant they could be rinsed off. Finally, the dirty work having been done, they were taken through to the front of the shop, the public-facing bit where they get the final little bit of treatments, a plumping up of those togas, ready to be picked up by that aristocrat. Working life in Pompeii could be a hard slog for many of the inhabitants. But an enterprising few were able to escape the drudgery. Because 2,000 years ago, Pompeii was a boomtown. Many of Pompeii's men and women had escaped the 8 days a week grind of manual labour and were on the up, making good money. Some were making a fortune, and they wanted the world to know it. Coming up, we meet Pompeii's new super rich.
1: If you've got it, like, flaunt it. That's what the Romans are all about.
0: Pompeii was a place where if you were poor or a slave, just getting through the working day could be a long, hard slog. But it wasn't all bad news. If you worked all hours, and if you were lucky, you could earn big. Perhaps even big enough to buy that house you'd always dreamed of. There are some really big houses in Pompeii, and they each have their own story to tell. Their layout and decoration tells us a lot about their owners.
2: This is the house of the Vetti, and thanks to some bronze stamps and a signet ring, we know that it belonged to the Vetti brothers. And these guys were on the up. The Vetti brothers were a Pompeii success story. They were big names around the city. And they made their living selling all sorts. Wine, perfume, jewellery, freshly cut flowers. We know exactly what they brought and sold because the paintings on their walls show us. And they made a packet. Just look at the size of their house. This place contains some seriously top-notch Pompeian interior design. You walk into the building through the atrium, which is huge. And then you're going to see these strong boxes that held the Vetti brothers' wealth. That's a little bit like going to your mate's house and seeing his bank balance scribbled on the wall. And if that isn't impressive enough, you're going to go through here into this glorious garden with its marbled columns. And all round here, there are 7 seriously swanky rooms.
3: When they were bringing in the decorators, the people of Pompeii went big on bright colours and bold designs.
2: Am I right in thinking that originally all of these colours would have been even brighter and more intense.
1: It would have been really vibrant, and I think the whole idea of this room certainly really sort of speaks volumes about the occupants. These are all done in the last few years before the eruption, so this is sort of the newest decoration, the latest fashions.
2: Is this nouveau riche decor?
1: Oh, absolutely. No, the owners of this house have just acquired wealth and they're buying everything that's fashionable. And so it's the wall paintings, it's the marble.
2: Oh, well, message received.
3: Just as impressive as the fabulous interior decor are the Vetti brothers' courtyard gardens.
1: This garden is huge with this portico running round. It's taking up so much of the space. And you're thinking, we're in a city. This is crucial space in a city.
2: Yeah.
1: But this size garden would easily impress their clients. All the time, they're being sort of influenced by the decor, the marble, but most of all, probably, are the fountains. And in order to have a fountain, you needed piped water. The sort of lower echelons of society have to go and collect their water from the public fountains. Here, on the other hand, the Vetti are basically saying, look, we've got enough money to have water and we're just going to have it in a garden. It's very conspicuous, this kind of flaunting of their wealth.
2: That is a power move.
1: Yeah, no, absolutely. And if you've got it, like, flaunt it. That's what the Romans are all about.
4: People have no idea how much NASA has impacted their lives.
5: One, lift off.
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0: Gardens with fountains and the relaxing sound of running water were a luxury only the super rich could enjoy. To make it happen, they needed skilled builders and some of the brightest minds in the ancient world. Roman engineers. As you can see, people flock from all over the world to the Trevi Fountain. Now, the extraordinary thing is that this fountain is not Roman, but the water that courses down it is brought to the city through a Roman aqueduct that's been in operation for 2,000 years. Pompeii got its water from a 90-mile-long system of Roman aqueducts, one of the biggest in the Roman world. They were built the same way as this aqueduct in Rome. Adriano Morabito is showing me around. Adriano, why are we going down? I thought aqueducts were up in the air.
1: Yes, we are going down. 90% of this aqueduct was built underground.
0: Wow! It's spooky. You can feel the underground, the train beneath us rumbling. Wow, that is cold. Woo. Amazing. Is this Roman stone around us now?
1: Yes. It's a special mixture of crushed pottery and lime-based binding cement. And the great thing about this is that it's completely waterproof.
0: So this is waterproof Roman cement still doing its job over 2,000 years later.
2: Yes.
0: But who actually did the work down here?
1: A certain percentage slaves, but at the same time there were skilled workers because you had to know what you were doing. So it's not only digging, but it's to know the gradient, to know the direction. So you need skilled workers.
0: The Romans built this aqueduct with an incredibly gentle slope, just 1/20th of a degree, and managed to maintain that precision for 14 miles. It's so well engineered that even today, Rome's water company, Acea, hasn't needed to replace it.
2: That is an incredible engineering skill. Would Pompeii have had infrastructure like this?
1: All the Roman cities had water going to the center of town. So it was a big effort, but they always were bringing water to the cities. Aqueducts were so important for the life and for the well-being of the people.
0: And without aqueducts, without water management, a place like Pompeii couldn't exist.
1: Exactly, yes.
0: Roman engineering was clever stuff. It took some seriously brilliant minds to design the empire's aqueducts, to bring drinking water into Pompeii's private gardens and public drinking fountains. These engineers worked alongside a whole bunch of other educated professionals, people to handle the city's finances, write up its laws, and draft its contracts. Jobs that required an education. If you wanted to get ahead in the Roman world, you had to be able to read and write and do your sums. There were no schools in Pompeii, so parents paid for tutors to educate their kids. This is the grand colonnaded courtyard next to the amphitheatre, and it's in here that the tutors taught the children. Tutors would teach groups of boys in open spaces, like the colonnades around this courtyard and the forum. They would learn reading and writing. Then, as they got older, arithmetic, grammar, literature, and public speaking. And the Romans had some pretty old-school attitudes to teaching. This image from Pompeii shows a class full of students. On the left, some students are holding their slates. And on the right, one of them is getting a beating. It looks like, even back in Pompeii, boys couldn't resist a cheeky remark to wind up the teacher. Most education in Pompeii was just for boys. The daughters of Pompeii's richest citizens were educated, but it would have been in the privacy of their own homes. At the Roman villa in Somerset, we can get a good idea of how the tutor fitted into the household setup. Slaves could be really integrated into the heart of the family. Take this, for example. This is the owner's bedroom. It's pretty similar to a modern bedroom. Double bed, wardrobe, and even a makeup desk for the women.
2: We think there might have been a slave that actually slept down here at the foot of the bed, so on call 24 hours a day. And slaves did all sorts of very important jobs in the household. They could be farm managers. They could be scribes. They could be tutors. We think we've got a tutor's bedroom here. This one possibly belonged to a freedman, so a former slave. But you can see it's not a bad room, and it's right at the heart of the house. So it's a reminder that slaves weren't just out there doing back-breaking labour in the fields. They could be right here in the house, performing important administrative tasks. So they weren't just doing the tough, dirty jobs. Slaves in Pompeii were present at every level of society, even at the very top. In fact, we think the wealthy Vetti brothers were former slaves. The educated men and women of Pompeii made their big bucks by buying, selling, and doing plenty of wheeling and dealing. There was a lot of cash flowing into the city. In ancient Pompeii, alongside teachers and doctors, there were accountants and lawyers, people we might now generally refer to as professionals. If you had energy, a good idea, and a trade or profession, all you needed was a bit of luck, and you should be able to build quite a comfortable life for yourself. But Pompeii was a society where it wasn't just money that mattered. Only those who had both money and the right family ties could become the city's most powerful citizens. Coming up, we'll find out exactly who made it to the very top of Pompeii high society.
3: Would I say I'm ready to be executed? Yeah, I mean, it's not going to be that big deal.
4: We were dedicated to killing Nazis. And that's what we volunteered for.
5: You feel like you have superpowers.
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1: 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Nice, right?
2: Thousand years ago, Pompeii was a city on the up. Money was pouring in, supporting an army of jobs that kept the locals busy. Engineers, architects, accountants, blacksmiths, builders, estate agents, bankers. You name it, somebody was hard at work doing it in Pompeii. For many, the workday ran from dawn to mid-afternoon, though slaves and poorer workers often put in much longer hours. Like any city where there's money to be made, there was a bit of a battle for power and influence at the top in Pompeii. And there was a tension between old money and new, between the traditional landowners, the aristocrats, and those men who'd made their own fortunes buying and selling, trading in the markets of Pompeii.
3: In Pompeii, family background counted for more than flashy chests full of money. Everyone in the city knew where they stood in the pecking order. I've come to the home of one of Pompeii's aristocrats. They were loaded with old money and they were super posh.
4: This house belonged to one of Pompeii's social elites. I'm talking the richest of the rich. And 1,800 metres square is one of the biggest houses that's been found in the city. The owners had their own baths. And we have found some seriously valuable silver here.
3: The man who owned this place was called Quintus, and that means five in Latin, so he was probably the fifth child in his family. And we think he might even have been related to the Emperor Nero's second wife, so he was pretty well connected.
4: It's likely that Quintus owned plenty of farmland around here, which kept the money rolling in for years. He had it all, status and wealth.
2: Quintus's home was one of the poshest in Pompeii, but it wasn't empty like it is today. Top craftsmen from across Pompeii, Italy and the Empire filled it with the finest Roman home decor. Here in one of the storerooms at Pompeii, they've got shelves of Roman household goods. They've got bronze pots and saucepans and water jugs and lamps. I've never seen anything like it. These objects are all from one villa, and they're particularly exquisite. These were very much front of house. These would have been the dining room, the living quarters, to show off to their guests. You've got a beautiful lamp here, an oil lamp, to throw a bit of light at night. And also these candelabra here for the candles. You can imagine the light flickering off, shining off this beautiful metalwork and silverware in the rest of the house. You can walk around the empty villas at Pompeii a lot, but it's when you come in here and you see what would have been in them that you really get a sense for how they would have lived in those spaces. With the income from their farms, well-to-do men in Pompeii like Quintus didn't have to worry about money. But they didn't spend their days doing nothing. Pompeii was a place where status mattered. Early mornings were spent in the office at home, greeting tenants and clients, trading favours in return for respect and loyalty. But what more could these men, who had everything, want?
5: Wow, this really feels like the headquarters, the official heart of the house, because this is where the man of the house would have done his business. This is where he's plotting his political career. Because for an elite Roman, you're not satisfied if you're just a big farmer or a merchant. You want to go into public life. He's keeping an eye on the road building, the public works, the new glamorous buildings going up around the forum. He's also putting on games, lavish shows to keep the public happy. He wants to catch the eye of the emperor, maybe even go to Rome itself.
2: All over the Roman Empire, men like the owner of the Somerset Villa and Quintus, our super posh Pompeii citizen, were positioning themselves for political power.
4: Pompeii had a town council running things, much like we do today. It was made

0: made up of around 100 men who'd been voted for by the free men of the city. But I couldn't have voted or stood for election because I'm a woman.
1: I think we all saw that coming. But you wouldn't have been alone, Kate, because in fact, the electorate was very small, just a few thousand of the more respectable, affluent, free male citizens that have gathered in this space here, in their togas, to cast their vote.
0: And once the council had been elected, they would then choose two top officials, and those men would become the most powerful in all of Pompeii.
1: The council did everything from making sure the public buildings and temples looked spick and span, to erecting statues of local worthies, putting on games and entertainments to keep the plebs happy, handling disputes, and dealing with the bigwigs in Rome. It was all one big effort to keep things ticking along nicely and keep the cash coming in.
0: Of course, only the right sort of people were allowed to be on the council. You had to be male, you had to be over 25, you had to be freeborn, and you had to be respectable. But if you want to know the most important thing that you needed for a successful career in politics in Pompeii, you needed to be rich. At the top of Pompeii's social ladder, you had the very wealthy men who ran the town. Then came the middle and upper classes, the lawyers and the bankers who kept everything running smoothly. But right at the bottom of Pompeii's society were the slaves and the poor, who were stuck in a life of constant hard work. It was slave labour that kept Pompeii ticking. If you were a slave in Pompeii, life was hard. But if you were lucky enough to be free and rich, the chances are that you were going to live to an old age. Pompeii's wealth, vineyards and workshops and trade meant that money flowed through this town. And for those with a bit of spare cash, a few silver coins in your purse could really take the grind out of life.
1: People could pay to have a teacher educate their kids. They could pay to go and see a doctor when they were ill. They could pay to have decorators come and make their homes ever more lavish. Not many cities could provide the jobs to support these lifestyles, particularly not in the ancient world, but Pompeii could. Pompeii was a town where work was at the heart of everything. From slave to aristocrat, everybody was on the lookout for the next chance to take a step up in the world. It was this constant drive and ambition that shaped the Roman world and transformed Pompeii into the extraordinary place that we can marvel at today. Next time, we uncover the surprising reality of life at home with the Romans.
2: It's like the inhabitants of the house have just stepped out of their room.
1: We're looking at Pompeii's breathtaking homes.
0: Wow.
3: Wow.
1: From mega-rich mansions to the terrible lives of Pompeii's poorest.
2: Slaves were supposed to be neither seen nor heard.

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2: Imagine a normal town, a Roman town, 2,000 years ago, called Pompeii. And imagine what it would have been like to call this place home. These streets would have been packed 365 days of the year. The air would have been filled with the smells and the sounds from the shops and bars. There was a giant arena where thousands came to boo and cheer the gladiators. Open-air theatres for shows. Bathhouses. Luxury homes. Laundries, bars, and brothels. Now Pompeii is a perfect Roman time capsule. The most extraordinary window we have into life in the Roman Empire. In this series, I'm joined by historian Kate Lister to explore this place inside and out, top to bottom, to find out what life in Pompeii was really like. In this programme, we're going to delve inside Roman homes and houses.
3: It's like the inhabitants of the house have just stepped out of their room.
2: Discovering the palatial pads of the mega rich.
4: Wow.
2: The humble homes of Pompeii's poorest and the squalid rooms where its slaves ate, slept, and worked. We'll find out how people ate.
5: The food spillage risk and the likelihood of dribbling has got to be off the charts.
2: And what they ate.
6: I'm not a huge fan of that one.
2: And explore how the wonders of Roman engineering fed water into their homes.
7: So I can get this delivered to my house?
8: Yeah, within about 2 minutes of it coming in here.
9: Welcome to life in a Roman town.
7: Welcome to Pompeii.
2: It's early morning in Pompeii. And I've got here to try to experience what it was like for an ancient Roman entering without the modern crowds.
7: I'm imagining that I'm a weary traveller returning home to Pompeii after a business trip to Rome. I've been selling some local wine up there. And the first thing I see as I get to my beloved hometown are these enormous walls here, 7 metres tall, 2 metres thick, 2 miles. They go right round the edge of town. And the best thing about Pompeii now is that the city inside would be recognisable to that Roman traveller. It's so complete.
2: Pompeii was a typical Roman town. 2,000 years ago, any Roman visiting from anywhere in the empire would instantly feel at home here. And nowhere would have been more familiar than its beating heart, the Forum, Pompeii's ancient main square.
7: You'd have walked into this space and it would have been rammed. I'd have been pushing my way through the jostling crowds here. I'm seeing friends, exchanging a bit of gossip, getting a tip on a business deal. And then also I could have bought anything I'd wanted here from all over the Roman world. Markets there and there, selling all sorts of fruit and veg. A slave market just here. And a place also to resolve business deals. The huge law courts right there, the political heart of Pompeii. You've got a temple there, and the most important temple, that one right there. So this is really Piccadilly Circus, the Old Bailey, Parliament Square, and St Paul's Cathedral, all wrapped up into one.
2: An estimate calculates that around 20,000 people lived in Pompeii 2,000 years ago. And I really want to find out who those people were and have a look at their homes. From the air, you can see Pompeii is laid out in a grid system, very much like a modern town or city, say New York. There's a main high street, like London's Oxford Street, stretching half a mile one side to the other. And a network of other roads dividing the town into neighbourhood blocks. Amazingly, one of them is now being excavated. And archaeologist Sophie Hay has agreed to give me a private tour. Up here, it feels like we're peering down into a giant doll's house.
7: There's just so much going on here. What are we looking at? Is this one building, one person's home?
5: No, not at all. This is what's so lovely. This perspective gives you is you're looking at lots of individual houses all nestled together in one block, all kind of cheek by jowl, lots of different lives happening simultaneously. We've got a bakery over there.
7: Is that with the ovens over there?
5: Exactly. You can see the millstones of the bakery.
7: Oh, the millstones, okay.
5: And then you've got a little modest house in front of us. They've got a little back garden, I guess, and there's sort of flower beds, essentially, is what you're looking at. And the little holes are the plant roots. Wow. And the amphorae may be used to water the plant.
7: They're all packed in together.
5: Yeah, exactly. And you get a real sort of sense of the vibrant life here. So, for instance, in this room below us, we've got graffiti on the walls done by children.
7: Oh, my kids are always drawing on the walls.
5: Well, it was probably
7: typical.
5: Different in Roman times. They seem to have been okay with it. We've got little stick men, little gladiators, boxers, and there's one lovely one where a child has literally just put their hand against the wall and drawn the outline of their hand in charcoal.
2: Nearly 100 neighbourhood blocks like this have been discovered so far. Each one packed with different-sized homes. Some next to shops and laundries, others crammed right next to noisy bars and restaurants.
4: People have no idea how much NASA has impacted their lives.
10: One, liftoff.
11: 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It's a revolution.
12: There are so many unanswered questions.
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0: Kate's hunting down the type of homes where Pompeii's super wealthy lived. You can't always tell from walking down a street, because they were often hidden behind a closed door.
1: One of the things I love most about Pompeii is that it always surprises you. For example, this seems like a very humble little street, quite average, and you might even describe the neighbourhood as grubby. But there's certainly no clue that just along here lies one of the richest and most palatial houses in all of Pompeii. Hi, I'm Kate. It's nice to meet you. I hear you've got a seriously fancy house to show me.
2: Absolutely. Come on in.
3: Just take a look at this.
1: Wow.
3: Dr. Hannah Platz is showing me around.
1: Wow. This place is incredible.
2: It is. It is one of the most impressive residences in Pompeii. It belonged to a man called Lucius.
3: Lucius came from old money, clearly lots of it, and he was a big wig in the town's council.
2: And here we are standing in the atrium, the front reception room. Visitors must have felt just as you felt. Wow.
1: I'm trying to think what a modern-day comparison to a house of this scale and this level of impressiveness must be. And the only thing I'm coming up with is a Georgian townhouse in London, Belgravia. Apart from Lucius's enormous columns, how else did he display his wealth?
2: So there are three gardens. There are numerous areas that could be used for dining, maybe a winter dining room and certainly a summer dining room.
1: I mean, it sounds like an incredibly posh gaff, but what I have noticed is there is a big hole in the roof.
2: This hole in the ceiling, it allows natural light in, but it also allows water in. And that water will then be stored in this basin below and can then be used throughout the rest of the house.
3: In Pompeii, money didn't just give you a big house, a plush dining room and sprawling gardens. It gave people like Lucius every Roman creature comfort imaginable, including his very own baths to really show off how rich he was.
2: So this is the changing room. You would come in, and at the back, there would have been a couch you could sit on, put your clothes, change your clothes, what have you.
1: Oh, nice.
2: Nice.
3: With his old-school family money, you can imagine Lucius living in the lap of luxury, resting in his own private sauna after a hard day of business and politics in the town.
0: Coming up, we'll stop imagining and come face-to-face with an incredible reconstruction of a mega-rich Roman's home. Paint fresh on the walls and fixtures and fittings intact. It's just incredible. It's like being in a dream. And in Pompeii, we'll take a step down the social ladder to find out what more middling Romans' homes were like. I'm claiming this room. This is my man cave. I love this room.
4: Excellent. That's yours then.
0: In Pompeii, 2,000 years ago, money talked. If you were on the town's rich list, you likely owned a palatial home, living a life of luxury. But there were no bank transfers, and you'd probably spend your fortune with Roman cash. Their money came in coins like this that could be exchanged all over the empire. Now, these coins here were found in Pompeii. One of them could have been slid across this bar in return for a cup of wine. And the Roman currency, like ours, comes in all different sizes and is made of different metals to show different values of coins. This coin would get a slave a bit of bread. Then this coin here, also made out of bronze, that would get you a cup of wine in a bar like this. This one might get you quite a nice jug of wine. And as for this one, we've moved up to silver. It's worth much more. This would buy you a night out. Slip that in your toga, you've got nothing else to worry about. No trips to the cash machine. But as for this one, this gold coin here, well, that's more money than most people would make in a week. Just like today, in Pompeii, the more cash you had, the better your outlook and the nicer your home. And it was the same right across the Roman Empire. I've come to the Newt in Somerset to explore an incredible new reconstruction of an ancient Roman villa that was excavated in the neighbouring fields. Like the mega-rich house in Pompeii, this new build is clearly posh. We think the original was owned by the local politician. This is just incredible. It's like being in a dream. I've spent so much time around Roman buildings, but to see one that's new and vibrant just is a whole different experience. It makes it so much more real. In Pompeii, you're used to seeing the sort of skeleton of a building, but here it's got the flesh on the bones, it's come to life. You've got these wooden chairs where you can imagine his business colleagues or his clients would come to meet him, because this is clearly a bit of an office or a study. You've got the owner of the house there, probably the man, he's the man of business, and he's got all his scrolls, his accounts, little boxes for important things, maybe a bit of money in there as well. You've got the oil lamp there, casting light around the room in some dramatic way. In a space like this, it's so much easier to imagine yourself wearing a toga, in the chair, having meetings, doing some business. It's like the inhabitants of the house have just stepped out of their room. This villa also gives us an amazing window into a rich Roman woman's home life, an intimate boudoir, complete with makeup table. Because Roman women loved their cosmetics. The fashion was a pale white face, enhanced with chalk and toxic white lead. Eyeliner made from soot. Lips could be coloured with ochre, mixed with beeswax. Cheeks might be made rosy with blusher from flower petals, or perhaps a dab of leftover red wine. All the details here have been meticulously recreated from archaeology. I'm meeting the archaeologist behind the project, Rick Weeks. What a space. What room was this?
5: So this is the tablinium. This would have been a reading room, but also a reception room for the family to receive honoured guests.
0: So it would have been a show-off space as well.
5: This is a space in which they were really demonstrating their wealth, their position within the Roman world, and their knowledge of the world of antiquity. Here on the floor, we have the beautiful recreation of the Diana mosaic. She was the goddess of hunting. We excavated this mosaic from the actual archaeological side, and we've recreated it here.
0: So it's really authentic?
5: As authentic as we can get. We've tried to only use the materials the Romans used, the techniques they've used, the pigments for the wall paints. As close as you can get, really.
0: So these are the colours, they're the kinds of designs, kinds of illustrations that the Romans would have looked at.
5: Exactly that. And some people think the colours are quite gaudy, but of course, it's quite a bland world outside, so they would use these very bright, vibrant colour schemes to try and brighten things up.
0: And I love the fact you've got a mezzanine there, you've got a second story. You don't see that very often at Pompeii.
5: Yes, we have good evidence from the thickness of the foundation wall, but there was probably a second floor here. And what's particularly nice for the balustrade, we've used wood that the Romans brought over to Britain, so this is sweet chestnut.
0: It's just a complete Roman experience, isn't it? And what about furniture? This is something that doesn't survive too well over the millennia, does it, this wood?
5: So this is an example which we've copied from Herculaneum, a town near Pompeii, and we've faithfully recreated it using clever scanning techniques.
0: So we can sit on this, and this is an authentic Roman sofa experience.
5: It's all usable. It's made to be sat on and enjoyed.
6: It's been all day, don't they?
7: We were dedicated to killing Nazis. That's what we volunteered for.
8: Guy Martin going for a piece of history. How much further can he go?
9: We choose to go to the moon.
10: Wow, I think. What a view, isn't it, John? It's absolutely unreal.
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0: Like the posh home we saw in Pompeii, this villa in Somerset also benefited from its own boutique bathhouse and a luxurious place to eat.
1: This is a Roman dining room. I know what you're thinking. There are beds in here. This must be a bedroom, but it's not. This is where they would eat. In fact, this room was called the triclinium because there are three of these couches. And the way that they would eat, I'm struggling with it, but they would eat lying down. So you would put yourself on your side and support yourself with this arm while slaves brought you plates of food. They were placed in front of you, and then you would eat. That's why there's not four of these beds, because the slaves need access. Now, I'm a big fan of the Romans, but I'm just not sure about this one. Lying on your side, propped up with this arm and eating. But it feels very decadent, so you'd have food brought to you. But the food spillage risk and the likelihood of dribbling has got to be off the charts. Not to mention what this must be doing for your digestion.
0: This magnificent villa and the mega rich house in Pompeii were luxury homes, each owned by the Roman equivalent of aristocrats or landed gentry. But in the Roman world, you didn't have to be born into money to enjoy a good life and a nice house. There was also something a little like our middle classes, who earned their fortune through hard work. And just like us, this bunch were house proud. Sophie has taken me to the home of a successful shopkeeper.
2: This is quite a nice house. I'd be happy to live here.
3: Yeah, it's not one of the grandest houses in Pompeii, but it's certainly a very well-to-do family. And it's a beautiful layout. We have the front entrance. That's the front door, so you would have come in from the street there.
2: So that's how I'm coming into my house.
3: Ah.
0: From this grand entrance hall open to the elements, it's clear that these middling Roman homeowners cared about first impressions. They wanted to show off their stuff and keep up with the Joneses.
3: This amazing table, which is in direct view from the street, and here you put all your silverwares and all your best possessions.
2: This is where I put my Roman Academy Award, right here.
3: Absolutely, so everyone can see, and again, you are just sort of showing what kind of grandeur you have, both in possessions, architecture.
0: Every room in this house made a statement. Look at me. I've made money, and I'm sophisticated enough to know how to spend it.

0: trip into their busy holiday schedule to see one of the most remarkable sites in the world. 2,000 years ago, the Romans who lived here led equally hectic lives. And I want to find out exactly how they filled their days. The Romans didn't like chaos. They liked order. From their famously straight roads that spanned the empire to their well-organized grid systems of towns like Pompeii. So it comes as no surprise that they liked to have a highly structured day. And that meant keeping a close eye on the time. So how did they structure their days? And without watches or smartphones, how did they tell the time? Simon Elliott is filling me in this Roman townhouse.
1: How did the Romans keep the time?
2: So in this house, you'd have a sundial right in the middle of this courtyard, so it'll catch the rays of the sun as it comes over when the sun's risen. And we've got one right there.
1: That little thing is a sundial?
2: Absolutely, yeah, that's a sundial.
0: Originally, this would have stood on a pillar in the centre of the garden, so that everyone from master to servant could keep check on the time.
2: Some of the phrases we use today are Roman phrases when we talk about time. So tempus fugit, you know, time flies. Seize the day. It's all about the Romans.
1: If I owned this villa, how would my day pan out?
2: Firstly, you'd be woken up by your slaves.
1: At a particular time?
2: Absolutely, yeah. Nailed on. And it's all about the sunlight. So when it's dawn, you're awake. So you wake up and then you dress and you have your breakfast. And then you probably will have your clients, because you're a patron, owning a big house like this. You have your clients come and see you, and then you'll give them little jobs to do around Pompeii for you.
1: And that's sort of mid-morning now?
2: Probably around sort of 11 o'clock.
1: Okay.
2: And then you're going to go and bathe. So either in your own bathhouse or in a public bathhouse, which is a social occasion, remember. You're meeting people, even if it's only family members.
1: So you don't want to be late for that?
2: No, because you want to be clean. And by the way, because you're a wealthy person, you're bathing in the morning, not in the afternoon, because the water's only changed once a day at the end of the day. So you're getting the clean water. And then, after you've bathed, you'll go and maybe have lunch, socialise, and then you have a nap. And then sort of 5, 6 o'clock in the evening, you'll wake up again, be woken up by a slave, you'll have your dinner, and then you go and socialise again, and then you'll probably go to bed about midnight.
1: Sort of like us, 3 meals in the day.
2: Absolutely, yeah. So breakfast, some kind of lunch, and then the main meals are the dinner.
0: You can imagine rich Romans like this, keeping an eye on their sundial, thinking about a trip to the baths, meeting up in the forum, and most importantly, when's the next meal?
1: By early afternoon, kitchens across the empire were filled with the sounds of sizzling pans and bubbling pots because it was time for the slaves to prepare a sumptuous meal.
0: To find out more about how Romans cooked, I'm heading into Pompeii's private archaeological stores. They're full of clues about everyday life. Everything from water jugs to storage jars and wine cups. Archaeologist Alessandro Russo oversees Pompeii's finds.
1: I don't think I've ever seen so much Roman stuff in one place in my life. It's like a kitchen shop.
3: Yes, this is the Pompeian kitchen shop.
1: And what have we got down here?
3: This is a boiling pot, this is a stewing pan, and this is a frying pan, we think.
1: So we still have these in our kitchens today?
3: Yeah, the same.
1: And then what are these here?
3: Spoons. Romans ate lying down.
1: Very delicate little spoons.
3: Small and delicate.
1: And what about so forks?
3: No, they have no forks, with hand.
1: Why do you need forks when you have your fingers? Perfect.
0: If you were a rich Roman reclining in your fancy dining room, of course you'd want your food to be served up in style.
1: You should bring out the silverware.
3: Yeah.
1: Whoa. And so that would be a serving plate?
3: Yeah. Very small, because is with one hand, you can take this only with one hand, because the other hand...
1: Yeah, you're reclining, yes. Reclining, so you want something small. It looks like we could still eat and drink off these today. It's easy to imagine you're back there yourself.
3: Yes, it's the same.
0: Rich Romans clearly had all the kit to prepare and serve up sumptuous meals, but they wouldn't spend much time in the kitchen themselves. They'd leave that to their slaves. From evidence discovered in Pompeii, We know exactly what those

0: slaves were cooking up in those kitchens. Images of roast duck, fish, seafood, fruit, and eggs are painted on the walls of smart houses across the town. And they've even found actual loaves of ancient bread. It's baked in a circle, a bit burnt, and almost perfectly preserved. Kate's on a shopping trip to buy some of the ingredients that we know were found in a typical Pompeian's store cupboard.
1: If there's one thing I've learned in my time as a crime writer, it's that there are a million and one motives for murder.
2: The first Assyrians came into view.
3: This is the story of when Britain was in the eye of the storm.
4: Are any of these alien worlds alive?
5: Animals, insects, disappearing into their surroundings.
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3: This is actually something quite amazing. This is a copy of a shopping list that was found scratched into a wall in Pompeii. Whoever wrote this, they were trying to work out what the entire household needed for that week. So I thought I would come to an actual deli in Pompeii just to see how much of this is still available. Now, if I had been a super, super rich woman, I would have had my slaves come and do this for me. But being a woman of decidedly average means, I'm going to be doing the shopping myself. Because when it comes to architecture and engineering, the Romans were so advanced, light years ahead. When it comes to class and gender and shopping, it's women and slaves who are doing it. Buongiorno. Potrei avere mozzarella?
4: Yes.
3: Grazie. Olive? Potrei avere prosciutto? Wine. We've got to have wine. So we've got cheese, and we've got olives, and we've got meat, but we're going to keep going. Grazie.
4: Bread? 12.30.
3: Bargain. Grazie. So weird, you know, to think that it's 2,000 years later and I'm buying the same stuff that a Roman woman would have been buying. So I haven't done badly, actually. I haven't got everything on the list. We've got meat and we've got cheese, wine, obviously, bread. So what's really weird about this is there's no tomatoes. Tomatoes don't arrive in Italy for another 1,500 years. So there's no lasagna. There's no spaghetti bolognese. They didn't have potatoes either. But we're not doing badly.
4: Okay. Thank you.
3: Grazie. So what did all these raw ingredients look and taste like on the dinner tables of Pompeii? Dan and I are heading to nearby Calpona restaurant, which offers up authentic Roman meals straight from an ancient Roman cookbook. This looks amazing.
5: Hey, you've been busy, Bat.
3: So what's this one here?
6: This is chickpeas, olives, cucumber.
3: Raffaele Cirillo is an expert on Roman food.
5: Delicious.
3: That's like hummus.
5: Mm.
3: That's just like hummus.
5: I like hummus.
6: Okay, the next one is barley and spelt with anchovies and thyme.
7: I'm ready this kind of food. So,
4: it's not bad.
3: I'm not a huge fan of that one.
5: This is salt.
6: Yes. Mm-hmm.
5: That's like, nice as well. Yeah, that's good. It hasn't changed much.
3: Is it like fish and chips?
5: It is like fish and chips, but today it's fish and grape. Very nice.
3: Raphael, is that a dessert?
6: That is a dessert.
3: I never think the Romans having dessert.
6: Sometimes very simple, with usually fresh cheeses.
3: Okay.
6: Usually goat cheese.
3: So like a cheesecake?
6: And fruit.
3: Ooh, a firm base.
6: Mm.
3: A firm biscuity base. Okay.
5: Oh, very good.
3: Yeah, I'm having this from... No, you won't, okay?
5: Come on. If you've been living 2,000 years ago, I think you've been eating all right.
3: I think so. This was really, really good. That was exceptional.
5: Yeah, I noticed that pudding really went down well.
3: It really did. Like everything in Pompeii, the richer you were, the better you ate. The better your home, the more luxuries you enjoyed. But many never enjoyed any sort of luxury.
8: They lived on the breadline. And of the 20,000 people living in Pompeii, perhaps a third of the population were slaves. They didn't own property. They were property. Coming up, we'll delve into the living conditions of Pompeii's poorest.
3: You don't mean to tell me that that was a family living space?
0: And I go deep to discover the brutal lives of those at the bottom of Pompeii's pile.
9: Slaves were supposed to be neither seen nor heard.
0: When you walk down Pompeii's 2,000-year-old streets, passing huge buildings, wandering into beautiful houses and gardens, the first impression is that everyone here was living a life of luxury. But scratch the surface, and you soon realise that for many, this couldn't be further from the truth.
9: Streets like this would have been filthy. You can imagine pee and goodness knows what else washing along these gutters. The city would have felt dirty and smelly and crowded, much like some cities today. The rich, of course, well, they could just close their doors on all that. I can imagine them sitting in hot tubs or reclining in their dining rooms for a nice meal, listening to the sound of their water features. But there was another Pompeii. A Pompeii for those who couldn't escape the dirt and the grime. A Pompeii for those who couldn't afford a fancy house or fine dining. For those people, Pompeii would be less like paradise and more like hell.
8: I'm finding out what life was like for those at the bottom of the pile, living crammed together in tiny homes. Jerry Toner is an expert in Roman society.
3: Jerry, this seems like quite a dark and dingy and enclosed space. Where exactly are we?
10: So this is a kind of workshop, living quarters of probably a skilled worker, so say a cobbler or a carpenter, and he would work here at the front. He'd let in customers, and then out the back we've got a storeroom, but also where he and his family would live.
3: There would be an entire family living in there?
10: That's right, and remember that Romans had pretty large families. The average Roman woman had to have about 6 babies just to keep the population stable, because so many of them die in infancy. About half of all children are dead before the age of 10. And you can imagine that this is a pretty unhygienic place. I mean, where do they go to the loo? I mean, just out in the street. It's not very healthy.
8: The inhabitants of this house at least had a couple of rooms. Many people were far worse off, with nowhere to call home at all. Homelessness was a problem in the mighty Roman Empire, just as it is today. Those men, women and children simply had to make do with shop doorways and the gutter. But the poor weren't the only ones who had a rough time here in Pompeii. They at least had some rights. Perhaps up to a third of the people living here had no rights at all. They were enslaved.
9: Imagine that, one third of the population here were slaves. All but the poorest members of society probably would have had one or two, and the richer members would have had dozens. They had no rights, and their masters and mistresses could do whatever they liked to them.
0: Today, just outside the town walls and hidden under this scaffolding, a new excavation is revealing shocking new evidence of the gulf between the world of the Roman masters and their slaves. This ruin was once a posh villa with a maze of rooms, decorated with painted wall plaster and mosaic tiled floors. But there is another world here. Underground.

0: This is really weird. These walls are huge. It's a massive vaulted tunnel. Now, it's not a cellar, although it might look like one. In fact, it's a hidden tunnel. It connects the various parts of the house so that slaves can go about their business without disturbing their master and mistress above. Clearly, slaves were supposed to be neither seen nor heard.
1: Today, you can still imagine slaves scurrying along underground, responding to orders from upstairs. And archaeologists have just discovered evidence of the slaves' living quarters, revealing the grim reality of their lives. Pompeii's director, Gabriele Zuchtriegel, is especially interested in the details of slaves' daily existence being revealed here.
2: These people were enslaved workers, probably, working here, sleeping here, living here. And we see here a small community, three people living in harsh conditions, but also with a minimum of comfort. They have their night pots. They had an oil lamp on the wall, and the white spot is from that. So it would reflect. So
3: spread the light a bit.
2: They had no mattress. They had some kind of net of ropes, which you can still see. And on top of it, you had the blankets, which are still visible.
1: While rich Romans enjoyed palatial living spaces, the slaves' rooms have all the feel of a dungeon.
3: This room is very different from the grand rooms upstairs.
2: Well, it's one of a series of rooms, 16 square meters. No wall paintings, not even plaster. Three beds, at the same time a working space. So we have parts of a chariot here, and the hygienic conditions were quite precarious. Rats and mice, you can see there's no real floor, it's just earth. So it was also very humid, very cold in the winter, hot in the summertime, close to the stable.
1: In one respect, I suppose the slaves living here were lucky. Compared to the poorest Roman citizens and the homeless, they at least had a roof over their heads. But there's no getting away from the fact that they had no freedom. And these cramped rooms with little lights and no decoration are shockingly different from the colourful rooms rich Romans lived in.
0: Very sobering to see the appalling conditions in which slaves lived in Pompeii, confined to a room, really nothing better than being in prison. And it's a reminder of the extremes of wealth and poverty contained within this reasonably compact community. The beautiful houses with the art on the walls alongside crushing poverty and misery. Truly, it's a tale of two cities.
1: Next time, we'll explore what ancient Romans got up to in their spare time.
4: Yeah, that's good. I can see that working.
1: I go for a workout, Roman style, in Pompeii's gym.
5: Think about the battlefield. Think about the arena.
1: We discover exactly what went on in the bathhouse and lift the lid on life as a gladiator fan. We reveal how Roman ladies dressed up and kept everything in place.
6: What about boobs? I mean, if you're walking around, I mean, they
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1: And what the Romans did for their holidays.
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0: Would I say I'm ready to be executed? Yeah, I mean, it's not going to be that big deal.
1: We were dedicated to killing Nazis. 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
5: 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And

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1: 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Laundries, bars, and brothels. Now Pompeii is a perfect Roman time capsule. The most extraordinary window we have into life in the Roman Empire. In this series,